0: Barizagioni, good evening. Welcome once again to Education at the Crossroads. I am Basir M. Chawi. Today is September 24th, 2026. It's the day after John Coltrane's 100th birthday, which was celebrated in style in a number of places around the country and, for that matter, around the world. So what we want to do this evening is we want to circle back to a time 45 years ago where on October 4th, 1981, myself and two of my good close comrades and fellow Coltraneologists, we had a John Coltrane Day. Those Coltraneologists were Brother Ed Rhodes and my brother from another mother, Wayne Moreland. Wayne is going to be with us, and Brother Ed is now an ancestor, so he'll be with us also, smiling down and looking at us and listening to what we have to say and the music we're going to play. But we want to talk about that, and we're going to be playing some John Coltrane music. But first, we want to talk with Brother Jose Alfaro, who's a longtime activist and educator. He's going to tell us about a public forum happening tomorrow about U.S. militarization of the Caribbean, an important, important issue that impacts us all. Jose, are you there?
1: I'm here, Basia.
0: Hey, brother, how are you?
1: Okay, how are you doing?
0: I'm good. Talk about this forum, man, and this important issue, because we've seen so many things that are taking place. We see the U.S. attempting to strangle Cuba. We see the U.S. in regards to the intervention and the capture of the Venezuelan president. We see imperialism, colonialism to an extent that we haven't seen from the United States since the days of United Fruit. So here we are in 2026 experiencing things once again, which I guess some people thought were over. Tell us about the forum and about the issue.
1: Well, first of all, it's hard to, Basia, thank you for inviting me. It's hard for me to consider that people thought it was over, because the U.S. has always been, since its inception, attempting to control the Caribbean and expand itself, and that was what the Monroe Doctrine was about. So we're doing this forum, RESO, Resistance and Solidarity, a relatively new group, primarily Dominican, located in Washington Heights, northern Manhattan, and actually has members even in DR and spread out. But we're doing this public forum because we thought it was really important to remind people of what is happening, which again has been going on all along, the militarization of the Caribbean. And I think people are, there's a growing awareness, a growing consciousness, because we did see the kidnapping of the president and the first lady of Venezuela, and now the attempt to, and the taking over of the Venezuelan oil deposits. And we've seen increased militarization in Puerto Rico. And throughout the whole area, we have seen the U.S., MAGA, the right-wing forces, the growing fascist forces in this country, threatening the leadership of many of the countries in Latin America. We are going to have four speakers, one from Puerto Rico, Olga Sanabria, former leader of the Puerto Rican Socialist Party, Radamés Pérez, longtime Dominican left-wing activist in the community, and Hugo Orozco, an educator and also an activist who is Hondureño, and Leonel Legrón, who is Haitian. And we think that part of what's important about this forum is linking the situation in Haiti, really the complete raping of Haiti and forcing the Haitians after the Haitian Revolution to pay reparations, which really the French should be paying to Haiti. We're going to be making connections between the situation in these four countries, how they're linked together, how the U.S. sees utilizing these countries, the militarization of these countries, to both exploit the workers in these countries, but use these countries as jumping off points to attack other countries throughout the Caribbean and Latin America, either militarily or financially, and probably a combination of both. So the activity is going to be at the Grace Congregational Church of Harlem, which is located at 310 West 139th Street. That's 310 West 139th Street. We're going to be beginning at 6:30. We're welcoming everybody, particularly from the Harlem, Northern Manhattan community, and we hope to see you there tomorrow night.
0: Yes, yes.
1: Go ahead. Sorry.
0: Talk a little bit about Rezo, because you invited me to a meeting last December. It snowed that particular day. I came to Washington Heights, and you told me about a radical, progressive Dominican organization. And I was like, okay, let me see what this is. And I came, and it was a great meeting. There were numbers of folks who spoke passionately about things. And this is something that you don't see, because too often in terms of the Dominican Republic, you know, we hear how people have been impacted by the government line in regards to, you know, we're Spanish, you know, we're not African, we're not related to these people who are on the same island as we are, the Haitians. I mean, so many, many kinds of things. But I was happy to attend. And tell us about Rezo a little bit.
1: Yeah, Rezo is an attempt to kind of revive the Dominican progressive radical activity. I would say not just in the Dominican community, but many communities have kind of turned towards electoral politics, which can be a tactic, but only a tactic as part of a larger strategy. And so what we're trying to do is build community struggle around issues of housing, healthcare, education, and of course, ICE out of Northern Manhattan and ICE out of New York City, and disbanding ICE, this horrific anti-immigration policy, which didn't start with the Trump administration, though it might be a little bit more overt and vicious. But it will existed under Biden, it existed under Obama, it goes all the way back, on one hand exploiting immigrants for cheap labor, and on the other hand throwing them out of the country when they feel that it's expedient. And a lot of behind this is not only the economic exploitation, but it's also white supremacy, the racism. They're not going to be throwing out white workers, but they're throwing out immigrants of color from Africa, to the immigrants from the Middle East, immigrants from the Caribbean, immigrants from Latin America. And this is the fascist attempt to win over the white working class. Now, we know it's not really working at this point, because more and more people are turning against the war against the people of Iran, the war in the Middle East, the genocide, and we just saw hundreds of people arrested today in opposition to Netanyahu coming to speak at the UN. And what a farce, because they let Netanyahu in, a leader of genocide, and yet they keep the Palestinian leadership. They wouldn't give them a visa to enter. So Rezo, again, is an attempt to reconvene or rejuvenate the progressive activist community in Dominican community in the Heights, in Northern Manhattan. And we hope, and part of the reason we invited Lionel Legron, Haitian brother, because we think it's really important to show the unity between Dominican and Haitian people, and how we Dominicans support the struggle for a free Haiti, for a free and self-determining Haiti.
0: Yes, sir. Yes, sir. How can people get more information about Rezo and the event? Is there any way, website,
1: yes,
0: or something?
1: You can call 646-479-2187. That's 646-479-2187. And again, it's tomorrow night, 6:30 to 9 at Grace Congregational Church of Harlem, 310 West 139th Street off Frederick Douglass Boulevard.
2: Mm-hmm. Okay, I'm going to try to slide through tomorrow. Thank you, Jose, and I hope to see you tomorrow.
1: Okay, you're all welcome, and thank you again.
2: Yes, sir.
1: Take care, brother.
2: You're very welcome. All right. Brother Jose Alfaro, as I said, longtime activist, educator. We got to talk about education, too, at some point, because the Nicole Hannah-Jones article that was in the New York Times over the weekend has caused millions of people to go ahead and start talking about education. The conversation, I think, is slanted in a way, and it's not really historically based. So I'm going to do a show on that, and, well, we'll talk about that later. But on the line with me is my brother from another mother, Brother Wayne Morland. Wayne, what's happening?
3: Hey, man, what's going on? How you doing?
2: I'm good.
3: Coltrane Day plus one.
2: yes, man. So many people were out last night. We were in Garvey Park where it got cold.
3: Yes, it did.
2: But the music was hot.
3: The breeze was cool.
2: It was very much so. Listen, man, talk about October 4th, 1981 and John Coltrane Day. Talk about that a little bit in terms of some of your recollections of that particular day.
3: Well, there was the three of us, you, me, and dear brother Ed Rhodes. Man. And what we wanted to do was put on a Coltrane Fantasia festival, man, you know. We focused a lot, almost entirely, on Coltrane live, mm-hmm. live music, all right? And it was awesome, man. It was clarifying. You know, this brother, John Coltrane, whose career, his public career, lasted only 12 years, 1955 to 1967, stood at the center, all right, the center of Black creativity, Black radical thought, even though he never really articulated himself these radical thoughts, but his sound gravitated millions of people. Mm-hmm. Right? So that's what we were thinking about. You know, we were thinking about doing a total presentation. How long was that thing? How long were we on?
2: 16 hours.
3: 16 hours of Coltrane.
2: Mm-hmm. Yep, right? Yep. And one of the things we did is, aside from the music, we had interviews. We had an amazing interview with Baba Amiri Baraka. We interviewed Ron Welburn. We had live music. We had my good brother, who's now an ancestor also, Khalik Abdul Arauf and his group, do live music from the studio. That's when WBAI was on 8th Avenue, 505 8th Avenue. And we held out there for 16 hours. The music was so powerful, the day was so powerful, that the transmitter went off the air.
3: Yeah, knocked the transmitter off the air, man.
2: Yeah, that was something. It really, really was. And I have to say is that my reputation at WBAI was made by this 16-hour program back in 1981. I had done some shows prior to that, some specials that were kind of political, but I had this idea, this vision, and I shared that vision with our late dear brother, Samori Marksman. And, you know, we did some work in regards to going. We tried to do it in September, but we couldn't find the right time. So this was Sunday, October 4th, 1981. And the Folio, which is at that time, the monthly newsletter of WBAI, focused on John Coltrane Day. And we had within that, we ran down what was going to be the program for 16 hours. There were photos that I had gotten from Kwame Brathwaite. Kwame now is really an acclaimed photographer. He was just our brother and comrade back in 1981. but he is finally getting his due some of the amazing, amazing work that he did. And we had some of his photos in that. We also had a little essay in the folio at that particular time. I'm going to resurrect that and make that available. The cover of the folio I put on Facebook when I announced this program. So if you go to Basir M. Chawi on Facebook or Education at the Crossroads, you can go ahead and see the folio. I think I have to put it on Education at the Crossroads. But when we're off, we'll do that. So what I want to do now is we want to actually listen to some John Coltrane music. So I'm going to start at the beginning in 1955. And this is an interesting piece because this particular piece was recorded in 55, but it wasn't actually released until 1957. This is with Miles Davis. And Miles Davis also was one of the amazing people born in 1926. So he had his centennial actually a little earlier this year. But we want to play this. Miles at that particular point was under contract to Prestige Records. So he recorded this at Columbia, but it couldn't be released because he was under contract to Prestige. So this sat in the box for 2 years, and then in 1957 it was finally released. But this is interesting because you see Miles, and this particular record catapulted Miles into another category, but you listen to John Coltrane and this literally catapulted him into another category also, because in 1957, after this was released, Coltrane actually started leading groups and recording under his own name. Prior to 57, he didn't do that. So this is one of the records that actually led to that. Anything else you want to say about that, Wayne?
3: Yeah, no, he killed it. Put it like that. He just killed it, man.
2: Yeah, they both did. They both did. Well, the whole group did.
3: The whole group did. The first great quintet, yeah.
2: Yep. So let's hear it. Let's hear Round Midnight by Miles Davis.
3: And written by Thelonious Monk.
2: Yep. And featuring John Coltrane on tenor saxophone.

0: Wow, around midnight, Miles Davis Quintet featuring Miles Davis on trumpet, John Coltrane tenor saxophone, Red Garland on piano, Paul Chambers on bass, Philly Joe Jones on drums. Paul Chambers comes through. This is the mono recording. This is the original recording. And well, one of the reasons we like FM radio, when we found out about FM radio and how good it could sound back in the days of WLIB-FM, when they became a jazz station and you could listen to just high fidelity music on the radio. Because if you were used to listening to AM, amplitude modulated radio, the sound was not that great. But this was something, and well, you heard for yourself. And Paul Chambers, man, he just, as I said, the bass just comes through, man. Wayne, what do you have to say about that?
1: Mr. PC, yeah, Mr. PC, he comes through a lot. What you hear, man?
0: You sound low. What happened here? You sound low.
1: Oh, hold on.
0: Okay, there you go. That's better.
1: Can you hear me?
0: Yeah, that's good.
1: All right, so you know what you hear on this piece is interesting, because you hear Train's lyricism, you know, and that sound, you know, the stories, this, you know, it's well known that people tried to get Miles to fire Train because they didn't like his sound, you know, but what comes across clearly is his sound, which later on becomes more and more ecstatic, more and more torrential, all right? And in this, you hear this lyricism that's humanitarian, you know what I mean? Mm-hmm. You know, it goes to the heart of what it is to be a human being.
0: Yeah. Well, you know, I mean, this is interesting. We're going to take a little break here, and we're going to bring somebody on the radio soon who has a birthday tomorrow. There are all these birthdays that are coming up tomorrow. A couple of people. Then this Sunday is actually your birthday, Wayne.
1: Yes, it is.
0: Yep,
1: I'll be 21, man.
0: I hear you. And all the Libras coming through, or whatever else it is. Yeah, yep, for sure. But we want everyone to know you're listening to WBAI New York, 99.5 FM, streaming at WBAI.org. This is Education at the Crossroads. I am Basiram Chawi. We're talking about John Coltrane. Yesterday was John Coltrane's 100th birthday. There have been celebrations and observances over the last few weeks. We've been able to make a few of them, and it's been good. But we should not limit it, you know, we should really go ahead and think about this as the centennial year. And the idea of playing Miles and Coltrane together, I think, is appropriate, since both of them are folks who were born in 2026. Last year, 2025, there were bunches of people that we talked about. 2026, quite the same in regards to numbers of people, important people who were born in 1926. Quite interesting. Anyway, folks, if you enjoyed that and enjoy what we do, go to WBAI.org and donate. It costs money to go ahead and do this, especially in a non-commercial radio station, listener sponsored. You are the actual people who keep WBAI alive. There's all kinds of mess going on, governance, et cetera, et cetera. And as many of you know, this is, this is it. After today, I think it's only like 9 more programs until Education at the Crossroads goes off the air. People come to me with all kinds of consternation. Oh, my God. 30 years, it'll be 30 years, the first week in November. I'm going till the end of November. I was doing a brother a favor in regards to some events that are coming up later in November. So we'll see what happens in regards to that. But at the end of November, that'll be it. And we'll see what happens in terms of WBAI. I'm thinking next year, maybe we can do a John Coltrane program that lasts for, I don't know if we'll do 16 hours. I don't know if I can do stuff like that anymore. I can't run the marathons like that. Nope. But, you know, we'll come up with something special, I think, you know, and then I'm sure there'll be a lot of other things. This past weekend also was the service, the celebration of the life of Sonny Rollins. That happened on Saturday at St. John the Divine. All different kinds of people came out, saw a whole bunch of people. It was a nice, nice observance of Sonny Rollins. So, I mean, there are lots of things happening, and we need to go ahead and keep it moving because, it keeps us sane. This music keeps us sane. It keeps us kind of on our toes. Without it, insanity, I'm sure. I know I would go out of my mind if not for this particular music. And I also know that this music has also kind of hardened me in regards to the activism and struggles that I've been in, because this is something that can go ahead and make me more resolute, make me more focused, and as I said, keeping me sane, because this place is crazy. I mean, as crazy as it's been over all of my life or whatever, some of the things that are happening right now are just, it's insanity for real. So you need something like this particular music to go ahead and get you through. What do you say to that, Wayne?
1: Without it, we are lost. You know, we're lost, man. You know, it keeps us two places. It keeps us grounded, one thing. And keeps us forward, head in the air. You know what I mean?
0: Yeah, for real. Yeah. Joining us now, hopefully, we've got Rome Neal, who's coming out of the theater. Is Rome here?
2: Not quite yet. I thought we had another music cut.
0: All right. Well, listen, we can go to music while we wait for Rome, because I know he's in the theater. So we played 55. So what we need to do now is we're going to go to 1961. We're going to skip 1960. 1960 is important because My Favorite Things is recorded and comes out in 1960. But we're going to skip 60 and we're going to go to 61. And this group that was in the Village Vanguard and stayed there for quite a while, and it features not only John Coltrane, but Eric Dolphy. We'll talk about that a little bit as well. Our good brother, Reggie Workman, is on bass and was part of the Coltrane group from 1960, 1961 into 1962, actually. Reggie Workman, NEA jazz master and good friend. He's been on his program a number of times. A good personal friend. I love Reggie. He's been around. As a matter of fact, he got an award yesterday. He was given an award at the John Coltrane Centennial Celebration in Garvey Park. So anyway, let's go to some impressions, and we'll see if we can get Rome Neal, who's got a birthday coming up on Friday, an event coming up on Monday. But let's hear some impressions.

Okay, John Coltrane, live, the Village Vanguard, 1961. A lot of recordings made, very few that were released in 1961, 1962, and over a period of about, well, since that time, there are more and more actual recordings from this particular time at the Village Vanguard have been released. Also notable, I think, is all of the music that they went on tour. This particular group went on tour and went to Europe. And there's a lot of material that has been released that features John Coltrane and Eric Dolphy. John Coltrane here on soprano sax. One of the interesting things is prior to John Coltrane popularizing the soprano saxophone with My Favorite Things, and then later, I mean, all of the various songs that he played using soprano sax, Sidney Bechet was probably the only jazz

0: I guess he's finished. He's trying to leave me a message. So see if you can get him. Wayne, talk while Max, my engineer Max Schmid, who's doing, he's improvising as John Coltrane in the group was improvising.
1: And his birthday is Saturday, by the way.
0: Oh, your birthday Saturday?
1: Yes, we have room. Hold on a second while I look him up.
0: Okay, look at that. Max's birthday, he's on the 26th, so we got people
2: wow.
0: on the 25th, the 26th, and the 27th.
2: Wow,
0: All
2: look at
0: here.
2: that.
0: That's funny.
3: And this one is Romeo.
4: Yes.
3: For
4: yeah.
3: Heather.
4: Yes, she's not down yet.
3: Yeah.
0: Rome, what's happening? Are you finished?
3: Can I get someplace quiet? So...
0: Yeah, I'm here.
3: All
0: right, yeah, listen, man, I know you were on Broadway. You were trying to
3: yeah,
0: see
3: I'm
0: the show.
3: I'm trying to get Heather. She's just finished the show. I wanted to get her on with me, but then she didn't come down and come in yet. But anyway, I'm here. We can talk.
0: Yeah, well, listen, first of all, and we just said we've got all these Libras here. I'm surrounded by Libras. We had John Coltrane yesterday. We've got you tomorrow. We've got Max Schmid, our engineer, on Saturday. We've got Wayne Moreland, who's with me tonight, talking about John Coltrane on Sunday. So we just all got it. We got Libras for days. Then I have to say my mother was a Libra. Two of my wives were Libras. My current wife.
3: My wife is a Libra also.
0: my current wife, Hyacinth, her birthday is tomorrow. So we just we Libra it out, man. Libra it out. So first of all, happy birthday.
3: Thank you so very much, my brother. I'm good to be on the radio with you and sharing it with the WBAI audience.
0: Uh-huh. Well, listen, tell us about, you're going to be celebrating on Monday. So tell everybody about the
3: Monday
0: celebration.
3: Night I have a sensational celebration. I'm quite excited where I get to do what I love doing, sing some great jazz tunes, invite people to the theater. And then I can only see and hear Rome Neal, but they get the opportunity of eating my delicious banana pudding. And just celebrating with me with some great musicians, Patience Higgins on sax. We got Andre Chess Lewis, who just won a Grammy Award and is playing for none other than Dionne Warwick all over the world. And Lonnie Plaxico and Dwayne Cook Brocknick, some great musicians that will be backing me up, singing some great songs. Man, I'm just on cloud nine, brother, because there's something about this year. You know, I guess 74, and 74 is 11, so that's a master number. So the master is at work, and looking forward to just having a great time with the audience. Mm-hmm. So if people are interested, they should come to the Theater for the New City, 155 First Avenue and 10th Street on the Lower East Side. Monday at 7 o'clock, and if they want tickets, they should go to my website, romeneal.com, romeneal.com. Again, that's romeneal, romeneal.com, and they should go quickly because this show is selling out. It's halfway sold out already,
0: okay.
3: And you know we didn't even get to the weekend yet.
0: Hey, and you know how some of our folks are last-minute folks.
3: You got your ticket, brother, and you'll be in the house, so that's a great thing.
0: I'll be there. I got to celebrate your birthday, man. You know, hey.
3: Thank you, my brother. it's gonna be amazing. And then, of course, I have the birthday pudding with the gold stem candles and the crystal bowl, and it's gonna be amazing.
0: Hey, sounds
3: amazing.
0: Good. So that's
3: the
0: Monday.
3: The title of the show is called Time Flies, and you know how it flies. And I'm singing this great tune that I've discovered over the past years, a Smokey Robinson tune entitled Time Flies When You're Having Fun. So that's been the theme for this particular banana pudding jazz. So we're going to sing that for the audience. It's going to be amazing. I hope people take advantage of this. I know there's a lot going on in the city, a lot going on, but

0: Real.
1: I've got a main thing going on, one of the specials. If you miss it, if you can't make it, you can go to my Facebook page and check it out on Facebook Live. That's going to be real.
2: So, okay. All right, listen, Ron, we got to go because time flies when you're on the radio also. That's Monday the 28th, 7 o'clock, Theater for the New City, 155 First Avenue.
1: Right.
2: Got to go.
1: 155 First Avenue. Peace and blessings.
2: Got to go, man. Happy birthday. All right. Well, listen, Max, can you get up the YouTube piece?
3: Is that the fall thing?
2: Yeah. Autumn Serenade.
3: I have
2: that'll be it. You got it? All right. Well, we're going to go out. Wayne, like he said, time flies, man. That's
4: time
2: an hour.
4: Time flies. Yes, it do.
2: So we're going to go out.
4: Johnny Hartman and John Coltrane.
2: Yeah, we're going to go out with Johnny Hartman and John Coltrane. This has become so ubiquitous that I was channel surfing the other day, and I went, which is something I never look at, Law and Order, right? And what were they playing? They had two people dancing. And what were they dancing to? John Coltrane and Johnny Hartman. I couldn't believe it. But that's how ubiquitous this particular album. This is from 1963. This is the classic quartet. Johnny Hartman, which is probably somebody we need to talk about because just an amazing, amazing vocalist. A voice somewhat like maybe somebody like Billy Eckstine. And never really got his due with the exception of this album, another two albums he made for Impulse Records, but we got to go. So let's go out with this. You've been listening to Education at the Crossroads, going out with Autumn Serenade, because yesterday and this evening, it definitely feels like autumn. You've been listening to Education at the Crossroads. I'm Basir Mchawi. I'm here with my brother from another mother, Wayne Morland. We'll talk to you soon. Be back next week.
4: All right. Peace. Good night, man.
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0: 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I'm Marcia Pendleton, your producer and host, and we have two exciting conversations for you this evening. We are going to start off with two playwrights whose work is featured in something called Repo Echo, Tomorrow is Now, a multi-stages and Repo Freedom Arts co-production. And with us are Alinka Hamilton and Cassandra Medley. Why can't I talk this evening? I don't know. Welcome to Backstage Stories.
1: Thank you.
2: Hello. Thank you for having us.
1: Yes, thank you.
0: So let's talk about Repo Echo, Tomorrow is Now. What is it and how did you get involved with it?
2: Repo Echo is the brainchild of Cindy Cooper, who runs Repo Freedom Arts. And originally, we started as six writers on Zoom every week, listening to different activists talk about their work in the field of reproductive health or environmental justice, and sometimes how that overlaps. And essentially our job was to then go off after listening to, I think maybe it was about maybe 6 weeks.
1: Six weeks of these
2: different activists coming to speak to us, and then go off and write one act plays. And we would follow up with each other after that every few weeks. Then it turned to every couple of months. You know, we would read each other's work, we'd get feedback, and we then had some public readings, and then it resulted in this production that has been going on since the beginning of September and ends on October 4th.
1: That's it. So originally, this is a brainchild of Cindy Cooper, who knows each of us, though we really didn't know each other. And she is acquainted with quite a number of activists in the realm of ecological justice and activism and rights and reproduction rights and so on. So she wanted to see about six writers, women writers. We are very diverse, three African-American writers, one First Nation writer, and two white writers, all women. And so we didn't know each other.
2: Yeah.
1: And so we met, I guess, originally on Zoom. And we actually met her acquaintances, her professional and personal acquaintances who are activists in the subject, in the realm of reproductive rights and ecology rights and activism.
0: What was that like to connect with people that you didn't know and apparently you know now, and how that has had an impact on who you are personally and professionally?
2: Well, I'll say that I was terrified to start this project. When Cindy sent me the contract, I originally thought she wanted me as an actor. And so when I saw a writer, I was like, and writing a play, which I had never done before, I was like, oh no, I can't do this. Like, I was trying to find any way to back out. And then I was like, you know what, you know, give it a try. And then I saw the emails of the other writers, And I did look people up, and I was like, I do not belong here.
1: Oh,
2: I did. I was like, okay, how am I going to gracefully back out without Cindy hating me? And I was like, okay, I could not find any justifiable reason where Cindy would let me go. So I was like, all right, I'm just gonna be a part of this. And it was so enriching to, yes, of course, listening to the activists every single week, you're just overwhelmed with the amount that they're doing for like this country, for people. It's incredible.
1: and the information they were giving out
2: Yes.
1: was
2: You
1: just like, from
2: you're
1: now
2: just, how do
1: on,
2: you?
1: how do you, from now on, I am so conscious of drinking any kind of anything from a plastic bottle because these activists giving us detailed information. Plus, we had a library. In other words, they would email their own research, and we had this online library that we could look at as well. And so I felt I was becoming more conscious as a result. Did you feel that, Alenka?
2: Oh, to but I felt I was becoming more conscious, but I also was actually incredibly grateful for the moments where it would just be us talking, and kind of debriefing. As I remember, Laura at one point had asked the question about, what is this work meaning in relation to the state of theater right now? And we all kind of had, and it was an interesting conversation. We're all coming at these different points in our careers and coming with these different backgrounds. So I felt really enriched by just being in these virtual rooms with these other five playwrights
1: Exactly.
2: that I think, yeah, helped me grow as a writer, but then also I thought helped me grow just as a person and having a better understanding of this world.
1: Yes, and then when we had received all this information, and this is over the course of at least 2 months, I think. So we receive all this information. We're all affected because we do speak separately to the meetings with the activists and experts, and we're just overwhelmed. It's one thing to receive all this information. How does this become a play? How does this become a story? What do we, how do we transform what we have been affected by in an effective way? Became our challenge.
0: And who assisted you with that challenge? But before you go into that, I just wanted to tell Alinka, there is a quote that I have from George C. Wolfe that if you are in the room, you belong there.
2: Thank you.
1: Yeah, he was certain.
0: Thank
1: Absolutely.
0: Absolutely. So now, who helped you shape that information to create what goes on the stage, which is the play?
1: First of all, I think each of us, I'm going to be presumptuous and speak, try to speak for, but each of us was affected in different ways by the information we received. So that became the first, when we would meet separately. And Alinka, for example, when you heard about that, the town where your play is set in, this town, this actual town still exists in Texas, I found it very affecting as well. But that really inspired you.
2: It did. So it is interesting to see the differences across our plays, even though we received the same information, but how we all kind of were inspired by, I will say, so my play is about this town that hasn't had running water since 1980. It's a former it's a freedmen settlement, so it's a predominantly Black population. And I remember having to, when it was time to think about what I was going to write, and I remember having a conversation with my mom, And I was telling her about this town. And then I said, well, I'm not sure it's even worth writing about because there's only like 100 people that still live there. And she said to me, well, isn't that the problem? And I was like, oh my God, that's me judging. I already was putting a value on what story needed to be told based off of the number of people that were affected. And it was my mom that like opened my eyes to how kind of a little bit blind spot that I was having. And if you know my mom is not a theater person. So it was shocking to hear this, to hear her say this. But I was like, in that, I was very grateful for the out an outside perspective because at a certain point, it's all we could talk about. I feel like, Cassandra, if you had that, we were receiving so much information that anyone I was coming across, I was just like, it was like, do you know what's going on in Sand Branch? You know what's going on in, like, yes, of course, everyone knows Flint, but do you know these other towns? You know Jackson, Mississippi? Do you know this? Yeah. It was.
1: That was, and the environment for me, the effect of course, the pollutions that we're undergoing and living with. And I have always been fascinated with the future, or this idea of future imaginings, what it would be like, and the idea that the planet is in such trouble, as we all know, and so on. But I immediately, I don't know, somebody was talking with us, one of the researchers, and my Star Trek obsession just was triggered. And this notion of an Afrofuturism and putting a family in the context of this dystopian environmental future. And so then it, then how do you, you keep refining it and revising it. But once you got that idea or an idea, each of us, I think, worked with what had been stimulating for us, inspiring for us.
0: Okay, so that's a good way to go into the name of the plays and a little bit more of a deeper dive of what the plays are actually about, the why you wanted to write these pieces. Okay, so Cassandra, why don't we start with you? Because it's Afrofuturism, and before we came on the air, we were talking a little bit about how Afrofuturism has been gaining in popularity, for sure.
1: Yes, so there have always been, of course, African American writers interested in fantasies, sci-fi, and all of that, and the future, the past. And I love the fact that this Afrofuturism has taken off over the past, my goodness, 25 years, I would say, even if not more, in different forms and so on. So I've been a Star Trek fan, I confess. But when I confess, there's so many other people that I was, and this notion of being on the holodeck and this, you're in this computer simulation, and it does, you can go anywhere and so forth and so on. So in my play, we are our ancestors' reasons for being, reasons for living. And I encountered that as an African proverb. I have to speak generally because I do not know what specific African tradition or group this comes from, but I encountered that phrase, and it really seemed to be exactly right for my play. And you have this family in the future, I would say 200, 300 years from now, even though now that we're advancing with AI, I guess it could be sooner. And I travel. I love to travel. I love the earth. I love nature. And I have yet to be to Ghana, to get to Ghana. I want to get to Ghana or the countries that are along the west coast of Africa where slave castles were built and horrifically maintained, unfortunately, and all of that. I want to experience that. And everyone who I know who has been to one of those places has been deeply, deeply, deeply affected. And then the idea came that what if you can't go because the earth has been so devastated, and all of these places have been devastated. And we know that with environmental pollution, great monuments are already being affected, adversely affected. So in my imagining, in my play, you have to go into a computer. The earth has been so devastated, and you have to go inside a computer to be at the Great Wall of China, to be in Ghana, to be at the in the Arctic, to be wherever you want to be, you would like to travel to. The computers have had to take over and simulate the place as it once was because the pollution is so great. And that's the idea of the play.
0: Okay, Alinka.
2: My play, I think one of the things that I was trying to incorporate, I was deeply affected by this woman, Jackie Patterson, who founded the Shirley Chisholm Legacy Project. And that's she works in this community at Sand Branch, Texas. And you try to find a way of how can you tell a story without it being, well, you're actually telling a story with real characters that people can relate to, and you're not just, wagging a finger and saying, like, this is what you should be doing. And so I also wanted to communicate some of the other things that that had affected me with some of the other activists. And I remember one of the first people that spoke to us, Cindy liked to ask a question to every activist, and she said, "What gives you hope?" And I think Trey, the first person who spoke to us, said, "Oh, well, you give me hope. Like, but my aunties and my grandmother and this other generation, they you guys give me hope." And Cindy said, "Well, you give me hope." And I was like, "Oh, we are crossing. Like, we're looking, a younger generation is looking for an older generation for answers, and the older generation is looking for the younger generation for answers." And I saw that as a bit of a disc where we can miss each other. And so that's kind of why I have minds with this, a mother and a daughter who are kind of at this a disconnect about how to move forward and what's the best way to move forward. And that's why I titled my play Always Never Really Here, because it is that tension of what is like legacy and your ancestry. It's something that is a part of you, not necessarily always tangible, but you can't, it's something you can't really shake, although you can't really put your finger on it. And so that's kind of it's this ubiquitous title that kind of is all-encompassing of these, of what I, especially I was experiencing about what it meant, what legacy meant, and what ancestry meant.
1: But you, if I can add something here, Alenka, in your play, the immediate problem, this town has not had running water. They have not ever had running water,
2: Idea.
1: and they still exist in the year 2026.
2: Yes.
1: And so that's the immediate, every day is the pressure of how are we going to get some water? How are we going to flush the toilet? How are we
2: How are we
1: going to?
2: gonna bathe? How are we gonna drink? How are we gonna bathe?
1: Exactly.
2: Like all the things that you think of that you take that we take for granted when you think about what you use water for in a daily in your daily life. They everything has is they do like so we're kind of afraid of plastic and plastic b water bottle is actually saving them because it's the only thing that they can get.
1: So that pressure of, and I that's what I really enjoy about your play, and I'm trying to do that in my play, where we want to have a family celebration, but there's no real place to have a family celebration except inside a computer simulation. So let's pretend that we're in reality of the real earth, but we're not in the real earth, but we're going to do it. We're going to do it whether we want, we're going to believe And in your play, you know, we're going to get some water. We have to get some water.
2: With water.
0: What has the audience response been to your work? You've been running a little while now, so, and you've been able to see audiences. What have people thought about the piece? And are there any ancillary programs that go along with the performances? Because I would think that people would need to talk afterwards.
1: And there are talkbacks now.
0: Okay.
1: And people really do want to talk about once the plays are finished for the evening and the lights are going, they have a wonderful way of these slides that our director that Lorca our director has her vision of the production. Lorca Perez is her name. And so there's this every background that moves with each play is very effective. And so people want need they really want to what are we going to do with this? How are we going to fight this? How are we going to what are we going to do? And so that becomes a real issue. And they, you know, people are very engaged. You can see the audience is very moment to moment engaged with each piece. And I watch the audience because I know the plays. So watching people trying to discover what the situation is before them, in front of them on the stage, and then what's going to happen, given once they understand what where they are and what the problem is, the issue, the struggle, then what's going to happen? What's going to be the resolve or no resolve or
0: I understand that dance is used in the presentation. Can you tell us how it is used in support of the work, the drama that's going on?
1: it I think Lorca Perez has had a wonderful idea of using it, and those dancers are amazing. And
2: They are.
1: they physicalize what the content has been in the plays, and they do it in a very subtle way. But there's a lot of physical trying to reach each other, trying to comfort each other, trying to move away from each other and yet being connected. Wouldn't you say, Alenka?
2: Yes, definitely. I think just like some of the pieces are titled Water, Breath, Fire, and you see how evocative it is in relation to in the pieces. I think it just adds this other layer of if you know if the words, the images, then it's just okay, you take that all away, then you have just dance. That you're seeing these bodies moving in space who struggling to breathe or who are becoming water or moving through water. So it's just a way to highlight kind of the themes of the evening as
1: Yes.
2: transitional pieces.
1: And they struggle to connect. And one of the most moving aspects for me is at the very end, the curtain call. Wonderful, because they blend with the actors and they greet the actors and the actors greet them. And they have their own holistic expressions all together. And then they bow to us. And it has this inclusivity that's quite moving, I think.
0: Okay, so where is this being held? And if you don't have the information where people can access tickets, I can offer that. But I would love for you to offer an invitation to the Backstage Story audience to share in this experience.
1: So, 14th Street, Manhattan.
2: I
1: She's
2: was
1: got it all.
2: prepared, Cassandra. Oh, I was prepared.
1: Good,
2: Teamwork.
1: good, good.
2: Repro Echo, Tomorrow Is Now. Performances are at the theater at the 14th Street Y, 344 East 14th Street. It's at the corner of First Avenue and 14th. And we are running until October 4th. And tickets can be purchased at Ovation Tix, or Multi Stages, or Repro Freedom Arts. We have three ways for you guys.
0: Three easy ways,
1: Yes.
0: three easy ways to get involved with this particular experience. I want to say thank you to Alinka Hamilton and also to Cassandra Medley for being with us on Backstage Stories, and keep in contact and let us know what is next for you.
1: Okay, I'll do it. Thank you.
2: Thank you so
1: Thank you so much,
2: much.
1: Marcia. It's
2: Yeah.
1: wonderful speaking with you.
2: This is a pleasure.
0: Great. And we are going to take a music break before we get into the film festival conversation that we have coming up next. It is Black Girl Magic by World Charming. So let's hear that.
1: Great.

0: Black girl magic.
1: That was Black Girl Magic by World Charming. This is Backstage Stories on listener-supported WBAI New York, 99.5 FM, and streaming at WBAI.org. And before we move forward, I need to say a very special thank you to AJ Muhammad for putting us in contact with Alinka and Cassandra and Repo Echo. Tomorrow is now. Thank you so very much, AJ Muhammad. You are a light and you are joy. Thank you very much. So we are going to speak to someone who I had the opportunity to share my birthday with a few weeks ago. We had a blast at the theater and closed down a restaurant as well. And she was on the program last year to talk about the Conch Shell International Film Fest. She is the founder. And are you the executive artistic director? Or are we just saying producer tonight of the festival?
2: Well, we call me the fest director at the film festival, founder fest director. Yep.
1: Okay. Yep. And I know I'm going to mess up your first name, so.
2: Okay, Magali. Kalim Christopher. Yeah, Magali. Yes, yes. That Haitian accent.
1: Yes.
2: And
1: yes.
2: The little twing.
1: So let's talk about the film festival for 2026. And is this your fifth year doing
2: our
1: this?
2: Our fourth year.
1: Okay.
2: We're biennial. Mm-hmm. And so we opened our first festival in 2021 during the pandemic. It was online. And then we were also online in 2022. And then 2024 came along and we're like, we're going to be in space. And that was the beginning of In Space events. It was like amazing. So many gratitude marks sent to all the people that made it possible in 21 for me to say, yes, we can do this. We can do this. We can believe in this. And more importantly, filmocracy.com was a site that existed back then that made it possible for small film festivals to thrive during the pandemic. They're no longer with us, but they really cared about the artists. So I'm sure that it would have been challenging to realize my vision to have this festival started, because it was always my vision when I founded Conch Shell Productions to not only bring attention to plays written by members of the Caribbean diaspora, but also films, because films are the mechanism, the media that allows us to go beyond just our doorway, beyond just our borders, but go international to awaken people to our truth.
1: So let's talk about the program itself, the dates. Mm-hmm. That the festival is going to take place and what is going to happen over this 2 or 3 day. Is it 3 days? October 9th through the 11th. So it's 3 days over this 3 day period.
2: Well, I have to confess, I bridged the border of fest and started pre-fest events.
1: So, oh, okay.
2: Yeah.
1: So let's talk about those too.
2: Yes. We had this amazing workshop led by Susan Sojourner Collier last week, inspiring writers to find their authentic voice. And then tomorrow, we're going to have our final online workshop. It's called The 10 Laws of Premium Vertical Filmmaking, and it's going to take place from 4 p.m. to 6 p.m. online. And so it's still possible for people to register for it. And this is the thing. Remember when we saw each other at the International Black Theater Film
1: yes.
2: Festival?
1: Yes. Mm-hmm. Mm-hmm.
2: Thanks to that festival, I got to meet Richard Lawson and Danae Bisbee. And they were so amazing. I attended their in-person workshop. I'm like, okay, hello. you need to be at our festival. But their schedule is so incredibly busy because they're so in demand. They were at Cannes. They taught their workshop at Cannes. They taught their workshop at the Martha's Vineyard Film Festival. They're going to be teaching their workshop at Tribeca. They're just helping people, filmmakers and burgeoning filmmakers, understand the ability that is available to them for them to be in control of their income and how vertical filmmaking, there's a way to tell the story. But by the way, it's a multi-billion dollar business where the streamer featuring your work does not own your work. So that makes you an empowered person. So when I heard that messaging, because I had no idea that was how the business model existed for a vertical filmmaking, I said, we need to share this with everyone in the Caribbean diaspora, everyone who's a Conchil International Film Festival fan. So I'm so pumped that they're going to be able to experience it themselves tomorrow from 4 p.m. to 6 p.m. But the more important thing is, if you're working, then we also have an on-demand option. So when you go to our website, Conchel, IFF, that's conchshellIFF.com, you can register for the online version, which means that whether you're in the room or just attending by watching via YouTube and involving yourself in the YouTube chat, you'll have access to the video for an entire week until October 2nd. So even if you're in Africa, you can go ahead and participate in this, because if you're sleeping during this, during the workshop, you can watch the YouTube video afterwards. So I really appreciate them for allowing that to be the case, because we are representing an international community. Then, on Tuesday the 29th, we have this amazing conversation with members of our artist community, Juliet Jeffers, Stacey Sargent, Mia Vieira, Danae Grandison, and it's being presented by Shot Deck. And they're going to be sharing how they tell their visual stories. And that's going to be available. It's going to be streaming live on YouTube and Facebook at 2 p.m. on Monday. Then our festival starts October 9th. In space, in person. So the reason why I did this is because we started online and we grew awareness of our festival by reaching people who are beyond the borders of New York, Connecticut, or New Jersey. So I always try my best to make sure that Conchil International Film Festival reaches beyond the U.S. border to communities who are needing to learn, to grow, to experience what they can't experience where they are living, or to experience from the viewpoint of artists who are based here. So I'm really grateful to all the artists who said yes to us, to Shot Deck for sponsoring our upcoming artist chat, to make it possible for us to continue having online content pre-fest. And during the fest, October 9th, we're going to be at HB Studio, which is at 124 Bank Street. And we're going to be having six, not one, not two, six panels. And they're going to be so amazing. We have some amazing industry experts leading these panels. We have Nambi Kelly leading a panel.
1: Love Nambi.
2: Yes, yes. She's a beautiful spirit. Mm-hmm. But she's going to be leading a conversation about, how do you take this journey from playwright to television screenwriter? And on that panel, we have these amazing artists who are going to be sharing their experience. And then we also have another panel about this, the journey. How do you distribute your work if Vimeo is going to be ceasing their on-demand channel? They're going to be changing their business model. Then we also have another panel. So let me go say 11 a.m., you're going to join us for Translations in Memory, where Brittany Franklin is going to be leading a conversation, and many of our artists will be part of it. And that you'll get to meet Hanif James and Mikey T. Campbell, and they'll be talking about, how do you tell your Caribbean story across borders? And we're going to be joined by Christine. I can tell you about everybody.
1: Please
2: and
1: do.
2: I'll take up the whole conversation. Christine Pluvois. Pluvois, she's a Haitian artist who works for Real Works, and that organization has been so instrumental to our success because they provided us with interns since the very beginning of our festival that has allowed us to be able to afford doing the work that we do because they pay the interns while we benefit from their wonderful learning experiences. And then, if we're going to go along with the schedule, at 2 o'clock we have a panel that's about the business. I mean, you can have a film, but what do you do? How do you build the business around it? Because it is indeed a business. And I'm really grateful to have Lou Childs of S Street Team Productions coming and leading a conversation with business, the lawyers, accountants, the kinds of people that you need to be talking to when you're saying, I want to make a film. You want to make a business is what you want to do. And then Nambi's panel will take place at 2 p.m. and we're going to be having her chatting with Tracy Scott Wilson, who by coincidence, when I first got out of grad school, I performed in her play Exhibit Number 9. And so when we were introduced by another writer, she's like, Magalie, you should know it's me. I was like, oh. So I'm really excited to see her
1: I haven't
2: again.
1: seen her in a while. I know her as a playwright. I worked on one of her plays that was at the Public Theater called The Good Negro, that was directed
2: Oh.
1: by Liesl Tommy. Yes. Yeah.
2: Well,
1: Tell
2: now
1: her I said hello.
2: She's writing for television.
1: I know.
2: And I hope you can tell her hello by coming to our panel on Saturday,
1: Okay.
2: October 9th. We'll talk about that. Then we are also going to have Laura Easton with her chatting. They'll be sharing their experience. And so I don't know. There's so many people who have no clue how to do the next step in their journey. You definitely have to be there so you can talk to them and find out their journey. So not that it's going to define yours, but it's going to help you navigate your journey. And then, if that's not enough, we're going to have our fourth panel, which takes place at 3:30 p.m., led by Jillian Isabel. Jillian Isabel is the owner of Render Yard, a new platform. She's a Jamaican heritage female who now owns a distribution platform. And Render Yard is one of our award sponsors. And so she's going to be talking with filmmaker Diane De La Haye and Lou Childs about, okay, so what do you do? How do you get your film out there? How do you monetize this wonderful thing that you've created? How do you then be able to take the next step beyond the festival world? And that's going to be an amazing conversation. Then we go into film and AI. Yeah, I know. But Sakia Dorset, filmmaker, amazing filmmaker, documentarian, will be chatting with Miriam and Anita. They are the founders of an amazing organization that is all about AI and film. So Anita Walker and Miriam Shamla, I'm gonna totally do a bad job, and I wish you were here to help me, like I was here to help you. Her last name is Shamel Ashalvil, and they are navigating this journey of film and AI. So that's going to take place. And then we're going to close out. That's a 5 o'clock panel. Then at 6:30, Stefan Bristol, writer and director of See You Yesterday, will be in chatting, not interviewing, but chatting with Rashad Fret. His film, Ricky, won Best Film at Sundance. So they're going to be talking about, okay, so you got this short film. So I have to say, we screened See You Yesterday and Ricky at Cannes International Film Festival last in 2024. We're going to be talking about, okay, so you had this short film and then you make it into a feature film. What was that about? Because so many people shoot short films and the journey to becoming a feature film director evades them. So the goal is let's discover how you can go from being a short filmmaker to being this person that is now potentially at Sundance, potentially at ABFF, potentially at Pan African, sharing your feature film.
1: I understand that there are going to be that you have selections from 14 countries and it's 47 films. How is all of that going to fit?
2: Well, it fits because we only screen the films once,
1: Okay.
2: and the short films are in blocks. So we're going to be having 8 blocks of films between Saturday and Sunday. Saturday, we'll be sharing 4 blocks of films. Sunday, we'll be sharing 4 blocks of films. And then we close out with our award ceremony. So if you want to meet a bunch of filmmakers, you've got to come to our film festival because they're all going to be there because there's only one chance for their film to be shared with you. And there'll be a Q&A after every single screening. So that's why you go to a film festival, right? Because you want to meet filmmakers. And I'm grateful to say a great number of our filmmakers have said, we're going to be there. People are flying in to be part of this celebration. And of course, we're going to have an award ceremony. So can't wait for everyone to experience the thrill of the film that I chose. And oh, by the way, there's an award for audience choice selection. So you're not just watching films, but you're determining who will win the audience choice award. So it's not like lay back, eat popcorn and be brain dead type of an experience. It's like come in, have fun, have conversations, network, and potentially meet people that you can work with in the future or support. Because the biggest thing in our community is filmmakers who have an idea and don't get people to support them with donations, or even forget donations, investors who want to invest in their vision. If you are passionate about continuing this sharing of the voices of the Caribbean diaspora and the Caribbean artists, come out. You might find a filmmaker that you're like, look, send me that script. I've got money. Let's make it happen. We can't wait for permission to tell our story. And the only way we can claim our story is to have a community that supports us. So come out, support, see an artist that you can potentially put your money behind so that they too can end up at TIFF, Tribeca, ABFF, Pan African, all even go to Cannes, because one of our filmmakers, Juliet Jeffers, her film Pan Girl was at Cannes. So, come out and support.
1: How are the films selected?
2: We have screeners.
1: Okay.
2: So the first round is screeners view all the films and then they rate them. And then the top rated films then become the official selection films. And then the top rated films get passed to the jury members. Our jury members this year, I mean, I feel so blessed that these people said yes to me. Because, you know, you can't have a film festival without an amazing community of jury members. And so this year, our jury members include Stefan Bristol, who will be leading one of the panels on Friday. Lou Childs, who will be leading and participating in a conversation. Sakia Dorset, another panelist, who will be leading a conversation. Jillian Isabel, who's a distributor, who will be leading a conversation. Nambi E. Kelly, who is an amazing... Oh, I'm not even trying to tell you what Nambi's about right now, but God is blessing Nambi E. Kelly. She's one of our jury members. And Lamar Richardson, Tony Award-winning, three-time Tony Award-winning producer. So these are the people who sat down and watched the top-rated films and said, okay, these films can be nominees. And which tells you something. If we have 20

0: story you're conveying. You're not being hired. You are telling a story from your soul. You are finding your authentic voice, and that voice is touching the souls of audience members. And so at Conchal Productions, our mission is to support works that inspire change and awakening. And those are the films that you will see at the festival.
1: You talked about the awards ceremony. Talk a little bit more about that particular event where the festival culminates in this celebration.
0: Yes. So I'm grateful to say that Ms. Françoise, the host and creator of Caribbean Brilliance, an amazing podcast that does great things to elevate what is great about our community, she's going to be our MC. And what happens at our award ceremony? We're going to be highlighting the nominated films and selecting the winners. And we're also going to have a little fun, talking, joking, communicating. We're going to have different people giving away the awards. And of course, if Ms. Françoise is the MC, you know it's going to be funny. You know it's going to be uplifting. You know it's going to be fun. And then after the award ceremony, we're going to be heading over to Low Key Garden, which is an amazing lounge in Forest Hills. They have vibin' Caribbean music going on. We have a special menu for people to order their things that they want to have. And the filmmakers are going to commune. And if you are a ticket holder or a pass holder, you will be welcome to come in and commune with our filmmakers as they celebrate being celebrated. Ultimately, the award ceremony is a celebration that we have indeed come together, that we will indeed come together again, that our voice has uplifted people. Because ultimately, the films that win are the films that moved our jury, right?
1: Right. And how can people get more information about the festival?
0: They can go to conchelliff.com. That's conchelliff.com. Conchelliff.com. Conchal International Film Festival.
1: Thank you so very much,
0: Thank you,
1: Magalie. Did
0: Marcia.
1: I say it right?
0: You
1: I
0: did.
1: did. Yay, me.
0: And thank you for your continued support. It means everything to me. It means everything.
1: Not a problem. Not a problem whatsoever. You are always welcome here to talk about anything that you're doing because you do things in excellence and with integrity. So, I want to thank you for being with us on Backstage Stories. 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Thank you for listening. I'm Marcia Pendleton. Have a good one.

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1: Good evening. I'm Paul D'Arienzo with the headlines. The world's most

0: Intractable problems were on display Thursday at the United Nations in New York City as world leaders took to the podium to lecture, plead, harangue, and negotiate. The day's drama revolved around continuing hostilities by Israel against Palestinians in Gaza and the West Bank. Palestinian President Mahmoud Abbas was denied a visa to attend in violation of the UN Charter. He spoke anyway from Ramallah on the West Bank. He said Israel has plans to make a two-state solution between Palestine and Israel impossible.
1: This plan aims to separate the northern West Bank from its south, isolate East Jerusalem from its Palestinian surroundings, and prevent the realization of a geographically continuous Palestinian state.
0: Israeli Prime Minister Benjamin Netanyahu was met by boos and cheers as over 100 delegates from 50 nations, 25% of the UN's members, walked out.
2: I request an order in the hall, please.
3: If there are any other moral cowards who haven't yet left this hall, please do so now. Thank you very much.
0: Outside the United Nations, Netanyahu was met by protests both opposing and supporting Israel. At least 20 were arrested blocking traffic near the Israeli consulate. They chanted "River to the Sea," a controversial statement, but gave the meaning a new twist.
4: From the river to the sea, only peace will set us free. From the river.
0: Only peace will set us free. Recently elected Representative Brad Lander was there, an ally of Mayor Zohran Mamdani. He's long supported Gaza against Israeli genocide.
5: Israeli and Palestinian citizens of Israel fighting for freedom and equality for everyone. Whether that takes the form, as I hope for, of two equal states, or whether that takes the form of a confederation, as proposed by Land for All, or whether that takes the form of one equal binational state, the fundamental principle is that there should be freedom and equality.
0: Lander added the U.S. electorate is coming around.
5: It's the point of view that a majority of Democratic voters, and I think a majority of Americans, share. Sentiments are changing here. Congressional policy is going to have to change, and Israeli policy should change.
0: During his speech, Netanyahu attacked Mayor Mamdani as anti-Semitic for his stand in firm support of Palestine, but the city has been transfixed by the seeming jovial relationship between President Donald Trump and the mayor. Lander said is Mamdani's magic touch.
6: What is the mayor's rapport with this guy?
5: Oh, yeah, yeah, with Trump, you mean?
6: Yes.
5: That someone else will have to, you know, I mean, they'll have to,
6: well,
5: you know.
6: You're an observer. What do you think, just as an observer, not from an insider?
5: The mayor has a lot of charm.
0: Outside the UN, progressive Zionist New Yorkers faced off with angry pro-Netanyahu supporters. Nancy Kaufman is director of the New York Jewish Agenda.
7: The Israel that we love is not the Israel that has emerging, continues to emerge, and we are sick and tired of hearing the lies and the excuses from the current prime minister.
0: Kaufman added there's still hope. An upcoming election in Israel will turn out the current government.
7: It is still a democracy, barely, but it's still a democracy, and therefore people will vote, and we'll see how they vote. I certainly feel identified with people in Israel who feel scared and feel they live in fear of, you know, attacks. So October 7th was horrible for Israelis. However, reaction has been is disproportionate to the failures of the government for why it happened in the first place.
0: Anat told WBAI both sides are guilty of atrocities, but Israel is the worst offender.
8: The Hamas has to go and Netanyahu has to go because they're both responsible for what's going on in the Middle East. Netanyahu and all the government, the right wing, they ruined Israel from my perspective. I mean, Israel is, you can't explain anything. It's not logical, and we really need a new government.
0: Nearby, conservative pro-Israel protesters screamed, cursed, and tried to drown out the opposition. But a rabbi said peace is the only way and exhorted Jews to go to Israel and help Palestinians with the annual olive harvest.
9: To make sure that there is abundance of opportunity, equity, equality for both Israelis and Palestinians, in which we're not going to be shouting at each other, but singing together with joy for the basic Jewish value of tzedek, justice, emet, truth, and shalom.
0: From New York City, I'm Paul DiRienzo. 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

0: You know, Bill Monroe's been doing a lot of songwriting lately, and this one is the latest, I believe, isn't it, Bill?
1: Just a minute.
0: And it's an instrumental, all right. And it's called The Orange Blossom Breakdown.

0: Hello, this is Kenny Kosek, a proud member of the WBAI Folk Collective, under the kind guidance of Richard Barr and Edward Haber. And you were listening to two rather underplayed Bill Monroe instrumentals. That was Bill Monroe, the father of bluegrass music. The first one was called Texas Bluebonnet, and that's from his 1977 album, Bluegrass Memories. And hey, that was some crazy fiddling, and that was Buddy Spiker on the fiddle and Bill Holden on the banjo. Then we heard a rather a rarity, and that was Orange Blossom Breakdown, another Monroe original, and that was from the late 40s, recorded live from the Grand Ole Opry. And you know, it's anybody's guess who was playing on that. I think Tony Tricia believes that that sounded a lot like Rudy Lyle on the banjo. Now, one of my favorite bluegrass trios of the 50s was Red Allen and the Osborne Brothers. They had an incredibly great blend. And we have a couple of, archived live performances of the Osborne Brothers and Red Allen. And we'll be listening to a bunch of Red as this go on. So this is They Sleep Together Now at Rest.
1: Yeah, we done over in Pennsylvania last night, and folks over there seem to like it. Well, hope you're going to like it, too. One called They Sleep Together Now at Rest.

Yep. You never can whip old TB. Boy, consumption, a loving family, all dead. That's some bluegrass material for you there. Has to be a song. So this takes us into the consumption portion of our show. And tuberculosis really was the major killer, the biggest disease, most deadly disease for over a billion people died over 200 years in the 18th and 19th century. And it still causes 1.2 million deaths a year. So tuberculosis is serious, and we're going to play now a song by Victoria Spivey, and it's called The Dirty TB Blues.

are months and months, from gin mill to honky tonk.

That was Victoria Spivey with the Dirty TB Blues. You know, the I hate to say it, the poster boy for tuberculosis in the 78 era, of course, was Jimmy Rogers, the yodeling brakeman. And probably the best known song about consumption, TB, was Jimmy Rogers' own TB Blues from 1931. And, you know, you can hear it almost in the course of his career that he was getting weaker and it was harder for him to project, to keep up the energy. And some of his latest recordings were almost ghostly in that way. So let's hear TB Blues by Jimmy Rogers.

Jimmy Rogers had the TB blues. And now I'd like to digress a wee bit with an amazing story that involves Jimmy Rogers. And some of you more dedicated folk nicks might have heard this incredible story. And here it is. During World War II, missionaries brought a gramophone and records to the Kipsigis people of Kenya. Okay. Among the 78s was a Jimmy Rogers record. Okay. In 1950, an English song catcher, a fellow named Hugh Tracy, an Englishman who was living in South Africa, he was a huge collector. He collected extensively from the 50s through the 70s. Well, in one of his travels collecting music, he came upon the Kipsiga, and he recorded this song in praise of Jimmy Rogers.

Amazing enough for you, Chemi Racha, and that was singers from the Kipsigis people of Kenya. There's been a lot of speculation about what that was about. It was definitely in praise of Jimmy Rogers. They obviously loved that record. It knocked them out. They could really relate to it. There are some claims that Jimmy Rogers was revered as like half gazelle, half man, demigod. I don't know about that. I think that might have been debunked. But that was Chemi Racha. And it was accompanied by what the English were calling a Kipsigis lyre. But it was really, it's really known as a Nyatiti. It's a stringed gourd instrument, big string, big neck, with multiple strings. And we're going to listen to a recording of the Nyatiti. And that's going to be played by William Omandi. And he's playing an eight-string one.

Oya, I am going to be a little bit of a little bit of a little bit of a little bit of a little bit of a little bit of a little bit of a little bit of a little bit of a little bit of a little bit of a little bit of a little bit of a little bit of a little bit of a little bit of a little bit of a little bit of a little bit of a little bit of a little bit of a little bit of a little bit of a little bit of a little bit of a little bit of a little bit of a little bit of a little bit of a little bit of a little bit of a little bit of a little bit of a little bit of a little bit of a little bit of a little bit of a little bit of a little bit of a little bit of a little bit of a little bit of a little bit of a little bit of a little bit of a little bit of a little bit of a little bit of a little bit of a little bit of a little bit of a little bit of a little bit of a little bit of a little bit of a little bit of a little bit of a little bit of a little bit of a little bit of a little bit of a little bit of a little bit of a little bit of a little bit of a little bit of a little bit of a little bit of a little bit of a little bit of a little bit of a little bit of a little bit of a little bit

That, of course, was Jimmie Rodgers again with Hobo Bill's Last Ride. And, you know, perhaps the Kipsigue people were listening to that very 78, and that inspired them to write and sing, Oh, Chimeracha. Right now, we're going to look at a different kind of yodeling. And we'll send this out to one of our yodeling friends, Alan Kaufman, if he's out there listening. And this is the Tuvan Throat Singers, the Alash Ensemble.

Yeah, Tuvan throat singing. The Tuvan throat singers come from Mongolia, and it's a horse culture. And I once played one of their fiddles. They had have these fiddles that they sit upright on their laps, and being a horse culture, the strings are made out of horse gut, and of course the bows are made out of horse hair. And rather than stop the string to the fingerboard, they produce the notes by bowing and just having their fingernails on the side of these thick strings, and it produced overtones very similar to the throat singing. Well, let's move back to let's move down a couple of octaves and get back to Red Allen and the Osborne Brothers. And before the cut we played first off, I apologize. That wasn't a trio. That was a duet with Bobby Osborne and Red Allen. This is a absolute trio. It's called "Who Done It," and it's again live from 1957. And let me see. Yeah, let's do this.

Yeah, that was the Osborne Brothers and Red Allen live, 1957. I'm going to continue with some Red Allen stuff, and this is from an LP that Red recorded in 1971 with Frank Wakefield, Don Stover on banjo, and Red's teenage sons at the time in 1971, Greg, Harley, and Neil, Kevin Smith's on bass, and I was lucky enough to play fiddle on this session for a record that was never released and then finally, decades later, was released on the Red Clay label. And we recorded this at the old WKCR studios at Columbia in Ferris Booth Hall, 1971. I tell ya. So he's going to start off with It's Me Again, Lord, and then Sweet Love Ain't Around, and finally Still Got Life to Do.

Red Allen tearing the heart right out of you with Frank Wakefield. And It's Me Again, Lord, his sons, Greg, Harley, and Neil from 1971. Well, let's stay with bluegrass for a while and hear some saucy and sassy cuts by Jimmy Martin at his most delightfully porcine. Yes, with the Sunny Mountain Boys in 64. And then we're going to hear him with the Osborne Brothers from 1955. That's yet another one of my favorite vocal trios. They always seem to involve the Osborne Brothers, but Jimmy Martin and the Osborne Brothers from the early 50s, mid-50s was truly a great thing. And we're going to be hearing them doing Save It, Save It, and I Pulled a Boo-Boo. You know, Jimmy Martin liked those humorous songs. So we're going to start off, however, with Guitar Picking President.

Yeah, the Jimmy Martin implosion ending. That was Save It, Save It. And Jimmy Martin and the Osborne Brothers were accompanied by Red Taylor on the fiddle. And Red Taylor, some of you might recognize as being the fiddler with Bill Monroe in some of his biggest hits from the 50s. He was the fiddler on Uncle Pen, for instance. He was the first one to play that Uncle Pen lick. And he was also the fiddler on Rawhide. And he affected an amazing solo on that, Red Taylor, with Jimmy Martin and the Osborne Brothers. So we're about to do another one of these, I believe. Perhaps not. Well, if not, then I'm going to go on to Tex Logan. Tex Logan, a wonderful fiddle player, originally from Big Springs, Texas, in East Texas, moved back east, went to MIT in Columbia, I believe, and ended up as Dr. Benjamin Logan, working at Bell Labs in New Jersey.

lived in Madison, New Jersey, and continued his fiddle playing as a performer, a wild, wild man performer, and as a really, really interesting composer of fiddle tunes, and also an interpreter of some of the tunes he brought back with him from East Texas. And we're going to listen to one of those right now, and this is called Kill the Shanghai Rooster.

Here's a little old tune that I guess it's an old minstrel song. I learned it from a fellow from East Texas way back when I was starting to play. He called it the Old Gray Goose. I later learned the official name of it is Jordan, I'm a Hard Road to Travel. So let's let it go.

0: That was Tex Logan with Kill the Shanghai Rooster, and Jordan's A Hard Road to Travel. And backing him up on that was none other than Del McCoury on guitar and Don Stover, who we heard playing banjo on the 1971 Red Allen cuts. And it is 11:02, and you're listening to WBAI 99.5 FM in New York City and streaming online at WBAI.org. Well, sir, we've come to the halfway point in this folk extravaganza, and we're going to listen to one of Tex Logan's originals, and this is called Northeast Seaboard Blues. It's really just whack. And after this, we're going to be hearing the same tune done by the wonderful Tatiana Hargraves, who recently recorded a record of a collection of Texas tunes produced by Michael Daves. But first, let's hear Tex.
1: This is a song that Tex wrote himself called the Northeast Seaboard Blues.

Ah, that was actually Come Along Jody, another Tex Logan original named for his lovely daughter, Jody Logan. And that was played by Michael Cleveland in Flamekeeper amazingly well. So we're going to go back, and as we promised, we're going to play Northeast Seaboard Blues, which we heard played by Tex, and this is going to be by Tatiana Hargraves with, I believe, Michael Daves playing guitar.

And that was Tatiana Hargraves on fiddle and Alison DeGroot on the banjo doing Rabbit, Where's Your Mammy, which is another tune that Tex used to play. Before that, we heard Tatiana Hargraves playing Tex's Northeast Seaboard Blues, and that indeed was Michael Daves on the guitar. Tatiana just has an amazing bowing hand. Woof. Let's see. Now we're going to play a Bill Monroe tune. And one of my favorite fiddle players on the Nashville scene in the 50s and 60s was Dale Potter. Just a wonderful fiddle player in a number of styles. Here he's a session player on Bill Monroe's version of the Carter Family's Darling Little Joe.

Bill Monroe and Darling Little Joe, and again, Del Potter playing just a beautiful solo on that. Some of the stuff he recorded with Bill Monroe impressed me the first time I heard it as double fiddles. It was that, you know, thanks to Dale's immaculate double stopping and quite a bit of reverb, too, that didn't hurt. But yeah, if you can hear anything by Del Potter, and he did get around, recorded on a lot of wax back in the 50s and 60s. Well, we're moving on. Once upon a time on a road trip, I found a cassette in a gas station discount bin, and it was a cassette of an album by Buddy Emmons on steel, the great steel player and innovator and inventor, and Shot Jackson on the dobro. Shot Jackson, the great innovator and inventor. Together they created Showbud Pedal Steels. Well, this is a record of instrumentals featuring them both. You know, one of those knockoff kind of quickie Nashville instrumental records. And this is Hound Dog Blues. It's their version of When You and I Were Young, Maggie. And we'll follow that with my own version of When You and I Were Young, Maggie, recorded in 1997 on my CD, Angelwood. So let's listen to Hound Dog Blues and then When You and I Were Young, Maggie.

That was When You and I Were Young, Maggie, from my CD Angelwood, and that was the late, great John Scholl on the electric guitar, the late, great Richard Crooks on drums, Larry Campbell on pedal steel, and that was Rick Pally playing bass. We're going to move on and play a little, some of the virtuosic piping of the recently departed Paddy Keenan, celebrate some of his music. And this is a set of reels played with the guitarist Tommy Sullivan.

That again was the wonderful late Paddy Keenan on the Ullian pipes. Paddy Keenan was one of the founding members of the Bothy Band, the seminal Irish folk band of the 60s. And now I'm going to listen to a wonderful album, one of my favorite albums. It's called Going Up on the Mountain, and it's by Jody Stecker. Jody Stecker is a multi-instrumentalist, vocalist, and ethnomusicologist, originally from Brooklyn. And we were at City College together for a while, part of a large group of folkies that took every opportunity to play together in empty classrooms and in stairwells. Jody Stecker. So these four cuts from his album, 1977 album Going Up on the Mountain, are Oh the Wind and Rain, just kind of a very old song about the mishap that leads to the death of a maiden and her then being turned into a violin. Yes. And Turtle Dove was originally recorded by Alan Lomax. It's performed by Bessie Smith and the Georgia Sea Island Singers. And then we will hear the Hills of Isle of Ho, original by the folklorist Gordon Bach, famous for his music about concerning New England. And finally, Going Up on the Mountain itself, an old traditional gospel tune. So let's start out with Oh the Wind and Rain.

Jody Stecker, going up on the mountain from the LP of the same name from 1977. Right now I'm going to listen to a group called the Klezmer Mountain Boys that I was involved with, and it was led by the clarinetist Margot Leverett, who was a Klezmer clarinetist and thought that she'd like to hear what Klezmer music sounded like with a string band. And what Bill Monroe tunes might sound like with a clarinet. And some of these songs really spoke to each other. This one is a Carter Family song, and appropriately it's Little Moses. The guest vocalists on this are Hazel Dickens and Dudley Connell. Little Moses.

Little Moses. Let's move on and listen to Cannon's Jug Stompers, always ready for a good time. This is Minglewood Blues.

Ah, and that was Minglewood Blues by the Cannon Jug Band. There's a great version of that, of course, by the Queskin Jug Band. That's worth checking out. Well, we've had a great time. I'm Kenny Kosek. I've been your host. And it's always wonderful to be back at the plush WBAI studios, looking high, overlooking Atlantic Avenue in Brooklyn.

Franklin, thanks to Max on the board. And we're going to go out with one called The Hungry Dogs of New Mexico. There was a band called Bear. Didn't last that long, but it included two stalwarts of the folk scene in the village at that time, and that was Artie Traum, who you might know as the brother of Happy Traum. And Happy and Artie played for decades as a brother folk act. And he wrote this song. It's called The Hungry Dogs of New Mexico, and it's being sung by John Harold, who we all know from the Greenbrier Boys. And once again, you know, I'd like to thank Edward Haber for having us here, Richard Barr, the executive producers of WBAI Folk Music.

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Shout out to my partner DJ C. He's here. Got another mix for you coming up. My name is DJ Hardhitting Harry. We're live on Twitch right now. 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

Music, Lula. And you know we had it ready. You know we getting ready for Miami Carnival. We're getting ready. Heady ready. Yes. Ready. Ready. It's going down, y'all. Miami Carnival is going down. DJ C and yours truly, Hard-Hitting Harry. We're going to be down in Miami for my first ever Miami Carnival. Columbus Day weekend is going down. 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Make sure you check it out.

Definitely, if you're live right now on Twitch or YouTube, check out the flyer. Miami, we're here. Friday, October 9th at Privé. Shelly, Rio, Trilogy, Jax, Navy, and Haitian All-Stars. We're going to be rocking in Miami. Miami Carnival. We touching down. Road to October 11th, Miami Carnival Parade and Fete. Yes, shout out to John. Yes. Road to Carnival. Of course, Juve, October 10th. We're going to be on that float. Stay tuned for more information. We're going to be in Miami for Miami Carnival Juve. And I'll also be celebrating my birthday. Yes. I will be the big 6-0. All right. Looking forward to that. I'm just trying to see 60, man. Yes. Shout out to all my Libras.

Reggie Mix. Go on, Lord Betty Shita Kapinila. Betty Shita. Stay tuned for more information on that. Reggie Mix. Betty Shita. Coming in December, though. We got some time.

that's the reason for this craziness right now. It's gonna be my 60th birthday. Very, very, very excited to see 60. That's what we want to see. We want to see more life. More

weekend, God willing, there's a nor'easter headed our way, but Saturday they're going to be doing a 30th anniversary celebration of the Score. And man, big shout out to the Fugees. I was had got my start back in Jersey back in 93, linking up with the Fugees, and it was a wonderful vibe in the Booger Basement in East Orange, New Jersey. First DJ for the Fugees. And big shout out to the entire crew. Big shout out to Wyclef Jean. Shout out to Miss Lauren Hill. Shout out to Prize, man. Sending prayers up to my brother Prize. He's, you know, he's incarcerated right now. But, you know, Prize, hold your head up, man. You know what I'm saying? Showing you much love and giving you strength. So hopefully Prize can get through this situation that he's in right now. So big shout out to Prize. Shout out to Jerry Wonder. Of course, big Jerry Wonder. You know what I'm saying? Wonder Music. I got some Wonder Music coming up. The new Haiti on the Go. So we're going to rock that on the show as well. And big shout out to just everybody that was a part of it, man. Big shout out to Hassan Sharif. And so many people, man. Johnny Wise. I'm talking about early Booger Basement days. So big shout out to the Fugees, man. You know what I'm saying? Of course, DJ Leon. Big up DJ Leon. He came on after me. So big shout out to DJ Leon, who held it down for many, many years. It still rocks with the Fugees. You know what I'm saying? So showing mad love to the refugee camp. All right? Of course, big shout out to my brother, Papa Levi. Big shout out to Papa Levi. If it wasn't for Papa Levi, I wouldn't have been down with the Fugees. So there it is. That's the history right there. All right. Shout out to Papa Levi. Big up Papa Levi, man. Big up yourself. All right. Shout out to Mad Spider. Of course, I got to give a big shout out to my brother Woody. All right. Call him the Godfather. You know what I'm saying? So yeah, man, big up Woody. You know what I'm saying? The Godfather. All right. We're going to keep it going.

Guyatsuyo. Yes. All right, we gotta keep it moving, man. Brand new music. More Compa remixes. Let's get into this DJC joint. Stay tuned. DJC's coming up with a mix. And we warming up for Miami Carnival. You already know the vibes. Yeah. Shout out to all my Libras.

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Thank you so much, RC232. We vibing the Haitian All-Stars every Thursday. If you're here, that's because you're up with us right now. We are 12 midnight to 2 a.m. All my people working overnight.

Culo. Another DJC remix. Damn. We warming up for Miami Carnival. You already know the vibes. We're not playing. Haitian All-Stars invading Miami.

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Welcome, welcome. 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

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Shout out to all my Libras. I'm gonna be celebrating my birthday.

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0: make sure you follow them on Instagram. Haiti Cultural X.
1: Yeah.
0: And they just did a Roots Without End. Roots Without End, Racine Sambou. That went down this past weekend. They definitely warming up for Music IET. Shout everybody that came out to Music IET. Gashford Guillaume, Music IET, the return.

Haïti. Yeah. That's going down at West 29th Street.

That's 29th Street. Pile with Sip IT. That's going down tomorrow, 5:30 to 8:30. All right.

0: live performances, DJ sets, and markets. October 9th to October 11th. 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Shout out to Regine Humain. We're supposed to get down with Atlantic Antic. And that got postponed this weekend due to the forthcoming Nor'easter that's supposed to be coming our way. So Atlantic Antic,
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You already know the vibes, man. Welcome, welcome, welcome, welcome. My name is DJ Hard Hit Harry. 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

0: I Clef Jean, aka Africa Legion, alongside the great Jerry Wonder. Stitches in the dance, Marble can it dance, Comex in the dance, Tiancito in the dance, with your pattern on the death, please, you don't stand a chance.
1: Shout to Jerry Wonder.

Yes, we got to run that back one more time. Gary Wonder. Hey, why Clef Jean, you know we coming to Miami Carnival, right? Alongside the great Gary Wonder. Hey, we are invading Miami. Miami Carnival. We're going to be on that Juve truck. This is how we do it. We're all stars. We're, oh, we're, oh.

my brother Jerry Wonder. Gold Mix. DJ C, I see you. Shout out to DJ C. We're going to be touching down at Miami Carnival. You already know vibe. Oh, I'm playing this. Miami Juve. We're going to be on that truck. Riverdale Mass. Shout out to Riverdale Mass. Miami Carnival Juve. Pull you online. Miami, loading. Shout out to Jerry Wonder, Buju Bantan, Wyclef Jean, Top Alderman, Mikhail Malabu, Cole Mix, Tiancito, Big Chun.

Yo, hold on, wait a minute, stop the music. You know from you talk about Haiti, you gotta talk about my dude, Hard Hitting Harry. That's right, it's your boy, Kevin Crown. Always the vibe, the music, and the energy in the room. And I gotta say enough respect and sock posse to my dude, TJ, Hard Hitting Harry. The remix, them, the energy, the vibe, and the music is always turned all the way up. So everybody, check out DJ Hard Hitting Harry. Kevin Crown said that, because you are not locked into DJ Hard.

of the horrible weather that's supposed to be hitting us this weekend. No Atlantic antic will be going down this Saturday. Sunday, actually. Sunday. My apologies. Yes. Thank you so much for that happy birthday. Show happy birthday love to Max Smith. He always gets our show on the air on... make sure he's always good. Make sure we're always good.

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Thank you for joining us. 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Each and every Thursday, WBAI 99.5 FM. My name is DJ Hard Hit Harry, alongside my partner, DJ C. And this is how we do it, y'all. Every Thursday, 12 midnight to 2 a.m. as we warm up for Miami Carnival. Columbus Day weekend, we're touching down October 9th. What a fantastic Bouillon Lime. All right? That's how it's going down. Bouillon Lime, October 9th. And October 10th, Miami Carnival Juve. And then the parade goes down and festival.

Touching down, we invading Miami, y'all. Watch out for us, DJ Hard Hit Harry, DJ C, Team Haitian and All Stars represented from New York City to Miami. 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Much more to come. 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And thank you so much for joining us, all my people on Twitch. Thank you for being here week after week. 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All my people on YouTube, thank you so much, YouTube, for checking in all the time. Twitch, of course, my mod squad is here. Big up Miss Yella, Devro Man, DJ Super JB, DJ C, Hard Drive Kev, Trina Sunshine. We just did it this past weekend in Brooklyn. It was amazing. St. John's Block Party was off the chain. Shout out to the Block Association, Marlon Rice, good people, NYC, St. John's Place residents, my brother Mike Jones, the Block President. Shout out to Mike Jones. Big up yourself. And the entire Brooklyn that came out, vendors. Oh, man. Big up Carl Kanai. I don't know if you know, but Carl Kanai was, I worked with Carl Kanai briefly in the 90s. Some PR work, light PR work. That's for another time. Story time for another time. Once again, y'all, every Thursday, 12 midnight to 2 a.m. Thank you so much for tuning in. My name is DJ Hard Hit Harry. That's my time. Twitch don't go nowhere. We're going to jump on Twitch. We're going to jump on IG Live. So until next time, peace. New York State, Tri-State, out of state. La paix.

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3: 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As I see it, class warfare, the only resort to right-wing doom. It's Worth It, How to Talk to Your Right-Wing Relatives, Friends, and Neighbors, and other books written by Egberto Willis.
4: Welcome to Politics Done Right. My name is Egberto Willis, your host. Good morning, Houston. Good morning, Harris County. Good morning to the great state of Texas. And, of course, good morning to the United States of America. Good morning to the entire world receiving our signals via the magic of El Internet, formerly known as the ARPANET, created by whom? Created by we, the people. Let's repeat that again, folks, and let's do it with continuity. Created by we, the people. We are going to have a great show for you today. We have, of course, the one and only Neil Aquino here today. But before we get busy, let's pass it on to El Genio en el Estudio, to the genius in the studio. Good morning, Jack. How are you doing this today?
5: Good morning, Egberto. How are you?
4: I'm doing fine, sir.
5: All right. Good morning, Houston. Good morning, world. We're glad you're here. Democracy demands a free press, secure retirement, and public officials who answer to the people. This morning, Politics Done Right examines the court order against Trump's ban and the Republican Commission push that puts earned benefits crosshairs. Neil Aquino joins the KPFT discussion to scrutinize Houston's proposed DOJ grant and the contrasting response from Mayor Kirk Watson and John Whitmire to ICE shootings. Public money must serve communities, and federal power must face accountability. Yes, it must.
4: Yes, yes. And what you got for me, my friend?
5: Oh, not much this morning.
4: Jack is going through his what we call that? Our little buzz time. Anyway, Jack, thank you for that, my brother.
5: All right.
4: Today, of course, we have in the house El Señor Neil Aquino. Good morning, Neil Aquino, founder of the Houston Democracy Project.
6: Very good. Good morning, everybody. And good to be here for our local and our global audience. And we're going to talk about some Houston area local politics today.
4: Yep. All right. Tell me what we have on the docket, my friend.
6: So I have I've been spending some time talking about and advocating on this issue. The city of Houston is strongly considering, and I believe will, a grant request. We don't usually talk about things like this, but it's a big deal. A grant request to Trump's Todd Blanche's Department of Justice for what they call the Model Cities Initiative. And they're seeking up to $150 million. And this Model Cities Initiative, you get money from the federal government, and there are conditions attached. Now, there are always conditions attached to a grant. and the Whitmire people have disingenuously been saying, they've been saying the truth in that there are always conditions applied, true, but what's not always been normal is it's Trump and Trump's Justice Department applying these grants rather than a Biden or Obama or Clinton Justice Department. Not, of course, that they didn't put plenty of people in jail, too. But this Model Cities Initiative that we're seeking money from, some of the Justice Department priorities in the 20-page document that I've read that comes with it, it cites Memphis and Washington, D.C. as models of great policing, but both cities have National Guard deployments. It says that we must prioritize the safety of, quote, American children and American victims of sex trafficking over others. Now, that's not an acceptable HPD policy anywhere, not an acceptable policy anywhere, but certainly not in a diverse city like Houston. It says that the city must work with immigration enforcement. Mayor Whitmire sits there and lies and lies and lies. He keeps saying that we do not work with ICE. We will have at the very same council session where we discuss the HPD waiting times. So you're pulled over by HPD and they call ICE, and an issue has been how long you are held. They are holding you. They are calling ICE and they are holding you. And Whitmire continues to say that we don't even interact with ICE. So this accepting this grant would be further confirmation that we work with ICE. This document addresses urban loitering. Now, it talks about urban camping and urban squatting. They got to use the word urban, right? So I guess you can go squat at a farm somewhere. But urban loitering, that's the language used. And you know, who will be policing our loiterers? You know, Trump's Justice Department, HPD, under the auspices of our white supremacist Justice Department, Texas DPS, that might well have called ICE about Lorenzo Salgado, National Guard troops. This is connected to their homeless policies. I don't know that the city of Houston wants to put homeless people in camps, but I think the Department of Justice does, and part of the money here is about homeless issues. That's how the federal government defines it. And they say that there are no refusal policies. So you are confronted by an officer under the auspices of this money, and you have to do. And under Mayor Whitmire, the ticketing of homeless people has gone substantially up. He said it wouldn't be that way, but it is that way. Also in the ordinance, also in the guidelines, HPD would have to adopt the hiring practices, you know, the quote, non-discriminatory hiring practices and personnel practices of Trumpism, which is, of course, know what they call anti-white discrimination. You know they don't care. You see how they've passed over the black and women generals and admirals under Hegseth. They want similar policies here. And so, and to sum this up, Mayor Whitmire says at council on Tuesday, I spoke at council on Tuesday. You can speak to city council Tuesdays at 2 o'clock. The last Tuesday of the month is always at 5 o'clock. And Mayor Whitmire says, we just want the homeless money because a homeless initiative has been part of what he's doing. We, most of all, he just underplays. I'm sure they want the other money for other purposes as well. But when we talk about ICE, Whitmire says, oh, we have no control over the federal government. We have no control over the federal government. And with this, he says we can get opt-outs. We can get how is it that we have no control over the federal government? We invite them in for some of our most essential matters, law enforcement. But we'll be able to work with them. We'll be able to work. That's horse hockey. And already police and fire take up 60% of the general fund of the city of Houston, and now we're going to add another $150 million, ideally, to them ideally, with this grant. So I urge you to call your Houston City Council members. You have 5 at-large council members. You have a district council member. You can call people from other districts if you want. Plenty of them intend to run for something else someday. But you have 5 at-large council members. You have a district council member. Know who your council people are, and please consider calling them about the Model Cities Grant. The item has been held twice. The item twice has been on the council agenda calendar, and twice Mayor Whitmire and the administration have pulled it. They say they're answering questions from council members. Alejandra Salinas, the at-large Democrat, has had questions. I went to a town hall for my District C council person, Joseph Panzarella, this past Saturday and asked about it. He didn't fully commit to opposing it. I don't know. He says they're looking at it. We'll see. So I think in the end, this is going to happen, but it's important we understand that we seek to align the priorities of the Houston Police Department with the white supremacist, anti-democratic, authoritarian policies of Trump and Todd Blanche and their Justice Department and immigration.
4: That is sad, but you know, and yeah, I agree with you. I think more than anything, you know, I think Whitmire is a transactionalist, and I think because we know there are going to be shortfalls in the budget as our not treasurer, but what does our
6: controller Chris Hollins?
4: Chris Hollins, as Chris Hollins quite points out, I think that attempt is actually going to be to move that money around to somehow make the deficit look a little bit better on the city side. But
6: that's what they do. That's a great way to put it. They do. They move money around. We talked, you know, a couple of weeks ago here about the Woodlands annexation deal and the $50 million. Right. You know, they're going to get that $50 million. And one thing that was frustrating to me was that there wasn't more pushback from council members that the money not go to police. Now, I under state law, I don't know how this applies to a one-time grant. I don't know how this applies to a one-time grant. So, but under Texas state law, we cannot reduce police budgets, right? It's incredible. It's incredible. But so I'm hoping, I don't know. I don't know the answer. If we got this grant, I'm assuming that would not be, although I wouldn't bet my life on it, money that when it's over, we can't pull back. But
4: yeah, what does it say about a society that tells you straight up, you can cut food into kids' mouth, you can not give them health care, the whole works, but don't touch that police budget. You can't reduce it at any time. What does that tell you about that kind of society, brother?
6: I mean, we have really lost our way, and it's very disturbing. It what bothers me so much is this, you know, almost every city in the in the United States, the cities in Texas are Democratic. I mean, this just gets to the absence of local control that we have in our cities, and they won't leave us alone. They won't leave us alone. But if you recall, at the time of the ICE ordinance that stood for a week before they repealed it, Abbott threatened to defund the police because he threatened to withhold the $110 million that was security for the World Cup. And let me tell you, if there's never been 3 or 4 more weeks where more cops were standing around doing nothing, that was a real gravy train for a lot of local law enforcement that World Cup.
4: Oh, you know, they take our money left and right, you know, and the thing about it is they were supposed to play hardball with Abbott. You know, you want to cut the, you know, While the World Cup is held in Houston, it's an international thing. Do you really want to do that, Abbott? Let's call your bluff. And that's the thing. Our city, and to put it bluntly, a lot of democratic cities just play the system like wimps. The truth of the matter is our farmers are great, and our farmers are necessary. All of that is true. I respect our farmers. But the economic engine occur in all these different urban areas, right? That's where the, I think it is time for them to assert their worth, if you will, because truth, we cannot live without the farmer, but we can't live without our cities. The city sustain the farmer sustain the city. But the way it works is that we, you know, and let's be frank, that is a severe flaw within our constitution, both national and statewide, that gives so much power to those, you know, folks, to a small amount of folk. That is just how it's done.
6: Since we mentioned farmers, and we had a discussion a couple months ago about screwworm.
4: Yeah.
6: And we have a Texas agriculture race, the election. We were talking when we were just preparing for the show this morning. The early voting begins. I'm sorry, I can't remember if it's the 16th or 17th. But one of the seats on our ballot this year is agriculture commissioner Sid Miller.
4: Right.
6: He lost his primary, I think it was. And it is Nate Sheets is the Republican nominee for agriculture commissioner. And Clayton Tucker is the Democratic nominee. And I'm looking at the Texas Tribune. That Nate Sheets, the Republican nominee. Sheets is a conservative Christian and self-declared member of MAHA, Make America Healthy Again, and inspired by Robert Kennedy. Apparently, he runs a honey company. The company emphasized testing to ensure the honey didn't contain pesticides or herbicides. And Sheets says his experience leading the company has shaped his views on healthy eating. Now, you know, I don't know that comes with all of the usual. I doubt that's led him to want to help people have better access to food or address food deserts. Wants to see data center companies invest money into water and agriculture-related funds, as well as end preferential tax breaks and subsidies for them. The Democratic nominee is Clayton Tucker, and Clayton has been in politics. He is from Lampasas. I'm sorry, I'm sure I'm mispronouncing that. Mm-hmm. Texas fair trade organizer for the Trade Justice Education Fund. He owns the farm. He's always posting pictures of him with goats. He's big on goats.
4: Yeah.
6: wants farmers to be able to grow hemp and believes it could save Texas farmers. Wants to rebuild agricultural co-ops in Texas and make farming affordable and profitable. And Clayton is energetic. Clayton has been running all over the state. But just to give folks a little election preview, we do have an agriculture race. Commissioner of Agriculture, we're electing a new agriculture. And Nate Sheets, the Republican nominee, certainly seems to fit in with the Huff Hines and Bo French's and all of these people running for these seats, all these extremists running for these Texas seats.
4: That's who wins the primaries, you know. That is who wins the primaries. Yesterday, the Houston Chronicle endorsed for the first time in I don't know how long a Democrat in the Congressional District 2 to replace Dan Crenshaw, which is, actually my congressman, who is,
6: Sean Finney is the Democratic nominee they endorsed.
4: Right. Sean Finney got endorsed yesterday, I think it was. And, they were consistently endorsing Dan Crenshaw. So that this congressional district too, the Democrat gets the endorsement. That is actually huge news here. So Kingwood, if you're listening, for the first time in a long time, but there's a passage in there that I found kind of amusing. They said in other times he would have been considered something like a moderate Republican or something of that sort. And I don't know, Finney, I used to tease him about that. I'm like, man, in other times, it's amazing you would be in saner times, you would be considered a Republican. He's a good guy. I like him. I like Sean. We have a few issues, but I really like the dude. And apparently the Houston Chronicle thought that as well. So that was surprising to me. But anyhow, go ahead.
6: He's a Canadian immigrant, I see here, reading
4: We've actually taught healthcare for all and all of that kind of stuff we've spoken about. I've interviewed him a couple of times. And we'll have him on one more time to talk a little bit more in depth about what his plans are when he gets elected. So, he came from a place where a country where healthcare was a priority. And for him, that's why I kind of smirked when they said that. But for him, healthcare is a priority. Taking care of people is a priority. I mean, you can't argue about that. But anyway, welcome aboard Lisa Blair from Atlanta, Georgia, Paul Fleming from Powder Springs, Georgia, and the Deep State Podcast says, good morning, Houston. Welcome aboard. Lynette is in the house, traffic capping around our chat. La profesora está aquí. She points out that Finney is a hell of a lot better than Steve Toth. Absolutely so, without any doubt whatsoever. Actually, I gave a talk at the Kingwood Area Democrats when quite a few were complaining, and justifiably, about a particular issue with him. And I pointed out to them that while I have issues as well, we all must have a pragmatic vote. Welcome aboard, Jackie Campisi. So both chats are populated today with our professoras, with our professors. Thank you for being here, guys. Folks, the telephone number is 713-526-5738. We're taking calls now. 713-526-5738. Welcome aboard to Mark Kranick. Thank you for being here. EG from Ocala, Florida is here. Elaine, thank you for being here. We have as well in the house Vegan City. Vegan says, Lynette, Joe is here and says, hi. Sorry you had a rough night, Lynette. I hope you're getting okay. If you're not okay, and forgive me if some things pass me by the chat, but you were coughing a lot. Well, look, we want you to get better, sis. We want you to get better because we need you around. Also, folks, don't forget that on Friday, tomorrow, between 7 and 9 p.m., it is Zoom coffee with Egberto at between 7 and 9 p.m. You can get your Zoom link by going to tinyurl.com/coffeewithegberto, tinyurl.com/coffeewithegberto. Welcome, TMU. As well. Anyway, Neil, what else have you got for me before I go into the press, the thing?
6: We talked a little bit this morning. You and I were discussing the Harris County Judge Lena Hidalgo and told people not to vote for her fellow Democrat Leslie Briones. So there's three of our five county commission seats are up. The county judge and then the seat held by Adrian Garcia, which is Precinct 2, and the seat held by Leslie Briones, which is Precinct 4. And so, you know, Briones had a very quick rise. She became a civil court judge. Wasn't really that long ago, 6-7 years ago, when the an incumbent vacated his seat. And then the commissioner's court was gerrymandered. It had been 3-2, and then redistricting came, and it was they drew a fourth seat, 4-1, and Leslie Briones got that seat. And she was really Lena and Rodney Ellis and Adrian Garcia wanted her. She was, for whatever reason, their chosen person. She won that seat, and there's been there seems to be some resentment. I have felt that the county judge resents that that Leslie Briones didn't vote with her on some significant issues. You saw there was a property tax increase from the county. So Letitia Plummer released her. That's the Democratic nominee for county judge. And for folks listening elsewhere, that's our top elected position. It's essentially the president of the county commission. So the Democrat, Letitia Plummer, released a commercial saying she would freeze property taxes. That's her first commercial theme. And Leslie is up for re-election against Steve Raddick, which will be a familiar name here because Steve Raddick used to be a county commissioner. I recall he used to slap his name on everything. There's a Steve Raddick Park right out there. Sylvester Turner had a park named after him while he was still. But they don't want a triumphal arch or anything, at least like that, just a park. And there seemed to be, the county said we need to raise these taxes because of state and federal cuts. I'm certain there's truth to that. But what's also happened is we have given so much money for sheriff raises, adding new personnel. The sheriffs, some of the deputies are at the jail, our endless number of jails. And this was all set in motion by the Houston Fire Department Union that got its raise under Whitmire, rewarded for their support by Whitmire. Then the police, HPD, needed a raise. Then the sheriffs, of course, then said, sheriff deputies said, we need that raise. And then, of course, folks are aware of the 8 elected constables who now make $305,000 a year. And there's been reports, because of state law, those constable patrols that go to wealthier neighborhoods, taxpayers are subsidizing those. Taxpayers are subsidizing the extra sheriff, extra constable patrols. So the upshot, you know, we have added a whole bunch of money to the law enforcement budget in Harris County, and Leslie Briones has supported those. I'm voting for Leslie Briones. I live in her precinct. I can't have Steve Raddick. And the other issue seems to have been the early child care initiatives that were initially sponsored in part by COVID money that Lena and Rodney Ellis, who's another county commissioner, have supported. And folks will remember, if you think back, that's what the angriest arguments on the county commission among the many disputes that you may have seen on video or on TV or read about in the paper have been about early child care funding that Lena is very much for. So they are fighting it out. I will say that people worked very hard to elect Lena Hidalgo in 2022 over Melior. People will remember Melior, who is running in Congressional District 9, the seat that Al Green was gerrymandered out of against Leticia Gutierrez. Leticia's running very hard in that district. But people, I will say, it would be great to see the county judge on the campaign trail. If she's got this dispute with Briones, then she does. But it would be great to see her on the county trail because people sure worked hard for her in 2022 in a race that she won by 18,000 votes.
4: Yeah, they really work. The truth is, Lena surprised everybody when she won it in the first place. In fact, a lot of people stayed out of that race because they were playing games with who was the I forget his name right now.
6: Ed Emmett.
4: Ed Emmett, yeah. You know, there was some sort of a thing there with Ed Emmett. The people apparently, Democrats were probably thinking he was unbeatable. And Lena went in there and she took him down. So,
6: yeah.
4: Anyhow, folks, please remember your daily reminder from Cheryl. Check your voter status, www.vote411.org. Vote411.org. Find out when and where you can vote early. If you must mail in your ballot, mail it early and track your ballot. Yep. Just don't mail it and forget it. Mail it and track it. Let me tell you something, okay? Those who want true democracy need to be as deliberate as those who are trying to take it away from you. If we are as deliberate with our vote as those trying to take the vote away, the landslide will be realized. It is that simple. It's on us. Anyway, folks, 713-526-5738 is the number to call in. If you have anything to ask Neil Aquino or me or to the audience, to the chat, whatever, 713-526-5738. Before we go any further, let me jump into the story. Trump appointed judge orders president to restore White House access to CNN, MS Now, and Politico. A federal judge on Thursday ordered President Donald Trump to immediately restore White House access to CNN, MS Now, and Politico, prominent media outlets that the president banned last week. Timothy Kelly, a Trump appointed judge for the U.S. District Court in Washington, D.C., granted the media outlets request for a temporary restraining order as the legal fight continues. Kelly ruled that the outlets showed a likelihood of success on their claim that the president's ban and revocation of reporters' press credentials violated the Fifth Amendment of due process. I am still thinking that they should be, he violated the First Amendment, but hey, what can I say? The judge rejected the Trump administration claim that the president's ban on the three outlets was necessary to protect national security. Hey, everything this guy wants to do now is national security. He wants to build a big ark. So it's national security because he's going to fill the ark, that big monstrosity, with drones and snipers and bullets. I mean, who comes up with this stuff? Who comes up with this stuff? The judge rejected the Trump administration claim that the president's ban on three outlets was necessary to protect national security. Okay. Hey, Jack, are the phones working? Because I'm surprised nobody has called in for any of these subjects just thus far. Again, folks, please remember to go register to vote. Go register to vote if you're not registered to vote. Check your voter registration. Please check your voter registration. As Cheryl points out, try vote411.org. Vote411.org is the website. What else you got for me, Neil?
6: Over the week, we had another ICE shooting in Texas, in Austin. The Venezuelan man, Wilbur Perez, and so we've heard that and to investigate the shooting. And if you remember, even though he doesn't want you to remember it, when Salgado was killed on July 7th at 6821 Canal Street, Whitmer said, we don't have the authority to investigate that. And then because of public pressure matters, and at Houston City Hall, where not many people get involved, relatively small numbers of people can make a difference sometimes. This was a large number. People who pressed him on this. Then they said, we need an independent investigation. The district attorney, Sean Teer, has been doing an independent investigation. I think there are some reports of not too long ago that a grand jury may have even been conveyed. And one thing we haven't talked about here, I was going to bring it up a couple of weeks ago, is that the Chronicle reported that at the beginning of 2025, so just as Trump took office again, at the beginning of 2025, HPD changed its policy involving shootings that involved law enforcement, not HPD. The previous rule had been if a non-HPD person was involved, law enforcement person was involved in a shooting here in the city limits, some measure of investigation was mandatory. They changed that at the beginning of Trump's second term, whether the timing is coincidental or not, they changed it. And that was also part of the reason. Obviously, if the policy had still been in place, there would have been an initial investigation right off of, or at least an effort to investigate it. So in Austin, they immediately did it, and here they did not.
4: You know, there's something that very important that that I should have mentioned earlier today, actually yesterday, that I didn't, that LBW picked up on. I want to read what she wrote. There's an option to update your voter registration when you renew your driver's license and registration on the Texas.gov website, but tens of thousands of those updates never made it to the election offices. They just got a huge batch sent when the mistake was discovered. Now they don't have the manpower to get them all done by the October 5th deadline. So that's another form of voter suppression. Do you think that's an accident? In a state like Texas, we cannot believe that that is an accident. And here's a problem that occurs, right? Somebody did that change at DPS. And then the change isn't registered. And then they change it, you know, they change it. Let's say they had a change in your residency or something after they did that at DPS. So they go ahead and they make that change, you know, they write that change in, mail it in, all that good stuff, right? When they go to vote, let's say that these clowns update between what you've done. Let's say you did it yesterday. And let's say they just got to your update that you did a year and a half ago. Let's say they just got to that update. They overwrite the valid information with bad information. And now you have a problem voting. This only happens in these kinds of states. It is sick. Before I move on, I want to point out something. Eric Hayes has been putting misinformation in the chat and constantly. 41% in tax increase in Harris County.
6: Right.
4: First of all, you should be ashamed of yourself. That's a lie, and it doesn't even make, no politician is going to put a tax like that. Let's get the raw numbers. The raw numbers are as follows. The tax increase was a 7.6% adjustment that covers $180 million. Simple math, Eric. When you're getting information from your right-wing liars, please, so that you don't look silly, go ahead and do your research. There is a 7.6% tax increase. Okay? No more than that. There's a 7.6% tax increase. And by the way, if you had inflation running at 11% over the last several years, when we got the pandemic, we got over that time an inflation rate of over 21% aggregated. So let's be very, very, and I don't care if it's Bill King who put that information out. If he put that information out, he's lying. I know him personally. If he's putting that information out, he's lying. That's the guy who ran for governor, for mayor a few times. Yeah, go ahead.
6: Go ahead. Right, no, that wasn't the extent of the tax increase and, no, that was not the extent of the tax increase. That was not the extent of the tax increase. And the county I don't know. That's it. That's all I have to say on that one. That wasn't the extent of the
4: what they like. What they like to do as well, right, is they call it a tax increase in that if your house appreciate and you are still paying the same percentage rate, what they'll do to kind of fudge the numbers is they're like, okay, you were paying X amount of dollars for taxes. Your tax rate is the same, but you're paying more dollars. They don't do it off of the price of the home. They do it off of, and by the way, the telephone number for the morning show is 713-526-5738, not the afternoon number, my dear brothers and sisters. If we did that, we'll get some echoes and some other problems. Anyway, so, and when they're lying to you, I see. Okay, Jack, it seems like the reason we're not getting phone calls is that there is a constant busy on the line when people try to call the 713-526-5738. Because Joe just attempted to call it and he constantly gets a busy signal, and we know all lines are available right now from what I am seeing. And sorry about that, Joe. I can't take that.
5: Yeah, we're working on it.
4: Yeah, go ahead. Okay, great. I can't take that local, the number that we call in the afternoons, because of the way we connect to the studio, my brother, and we would get some feedback that would be pretty bad. We don't have two channels going to the studio. We only have one channel going to the studio, and it's at some point in time, we probably will have to get an aggregator or something. But right now, again, as our brother Howard, the engineer in chief, would say, that is what you call, we run on wires and strings. Go ahead, Neil.
6: Here is Houston ISD. This is the Houston Chronicle. Cutting staff, reassigning employees, and reducing campus budgets. A enrollment decline of 10,000 from last year to this year. This year enrolled 155,600. Now, the funding is contingent on enrollment. $50 million in funding. And I don't have the numbers in front of me. Of course, the voucher program is in, and that voucher program is being funded and funded. HISD said Tuesday enrollment loss is a part of a broader financial challenges facing the district and other public schools around the country. So that is true. But we are cutting HISD. And you notice, as we talked about earlier, there's no rule that we can't reduce school funding, right? We can't reduce Houston Police Department funding, even as the constables and the sheriffs and, of course, Metro Police, anyone who downtown and certain areas, there's sure a lot more Metro Police, but we can. Campus leaders, the T.H. Rogers School, campus leaders told parents they had lost their librarian and an assistant principal. The popular K-8 school near the Galleria is the district's only middle school that serves entirely Vanguard or gifted and talented students. Now, so they've cut their librarian, but don't worry, there's a lot more Metro cops. You're set. Of course, why do you need the librarian when you're banning the books?
4: Exactly. And why do you need the librarians when you know that don't generate income for the plutocracy? Locking them up creates a lot of income streams for the oligarchy, man. And I'm not kidding you or being exaggerative at all. Locking folks up is a great business model for a lot of companies. I mean, it works perfectly. Anyway, I want to reinforce again, we don't tolerate lies. Over the last 3 years, it is a lie that property taxes have increased by 41%. Not over 1 year, not over 2 years, not over 4 years, not over 10 years. All you have to do, Eric, is check the numbers yourself. Don't listen to propaganda. It really does make one look rather unable to think on your own. And that, you know, that's what the politicians do. It makes stupid people. I hate to say that, right? And you remember when Donald Trump said he loves stupid people? And the reason he does is, folks, as stupid as he is, and I hate to be using those words, forgive me, you know, that isn't my regular vernacular, but when you think about it, those are, let me show you what this does. Eric is purportedly an accountant and a very smart person, okay? Purportedly. But at the same time, he goes out and he uses and he puts out this information out there. And then other people that don't do any research themselves, because again, Trump likes stupid people, they pick that up and they run with it. So all of them are out there saying they increased taxes by 41%. Look, if you have a $400,000 house, it's going to cost you about $198 more next year in taxes. Approximately, what is that per a month? About $22 more a month because of these taxes to pay for the mandated police force that we have, and to try not to have to shut down. Look, I personally would reduce the budget on a whole lot of things, but those are the things that we can't touch, because the folks that you support, Eric, they don't mind cutting education, but they do mind cutting superfluous law enforcement. Those are the people you support. They don't mind cutting health care. Oh, but, you know, but law and order, whether they need it or not, must be funded and cannot be cut. And that you are told that not with just rhetoric, that you're informed that with the receipts. And to put it bluntly, the receipts you already have. It's not, let me just go ahead and put that in the chat for you. I think you still have the ability innately to read. That is the answer right there. Now, you should never again in any chat, wherever you are, whether it's on my chat or some other chat, you should never, ever use that again now that we have given you the actual information that proved you lied. And if you go out there and put that 41% again in any email, in any information that you have to provide, what you would have proven is you have no interest in truth, but you just have interest in propaganda. Put Bart on it. This should be interesting. Bart, come on in. Line number one.
7: Yes, Neil, you said you don't want HPD helping ICE. But then there's an ICE shooting, and you said you want HPD helping ICE investigate. Make up your mind. Which is it?
6: Boy, that is so... I can barely respond. The I think it's pretty clear. I think it's pretty clear. The issue is
7: both sides of your mouth. That's what happens.
6: Yeah. You got me.
4: One, Bart. Let's go to Joe.
6: You got me.
4: Let's go to Joe. I mean, he understands that. That's just
6: right. No, I understand.
4: Come on in, Joe.
8: Hey, good morning,
4: Joe. You're on.
8: I don't think I would have had
6: an answer
8: to that. Hey, good morning, Neil. I don't think I would have had an answer to that dubious question either.
6: So on our
8: bridge brigade, so we have a couple of messages that we're going to be promoting. One is deploying this weekend, actually. One is plan to vote, and then NOV3 for November 3rd.
6: So just describe what a bridge brigade is, describe what a bridge brigade is and where you're at.
8: Yeah. I know. I shouldn't just say Bridge Brigade and assume all the listeners know what that is. So basically what we do is on the major highway overpasses, often there's bridges where people have access, you know, as pedestrians to them and sidewalks. And we post messaging, very large letter messaging on the fence facing the highway, the lower highway traffic, so that people will see, you know, the various messages we're trying to promote. So getting back to that messaging that we're now deploying. We have been deploying the election-related urgency messaging for a while, but now we're really ramping it up. So the one that we're doing is plan to vote NOV3, so plan to vote November 3rd. And then the other one that we're deploying is Elections Matter. And I was kind of curious what messaging you're either using or have, you know, planned for the upcoming, you know, as we as the election approaches. What are you all doing?
6: And where
4: it's a part of the Bridge Brigade here. Neil, there,
6: and tell the folks where you are.
8: Yes, Southern New Hampshire.
6: Southern Hampshire, right.
8: So it's a north south highway, yeah.
6: You know, so I'm part of a crew that's at on the Dunleavy Bridge over I-59 in the Montrose neighborhood. A lot of the focus here has been about ICE, the killing of Salgado. We actually have a guy, I won't say his name over the air, I don't know that he wants me to, but there's been a gentleman who's been making banners. There's seven, you may have seen him. If you're a Houstonian and you've seen a black banner referencing ICE, a couple of them might have a profanity on them. Those banners are around. So a lot of the messaging here has been about ICE. There isn't actually, I have not seen our local visibility brigade folks lately here. So our and then, and a large Tallarico banner. So the messaging has been about the election and been about ICE. Here and there are two or three different regular bridge protests. I'm sorry, go ahead.
4: We only have 4 minutes and I got two calls that have to go.
6: Yeah.
4: So, Joe,
6: oh, okay.
4: Let's
6: very
4: talk.
6: Good.
4: Sorry for the problems that we had with the phone, Joe, but thank you for calling in. Let me jump to Betty. Come on in, Betty. Talk to you at three, Joe. Betty, come on in real quick, Betty. Good morning, beautiful.
9: Yeah, I'll go right into it. With mayor of Houston, all country. The Gulf Building, you know, in town was the tallest building in the 40s. Still,

0: representative from the Houston Chronicle telling us how they go about endorsing candidates. So it should be a very good meeting tonight. Everybody's welcome tonight at 7 o'clock at Denny's Restaurant on Westheimer. I urge everybody to come to that meeting. But
1: Jimmy,
0: also,
1: Jimmy, thank you for that. Go ahead, real quick.
0: President Trump is stopping on our freedom of the speech by not allowing CNN and MS Now to come to the White House. He also started an unnecessary war with Iran, which is going on now for 6 months or so and costing $40 or $50 billion. And in Texas, the governor approved of a law that made abortion illegal for women, taking away women's right to control their own body. And our lieutenant governor, Dan Patrick, is a religious zealot, and he's always pushing his Christian religion, and pushing this.
1: You're right, Jimmy. I'm up for time, Jimmy. Our hard stop right now. It's our fault that we didn't get the folks on time, but thank you, and you keep calling, brother. Give me a quick closer, Jack.
2: Well, we still have like 3 minutes.
1: Okay, give me a quick closer, Jack.
2: Well, we have to exercise our vote. We have to get out there and see the issues, see that corporate power is gaining strength, and we have to act against it.
1: Excellent. Thank you, man. Hey, Neil, give us a little bit about what you're going to be doing going forward and give me your closer.
3: Right. So I do the Houston Democracy Project at HoustonDemocracyProject.com. And we talk about I focus on protests across the Houston region and on Houston City Council, other things as well. But those are my two Maine. I'll be speaking at the No Kings on October 17th in downtown Houston. There are No Kings events being planned all over the region, Clear Lake, LaPorte. I'm leaving a bunch out. Fort Bend, Katy. You can start one wherever you are. The focus of this is early voting and election protection. Election. Become a poll watcher. Work the poll at your in your county, get to know the process. That fight is up to us, and I just want to continue to emphasize, no matter where you are, the importance, in fact, of local. In fact, something we should talk about in upcoming weeks is the relentless hassling by the city council of Quentin Wiltz, the mayor of Pearland, the newly elected black mayor of Pearland, and they cannot. He has been in a fight with the city council from the beginning. They're changing the charter. They've changed how he can bring things to council. And that's an issue if you're in Pearland that merits attention as well. No, every community is important. No community is on the periphery, regardless of its size.
1: Thank you for that, Neil. And before we go, I want to bring up something. EG says, I am also wondering if the future Egberto can discuss a form of propaganda called online astroturfing. Absolutely. And most of the times I ignore those, but when I feel it can have a material effect on some of the people within the chat proper, I actually give it a little bit more credence. But you're absolutely right. And Cheryl points out that you can go to visibilitybrigade.com/group-directory, visibilitybrigade.com/group-directory. Anyway, folks, we got to get out of here. But before I go, I want to say, please go to vote411.org, vote411.org. This is an important election. We must go out there. Make sure you're registered to vote in Texas. You have until October 5th to register to vote. Don't wait until that time. Please go do that now. We got to get out of here. Love you all from the depths of my heart. My name is Egberto Willis. This is Politics Done Right, and you guys know how I end this, baby. I am what? Out.

0: Welcome to Politics Done Right. I am your host, Egberto Willis. This is a progressive program that will take the mystery out of politics. This is the program that will encourage you to make sure government becomes we the people. Whether you are liberal, progressive, conservative, or otherwise, you get to hear your point of view. We are an independent media outlet that, unlike mainstream media beholden to corporations, we only owe allegiance to you. Remember, you can also send me a tweet at EGBERTOWILLIES. That is at Egberto Willis. Let us engage. It is Politics Done Right. 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As I see it, class warfare, the only resort to right-wing doom. It's Worth It, How to Talk to Your Right-Wing Relatives, Friends, and Neighbors, and other books written by Egberto Willis.
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3: You know, the towers did not burn up. They turned into powder in midair.
4: Scary to have this helicopter hovering around.
5: You walk up to them and confront them. They can't stand that.
6: Welcome to another news. I'm Jeff Brady. This is the second part of Shading in Areas of the Hidden Predator, as profiled in the volumes of the missing 411 cases, cataloged and compiled by author and retired police investigator David Politis. Initially, Politis focused on the thousands who had gone missing in U.S. national parks, but radio host and news anchor George Knapp suggested the similar cases with the same profile points might show up in urban areas. He was correct. These missing persons cases in cities and suburbs that match the elusive predator profile bring more questions, yet reveal new patterns, as the usual rural suspects, such as cryptids, Bigfoot, Dogman, a rake, are excluded. Whatever this is, it can strike in remote locations or in the middle of a downtown bar. It will abduct a full-grown human with such precision and accuracy, confusing investigators and moving somehow undetected by surveillance cameras. In the first show, we considered the parallels with Carlos Castaneda's Black Shadowy Flyers, written about in the book The Active Side of Infinity, and the connection to Jerry Marzinski's etheric predator or parasite feeding off of schizophrenics and those with high anxiety. How are Castaneda's flyers connected to Marzinski's etheric parasite? Well, one of Marzinski's patients confessed, quote, if the parasites were discovered to be independent of the patient, the parasite overlord would punish them. This statement suggests a hierarchy reminiscent of the Don Juan quote, the predator's mind is filled with the fear of being discovered any minute now. Etheric predators are one aspect to look at regarding the missing 411 cases. Interestingly, the topic of etheric predators has been the focus of many in other news shows about Oregon Energy. You may recall Don and Carol Croft of Etheric Warriors referring to etheric parasites throughout their work as a nefarious entity of which cheaply made organite would offer protection against. The behavior of Castaneda's shadowy flyers also look strangely similar to what a Peruvian woman named Gladys recorded on a mountainside near her home. Gladys caught white formless shapes on video flying into and vanishing into boulders. Somehow, the conventional laws of physics don't apply to this etheric nature, and their movement, the flyers' movement through time and space, as they are seen to merge into solid objects at high speed. The flyers Gladys records on video are not black, as Castaneda describes. They're bright white, but they can change color, and I suspect they can also shift into human form. I'm speculating here, because Gladys's channel got popular initially for her video that depicts what appear as very large human figures atop that same mountain ridge. I've seen these types of entities Gladys records, as I described in the first show. These predators seem to be masters of the physical and etheric realm. Summarizing this recap, you have entities that fit the many aspects of the hidden predator profile inhabiting a Peruvian mountainside, which is a rural area. They vanish into boulders, yet also described in literature by ancient Mexican sorcerers as visible shadow beings flying around the desert at dusk. Their predatory nature also connects into human environments as an etheric parasite lurking in the halls of mental institutions, the spaces where trauma-ridden people reside who then become an important resource for the hidden predator. I recently found something else. This is an interesting tangent to Jerry Marzinski's theory of the etheric parasite and schizophrenia. There's a 1986 film based on H.P. Lovecraft's short story titled From Beyond. The film extended Lovecraft's storyline with creative license, as expected for a short story adaptation. In the film, a device is built to send electric current through large tuning forks. When activated, the machine can alter the resonant frequency of a localized area within the room. The stated goal of the experiment was to elongate the pineal gland. However, this physiological effect then gave anyone in the area second sight, allowing the invisible realm of creatures sharing the same space but at a different frequency to now be seen. So it's a resonant frequency generated by the tuning fork machine, causing anyone in that room to then see creatures sharing the same space. But now the frequency shift allows the people in the room to also be seen by the creatures. There's something else. What is happening to cause this altered perception? Was the machine experiment causing a blend of frequencies in one space? Or did a physiological change of the pineal gland cause the humans to now see what was invisible? It's not very clear. Either way, these nasty creatures could now also see the humans in the room, and they attacked. In this parallel reality, nature is also red in tooth and claw. It's a scene as gruesome as any predatory feeding frenzy witnessed in the ocean. Frightful supernatural truths are often portrayed initially as fictional tales. It's a soft introduction into the collective human consciousness. Or is it? I doubt the literary tactic isn't simply a fearful truth, too horrible for people to bear, so it must be concealed within a story. I suspect it's more about the true nature of our reality becoming fictionalized while exploited behind the scenes. In this case, a pact might be made with the entities and our controllers. Controllers hand over their infirmed population to the predators via pharmaceutical drugs, while access to the unseen and an underworld are given in return. It's just a thought. The film From Beyond presents a wild-eyed break from reality as we know it, and well, that's exactly how the stage likes to be set while fictionalizing potential truth. Let's hear some interesting dialogue from this 1986 film adapting Lovecraft's century-old short story.
2: Crawford. This is Dr. Catherine McMichaels.
7: Hello.
8: I suppose you're another psychiatrist.
2: Yes, I am.
8: Uh-huh.
2: And you're a physicist. Your record at Miskatonic University was brilliant.
8: Oh, yes. I had quite a future, didn't I?
2: Yes. You were working with Edward Pretorius.
8: I was assisting Dr. Pretorius with his experiments, yes.
2: Mm-hmm. What was the purpose of the experiments?
8: To stimulate the pineal gland with resonant vibrations.
2: The pineal gland? Why?
8: Dr. Pretorius believed the pineal was a dormant sensory organ. A sixth sense.
2: Yes. Well, that's not a new theory. The philosopher Descartes believed it was the third eye.
8: It's not a theory. It's a fact.
2: Then your experiments worked. They proved the theory.
8: Yes.
2: Then what went wrong?
8: Nothing. At first. But then we saw them.
2: What did you see?
8: We saw creatures. We saw creatures, these. Things that are swimming around in the air, they fill it all the time.
2: Are they around us now?
8: You bet. Only we can't see them without the resonator, and they can't see us unless they're under the influence of the vibrations. That's why I had to destroy it.
2: Destroy what?
8: The resonator, Pretorius's invention.
6: That was an excerpt from the film titled From Beyond, based on a short story by H.P. Lovecraft. In another scene, the psychiatrist says, I'll have to do a study of CAT scans on schizophrenics. If there's a statistical correlation between schizophrenia and an enlarged pineal gland, why, they may be seeing or feeling what we saw. Their minds may be influenced by those creatures. End quote. I know this isn't a revelation, but here are two major issues of this hidden predator investigation portrayed here. First, the manual generation of an environment allowing parallel realities to merge, essentially creating the naturally occurring confluence of events in your lab. Secondly, because one of the scientists lived to describe what he witnessed from the experiment, the resident psychiatrist claimed he's showing signs of schizophrenia. Later in the film, a psychiatrist asserts schizophrenics are misunderstood and may simply have an enlarged pineal gland, allowing them to see the realms of the unseen. This film also exposes a general consensus among experts that schizophrenics aren't crazy. Instead, they're interacting with real entities, parasites, or demons. Isn't this exactly what Jerry Marzinski had concluded after 30 years working with schizophrenics in state institutions? The answer is yes. Dr. Judy Wood explained the confluence of events in a past show describing how violent tornadoes will also generate field effects attributed to electricity, magnetics, and gravity happening at the same time. The field effect can often create a separation of atoms. It's common knowledge now. There is a musical chairs of atomic particles in this charged field where then suddenly the effect turns off and a piece of straw, for example, is found trapped within a tree, giving the appearance it was driven into the wood with force by the wind, for example. Researchers question if this natural confluence of events can also create an opportunity for advanced predatory entities to cross into our space. Once here, could they hold that door open or gain full access to it? They create time storms through weather manipulation and harness the EM field, as well as natural elements like bodies of water or granite as portal points, says Michelle DeBries. And she writes in her thesis, they are non-human predatory intelligence. They are invisible, parasitical species, possibly plasma-based. As mentioned in the first show, water in the form of lakes, rivers, ponds, swamps, and bogs play a role in the missing 411 cases. The element water is known to facilitate paranormal events, running water, such as standard plumbing in a house, can create ghostly activity. Michelle references many connections to water, including quotes from Carl Jung here, I thought was interesting. Carl Jung writes, "This water is no figure of speech, but a living symbol of the dark psyche. Water is the commonest symbol for the unconscious. Water is the valley of the spirit, the dragon of the Tao, whose nature resembles water, a yang embraced in the yin. Psychologically, therefore, water means spirit that has become unconscious." I'd like to also include this great analogy by Michel Debreeves, referencing a layered yet mirrored paradigm. "If we could interview fish," she writes, "they'd probably have stories very similar to the missing 411 and Jenny Randall's time storms phenomena. They'd have tales of fish mysteriously vanishing, plucked from the water by some unknown force, never to be seen again. The fish may even call it teleportation, but we call it sport fishing. They would probably categorize hooks, nets, spears, and other fishing gear humans use to capture them as paranormal activity. Catch and release methods would likely elicit a tale of a sky demon that violently draws fish up into hell, a strange, dry, hot, and bright environment where they can't breathe. And a giant with worm-like appendages shoves something into their mouth. Pain follows, and suddenly the fish is back, swimming among their school, stunned and confused and bombarded with questions from their friends who are now completely horrified by what they witnessed. This scenario sounds very much like a UFO abduction. One of the most disturbing urban missing 411 cases involving water is the disappearance of Elisa Lam on January 31st, 2013. David Politis includes this case in his book, Missing 411, A Sobering Coincidence. He writes, quote, "Elisa Lam was a 21-year-old psychology student at the University of British Columbia in Vancouver on a holiday break from school. She was from a hardworking Chinese family that had immigrated from China and owned a restaurant in Burnaby, British Columbia. Elisa was known for riding public transportation during her travel. The trip to California was no exception. She rode Amtrak south and arrived in LA on January 26th. She got a room at the Cecil Hotel and went to see the area," end quote. 2 years later, I found out about the case in May of 2015. Citizen journalist John Lorden was a guest to talk about his investigation into this case. John was one of the first to identify the many strange elements surrounding her wrongful death. He made several videos about the case. We listen now to some of that interview with John Lorden discussing the case of Elisa Lam from 2015.
7: Basically, it was my first time reading an autopsy report, and it was interesting because it was very scientific in nature. I mean, they talk about the colorization of her skin and, you know, what her organs were like. They talk about how the consistency of them in some cases. But there are a couple things that were notable about it. In particular, I think the most notable piece is the conclusion. There's literally a section of checkboxes where they write and they just check off what their conclusion is. And they previously had an undetermined conclusion, that they didn't know what caused her death. And then that was changed by the coroner to accidental. And what's really interesting is, for such a scientific document, they note on it that they believe that bipolar disorder was a contributing factor to her having this accident. And just logically, that's really interesting, because I think from a scientific standpoint, how do you test for that? How do you know if someone had a bipolar break? I don't think there's any kind of chemical testing you can do to figure that out. They do know that she was on several medications. If you look through her social media, you will see that she struggled, particularly in 2012. Looks like she had a bit of a bad time. She dropped a couple of college classes. And she had a problem with her her sleeping had actually reversed, where she was up all night and she was sleeping all day. Mm. At that point, she actually changed her blog completely, almost like turning a new page. And her newer blog is much more about fashion and a little more upbeat, though I do have to say, in general, she really liked kind of dark fiction, and there's several quotes that you see throughout it that are a little dark in nature, just about life and death. As a matter of fact, a lot of people keep pointing me back to her Tumblr and her Instagram accounts. Right before she disappeared, there were a couple postings of the tops of buildings. There's one picture of a man that's walking up the side of a building.
9: I saw that.
7: I actually found a picture of a woman almost naked in water on one of her social media accounts that kind of chilled me just because of how she was found.
9: Yes, and this connects to the films, and it's almost too obvious in a way.
7: Oh, yeah.
9: It's something very odd. Now, I want to talk about those water tanks. That's another
7: sure.
9: piece of information. How tall are those water tanks, and why would it be difficult for this death to be accidental?
7: Yeah, those water tanks are at least 8 feet tall. I've seen kind of varying reports, but on the low end, they're 8 feet. They could be possibly 10 feet tall. They're on a riser that's up on the roof. The riser is probably another 2 feet. The thing that's tricky about it is the roof is secured by a locked door that has an alarm on it. So even if you were up there, you would have to be able to unlock the door, and that would still trigger the staff to the fact that someone was up on the roof.
9: Mm-hmm.
7: Now, there's a Chinese YouTube video that is out where people have conducted their own investigation, and they went there, and they figured out that you can get up to the roof pretty easily if you take the fire escape, and there is apparently no alarm system on the fire escape. Something else that leads to believing that is there's graffiti on the roof. So obviously people are getting up there that aren't authorized by the hotel. The thing that's tricky about her death being accidental into the water tank is accessing the top of the water tank. I don't know her height off the top of my head, but I know getting up on top of an 8-foot water tank was probably a little tricky for a woman of her stature. There is a ladder that's kind of leaned up against one of the water tanks, and in that Chinese YouTube video that I was mentioning, they actually show a different path. There is a building that is attached to the backside of the water tanks, and if you get up on top of that building, you're looking directly down on the top of the water tank that she was found in. One of the things that really irked me about it when I first started looking into this is their conclusion that her death is accidental, I find hard to believe because the tank was closed. So in essence, she would have had to have gotten up there somehow if she was in a paranoid schizophrenic state of some kind, find a path to the water tank, either going up that ladder or going up on this building behind it, open the lid for herself, climb into the water tank, and then figure out how to close the lid. And she was also found nude with all of her clothes and her hotel key card floating in the water with her. There's just so many questions that I think another reason why this story keeps recirculating and why people want to keep talking about it is there was a statement from the police that they had ruled out foul play. And that was later either retracted or that statement wasn't proper, because I've seen other news stories that report that they never said that. But there's certain elements of this case that you just look at and you say, how can this not involve a second person? How can this not be foul play in some way? Unless this girl figured out how to climb into this water tank, close a metal lid on top of herself, and waited, you know, then removed all her clothing and waited to die in there.
9: I often reference David Politi's work, who wrote the Missing 411 series. He wrote a series of books about people who go missing in national parks.
7: Oh, really?
9: Yes.
7: No, I'm not familiar.
9: Oh, you'd love it, I think. And there are a few urban cases that he mentions, but he didn't focus too much into that, which I think could fill up another series of books. But it does strike me as something in this area. But when you start to scratch the surface, there are all these missing pieces and odd connections that just seem to continue. And it gets even more bizarre when you start to look at the movies that are connected to it. And, for example, Dark Water, which is the 2002 Japanese version, but the 2005 version from the same name was a U.S. version right over here in supposed to take place right over here in Roosevelt Island. Yes, and it's interesting. But share some of that information in the weird connection.
7: You know, I've done a little writing in my time, and when I first started hearing about this story, there were some things that just felt like it was written, and that's one of the connections was these events that the hotel, the people in the hotel literally noticing something's wrong with their water, a body being discovered in the water tank up on top. Those events very closely mimic that film, Dark Water. And then Dark Water has a couple of instances, like there's a character in it that's named Cece, which some people connect to the Cecil Hotel. There was so many things that were coinciding.
9: The names in that film, the 2005 film, the mother's name was Dahlia.
7: Yeah.
9: And the daughter was Cece. You're right. That is strange.
7: Yeah, yeah. So there was this feeling that I kept getting. And then when you connect that with Elisa Lam also being the name of this other test, it felt like something some Hollywood dude would sit down and say, wait, you guys are asking me to make up a story? Okay, here's a story. You know, writers like to wink in their stories a lot. And there was so many instances in this case when I'd run into information and I was like, this is a wink. I mean, it almost feels insulting at certain times when you're looking at this info.
9: Regarding the Lam Elisa, can you explain that? Because what I have seen online is the CDC announced that there is an outbreak of TB in LA, and the test used to detect tuberculosis in humans is called Lam Elisa, and it's a short for a longer Latin name.
7: Yeah, yeah. I mean, you're basically spot on with it. And there's another connection in that Elisa went to school in BC. I can't remember the name of the school, but they apparently deal with certain aspects of tuberculosis, and there was some rumor that they could be developing a strain of tuberculosis, and perhaps Elisa was sent to conduct some type of human trials on people in the Skid Row area. It is a little strange. Apparently Los Angeles was not a planned stop for her. She was coming to San Diego, and then she was going to travel up the coast, but it seems like she kind of plugged in stopping in L.A., and then when you pull that together with the news story of the TB outbreak that was happening among the homeless community right around the Cecil Hotel during that same time frame, it kind of does, you know, pull your focus down that way. Is there a possibility that she had something to do with some type of human trials? And then if she did someone have to quiet that down and cover it up by taking care of her?
9: In this interview with John Lorden, we went as far as to speculate the whole thing could have been staged. But David Politis just published Missing 411, A Sobering Coincidence, that same year as we did this interview in 2015, and it included details on Elisa Lam's case very few knew about. Politis writes the coroner held off on releasing their report for 3 months. Why? Law enforcement was concerned Elisa might have been under the influence of alcohol or drugs due to her strange behavior in the elevator. They were probably hoping they would find drugs or alcohol so they could use that to explain the bizarre circumstances. When toxicology showed she was absolutely sober, theories about the incident had to change. The last item in the report that stopped me in my tracks was the coroner's statement that quantitation of the blood wasn't performed because of limited sample availability. Limited sample availability. How can this be? You have a dead body. Where is the blood? The fact that Elisa wasn't injured and didn't suffer severe blood loss from injury makes the fact that there wasn't sufficient blood for testing an impossibility. So he's pointing out the inconsistency in the report, but the bottom line here was bloodless. And that's what I want to focus on now, because bloodless bodies are often connected to the livestock mutilation and even human mutilation cases. An urban case that had been brought to the airwaves here on this show is the mass deaths that occurred at the Queens Zoo. Past guest ufologist and paranormal investigator Bill Nell
6: describes the same impossible scenario. Bill said, it was shocking beyond shocking. There were 300 animals. 300 animals were strangely mutilated. Let's have a listen to part of that interview.
10: Absolutely. After I started speaking to a number of park employees, as I said, I discovered that apparently there was a tremendous amount of activity over the park, several of them, which, you know, as far as anybody knew, people were seeing them, but they weren't reporting them for fear of ridicule and stuff. But anyway, I met this one guy called me on my hotline. They said, look, I want to tell you about something involving the zoo in the Flushing Meadow Park. So, okay. Went to see him, went to meet him at the park, near the zoo, but not in the zoo because he still worked there. Didn't want to lose his job. So I had to kind of keep him, you know, under the cuff a little bit. But he brought a couple of other guys with him, which was nice. And they all said, you know what happened here in 1986? I said, no, what happened? He said, well, he said, I heard on the morning news when I got up in the morning that apparently there was some sort of UFO sightings over the Grand Central. And apparently so many, you know, it happened at a time when a lot of people just happened to be on the highway. So it wasn't by any means an isolated incident somewhere in the desert, you know. So, okay, what happened? He said, well, I come to work the next morning, and I had a shocking experience. I was the first one to get in. Nobody had been to the zoo all night. Nobody. They didn't need it. They had a good alarm system. They didn't need a caretaker. I guess they just didn't have the budget for it or whatever. I don't know. But anyway, because most zoos have somebody there. Well, maybe it's good they didn't. Because he found every single animal. Fish, goats, an elephant, a bear, on and on and on, all dead. Strangely mutilated and completely devoid of blood. Now, animal mutilations go back thousands of years. They're nothing new. They're almost always associated with UFO sightings. Since the 1960s, when people started keeping track, ranchers have reported over 10,000 cattle mutilations. So again, not isolated incidents, and they go on today. I guess the press just got tired of reporting it, so they kind of ignore it. Because nobody can explain it. The mutilations are surgical, and that's exactly what they found at the zoo. He said, look, I'm no doctor, but to me it almost looked like somebody had performed operations on them. And I said, man, it would be nice to know what organs were taken, if any, but I couldn't get that information. This incident was shocking, and it was what was more shocking was they got the police over there. They had everybody but the Secret Service. I'm not kidding you. They had members of... they had naval surgeons come there, naval doctors. The incident was covered up immediately. He had to go stencil some park clothes signs, zoo clothes signs, rather, sorry, and staple them or tape them up all around the gates on to the zoo. And I have a picture that I show in my seminar. Again, you can go to my website at www.billnellsworld. It's BillNellsWorld.com. And read all this and see all the good stuff. And there's all a bunch of free videos you can watch on there. You know, but anyway, this was something that was shocking, beyond shocking. There were 300 animals. 300 animals were strangely mutilated. And, you know, the ones that had, you know, not like fish, but ones that had blood, the blood was gone. You know, you think you're going to find a bloody mess if Satanists or somebody did, or some horrible people that just had nothing better to do with their time. But no, there was literally no blood. It looked like somebody... I'd either cleaned it up or, well, it didn't even look like that. It looked like there never was any blood. So where did all the blood go? Go to a butcher shop, you're going to see blood. You just didn't. Then immediately after that, the cover-up started. It took a while. It took almost a year of that being closed. They basically redid the entire zoo. When I say redid, let me explain. They took down not all, but most of the buildings. They just took them down. They put up brand-new buildings. But before they did that, they took about, I think he said, 3 to 6 inches, said, depending on the area that was affected. He said the dirt and the circular, and excuse me, like the circular area in Casino Park, the grass in the park was strangely affected. It was dying, just like that. So, in other words, he's telling me that everything, it was a huge effect, and that's why they had to do this. It took 3 to 6 inches of soil. And he was there all that time, so he remembers it. They put down new soil. They put up new buildings, and they reopened it. And they kind of disguised it. They said, oh, well, this was something we were going to do anyway, and Now, this was the middle of summer, okay? So here's the question. Would you really want to do that in the middle of summer when the zoo is at its busiest and people are going there? Well, of course not. You do it in the fall. You know, it gets cool and people start staying in. None of it makes any sense. And I didn't see one item. The only paper, I think it was the Casino Tribune, which is a local paper in Flushing, Queens, and Bayside, Queens, that basically had this. You know, they had the story. They just said the zoo was closed. And that for unknown reasons, that's how they put it. That's exactly how they covered it. See, nobody can believe this. And I think that the media tends to, not only do they slant the news, but one thing they do which really upsets me is they censor it. It's not their job to censor our news. It's our news, and we have a right to it. And when 300 animals are killed, we have a right to know why or how or if something's being done to protect these animals in the future, which apparently is not being done. But I know after that, you go there today, there's cameras everywhere. As soon as you get to the entrance, there's cameras. And I'm sure that's for many reasons. But there's an awful lot of clothes. I've been there since, so I know I used to think. I lived in Flushing for many years, so I took my kids. I am a native New Yorker. I was born in Queens.
6: That was past guest Bill Nell describing the Queens Zoo mutilation case from 1977. How do mass bloodless deaths like this occur in a dense urban environment, and how is it kept quiet? Bill describes in what he believes was a rapid response team sent in to clean up the dead animals at the Queens Zoo.
10: You have to remember, this was quickly covered up. I mean, nobody, weren't any zoo patrons there at the time. You know, nobody was in the zoo. It was just the maintenance men and stuff that showed up in the morning. So I would imagine it wasn't that hard to cover. Now, why? They might have not been aware. I didn't really get well known in the New York area until after 1986. I had a cable show sponsored by Time Life Books. I was in the front page of Newsday a couple times, New York Newsday. I was in the Long Island Press. I was in, you know, all these different... A New Yorker wrote an article about me and the Casino Park case. So, you know, but it took a while. So I'd always, whenever I did an article, I'd preface it by saying I'd really like you to put... There was no internet in those days, so I'd really like you to put my hotline in there so that if people have stories, I could get them, you know. I still have stuff I've never even written down. So I have come across many UFO incidents. But at that time, when that occurred in 77, for example, but I hadn't really been focusing much on what was going on in Flushing.
6: I see. Thanks for clarifying that. Getting back now to this event, the animals that were there were wolves, bears, mountain lions, birds, seals. What ultimately had happened to these animals?
10: Well, apparently they were moved out the very next day. Now, you have to understand, I'm thinking that the government has fast response teams. They do for everything else, so why not UFOs, right? So I'm thinking that they went in there, and they probably, and I would be willing to bet my bottom dollar this has happened in other zoos, in other places, in and outside of our country. And I'm just thinking that they were able to cover those incidents up. Or perhaps they just haven't gotten out to the public yet. I don't know. I've spoken around the country, I've done over 2,000 seminars. So believe me, I've had my share of UFO stories, but most of them didn't involve zoos. This wasn't unique, and I'm sure it's less unique than we know about, because I'm sure in other places they were able, you know, maybe a smaller town, they would have been able to cover it up a lot easier. But you got to remember, it's the government, they got fast response teams, and I'm assuming, I mean, the animals were gone by nightfall the next day. By nightfall the next day. Think about the logistics of that, of getting 300 animals that were strangely killed out of there.
6: Logistics on both sides, more than 300 animals dead, no blood, 300 animals were killed, and that seems even more difficult to do.
10: Oh, I agree with you. I have no idea. You know, see, I don't know much about the actual aliens, if they are aliens. Whatever they are, they're doing this. That I do know. I'm certain of. And they apparently, their technology is a lot more, it's a lot better than ours, apparently. I don't know. The thing that got me the most was these three people I spoke to, all current workers, too. They weren't previous. They actually were still working there. They all said the same thing. They said an army of people were there within 3 hours the next day, within 3 hours, moving things out, moving things around, The only reason they stayed, they were stayed to help. They were all asked to help, which they did. So, I mean, this is firsthand. This isn't secondhand sightings. This is firsthand information, which made it extraordinarily valuable to me.
6: That was part of the interview with author Bill Nell, a prominent UFO investigator who was based in Long Island. Bill did say that he didn't know what could have killed the 300 animals like this. It's important to note, for months and years prior to this grisly supernatural event, the skies above the zoo were known to be very active. Bill says there are two types of objects seen quite a bit in that area. There were the large white lights. At night they were white, and during the day the discs were seen. The classic early flying saucers, they're still seen today. Probably those in the cigar-shaped UFOs are the most commonly seen all around the world, but in that area there were nocturnal lights. That would be kind of classified as a close encounter of the first kind, if you follow. The discs were seen during the day, and the lights were seen at night. And then there were green balls of light, and they were very common UFOs. They can be very odd sizes. For example, there were orange balls of light, less common, but they were also interesting. They can range in the size of a quarter to hundreds of feet in diameter. This is a second part in the In Other News series of Shading in the Elusive Predator, a Hidden Predator, an apex predator at the center of the missing 411 cases. In 2006, on Coast to Coast, Peter Davenport was a guest. He's the director of the National UFO Reporting Center. I was listening one night to this interview, and here are the very same profile points of the hidden predator. But I suspect for the first time on radio, we're drawing a significant conclusion of what it might be. It's what many suspect such a hidden predator to be, given the near endless testimony of abductee reports. Let's hear part of what Peter Davenport describes in this 2006 report.
11: Just a thumbnail sketch of what we know is the following.
12: Please.
11: Sunday morning, about 5 a.m., and this was on the 4th of August, 2002, so we're kind of this almost 4 years ago. A gentleman left his home in Northumberland County, Pennsylvania, a four-wheel vehicle, an ATV, all-terrain vehicle, headed up about 4 or 5 miles to his family land on Mount Montour. He was going up there. Originally, he was going to go with a hunting buddy. They were going to scope out populations of deer up on the mountain in preparation for deer season in Pennsylvania. Well, he did not show up at home when he was scheduled to later that Sunday, and his wife called the authorities, submitted a missing persons report. Before the day was out, some 200 people in a search party were searching for Mr. Sees, and in fact, they very, very quickly found his all-terrain vehicle up very close to the top of Mount Montour. I think it was on his land. On the back of this vehicle, it is reported in the newspapers, they found his outer garments neatly folded, I am led to believe, lying on the back of the all-terrain vehicle. It is reported that one of his boots was found tangled in the top of a tree, perhaps 60 feet off the ground or so. All very strange stuff. And somebody sent me an email saying, why aren't you pursuing this case? And I said, what case are you talking about? The person elected to remain anonymous, but I had an email address, and the person shot back saying, well, the case of Todd Sees, of course. You have a report on your website about this incident. And I went to our reports, and lo and behold, there was a report that was so bizarre that I had posted it, but I presumed that it was a hoax. It was a report to the effect that four grown men had seen a disc hovering above Mount Montour and a shaft of light connecting the disc to the top of the mountain and a man's body being floated up into the disc. And I went back and looked at that report and looked at it from a different perspective now, because Mr. Todd Sees was searched for all that Sunday. They did not find him. In fact, they had horses, they had tracking dogs, and the tracking dogs could, it is reported in the newspaper, I believe, not even the tracking dogs could find a scent of Mr. C's leading from his all-terrain vehicle. His remains were found quite tragically, and they were found suspended in underbrush, according to the information available to me. He had a very unusual object clamped to his upper arm. I don't know what that object was, but people who saw it said it was very unusual. He was clad only in his undergarments, and it is reported to our center here in Seattle that the remains were so badly mutilated. All of what I have said has been in the local newspapers back in Northumberland County, Pennsylvania. There were probably approaching a dozen articles about this case in the local newspaper. Human mutilation, but I talked to the medical examiner who allegedly performed the autopsy on Mr. C's body, and he admitted to me that this was a very unusual case. He could not talk about it. When I asked him if an autopsy report would ever be published or released, he said no. When I asked him if photographs had been taken of the remains during the process of the performing the autopsy, he said yes, but nobody will ever see them. And the other interesting aspect about this, which I'm unable to confirm, is that very shortly after these remains were found and very shortly after the local police had satisfied themselves that they were probably the remains of Mr. C's, it has been represented to me, and I cannot confirm this, that the FBI was on scene very quickly, that they moved the police cordon off away from the body even further. It's a local homicide or accidental death of some variety. It is asserted that the some 200 members of that search party, who had just scoured the mountaintop. By the way, the body was found very close to Mr. C's house, only about 100 or 200 meters from the house he had left at 5 o'clock that Sunday morning. The interesting thing is, it is asserted by people with whom I've corresponded, who allege to have been members of that search party, that all of the members of the search party were ordered to go to a local fire station where they were told that under no circumstance would they talk about this case or that search. And they were taken up there allegedly to have their health checked, quote. It is a very, very strange story. I placed a 2 or 3 page summary of just the facts on our website, and I've read in Seattle papers over the last 2 or 3 years of similar cases in Philadelphia. There have been mutilation cases in Philadelphia. Whether they're human-related or something else, I have no way of knowing. None of the family members of Mr. C's, of the decedent, were summoned to positively identify the remains. In fact, the remains allegedly were returned to the family in, I'm told, a sealed coffin. They were forbidden from opening the coffin.
9: That was National UFO Reporting Center Director Peter Davenport being interviewed on a Coast to Coast show in 2006, 20 years ago. This case has all the earmarks of a missing 411 case. I'm not sure if Politis knows about this. So dogs can't find the scent. The FBI involved with the state case. Search and rescue debriefed and told not to talk about it. And maybe the search and rescue were also checked for radiation sickness. But again, to further shade in the elusive predator, the initial report that a person had mailed to Peter is the corresponding information that witnesses described watching a disc hovering above Mount Montour and a shaft of light connecting the disc to the top of the mountain and a man's body being floated up into the disc. Here's another one. I was reading, it was either an early 60s Fate magazine or UFO Digest, I can't recall, but I remember learning about an astonishing case having to do with a UFO disc. Again, one of the earliest reports of a human mutilation perpetrated by aliens that was witnessed by Air Force personnel.
6: I didn't have enough information to do a search on this case. I couldn't find the article again in any of the books. But finally, I remembered more pieces of the article, and sure enough, this case is all over the internet, and for good reason, but you got to know to search for it. An Air Force Sergeant John Lovett was observed being taken aboard what appeared to be a UFO at the White Sands Missile Range in New Mexico. The abduction took place in March of 1956, 0300 local, and was witnessed by Major William Cunningham of the U.S. Air Force Missile Command near Holloman Air Force Base. Major Cunningham and Sergeant Lovett were out in a field downrange from the launch sites looking for debris from a missile test when Sergeant Lovett went over the ridge of a small sand dune and was out of sight for a time. Major Cunningham heard Sergeant Lovett scream in what was described as terror or agony. The major, thinking Lovett had been bitten by a snake or something, ran over the crest of the dune and saw Sergeant Lovett being dragged into what appeared to him and was described as being a silvery disc-like object, which hovered about 15 to 20 feet above the ground. Major Cunningham described what appeared to be a long, snake-like object, which was wrapped around the sergeant's legs and was dragging him into the craft. Major Cunningham admittedly froze as the sergeant was dragged inside the disc and observed the disc going up into the sky very quickly. Major Cunningham got on the radio and reported the incident to Missile Control, whereupon Missile Control confirmed a radar sighting. Search parties went into the desert looking for Sergeant Lovett. Major Cunningham's report was taken, and he was admitted to the White Sands Base Dispensary for observation. The search for Sergeant Lovett continued for 3 days, at the end of which his nude body was found approximately 10 miles downrange. The body had been mutilated, the tongue had been removed from the lower portion of the jaw. An incision had been made just under the tip of the chin and extended all the way back to the esophagus and larynx. He had been emasculated, his eyes had been removed. And you get the picture here. There's much more to this. The initial autopsy report confirmed that the system had been completely drained of blood and that there was no vascular collapse due to death by bleeding. Subcomment was added that this was unusual because in anybody who dies of bleeding or in the case of a complete blood loss, there is always vascular collapse. As noted that when the body was found, there were a number of dead predatory-type birds within the area who apparently had died after trying to partake of the sergeant's body. There were a number of extremely grisly black-and-white photographs. From all indications, the body had been exposed to the elements for at least a day or two. The New Mexico sun in the desert is extremely hot and debilitating under normal circumstance. Major Cunningham was initially accused of murdering Sergeant Jonathan Lovett. Charges were later dropped. Cases like this and the Peter Davenport one remove the pretense of the archetypal mystique that examine the dualism and the shadow nature of reality that we were talking about earlier. In these examples, the elusive predator is of the classic alien variety, wielding technology thousands of years or more in advance, selecting and devouring humans with precision and impunity. This doesn't seem to be an etheric parasite or Castaneda's shadow flyer, but I will agree that these entities are known to take and hold many forms. I was thinking about the cosmic karma argument, which is, well, because humans eat animals, they're fair game to be victims of a more advanced species, as in alien abduction, mutilation cases. And is it possible that our ancestors had likely known about this balance in nature? I recently learned about the Misenkalikon, a Lenape mask spirit, a powerful sacred medicine spirit who maintains the balance of nature. It will appear to Lenape men in their dreams. Its favor was invoked on behalf of hunters, reflecting the spirit's role as guardian of game animals. The proper conduct of the ceremony brings about a compensation, a protection from evil influence and sickness, and also success in hunting. The masked spirit who appears dressed from head to foot in the skin of bear was recognized as the guardian of game.

That's going to do it for part two of Shading in the Parts of the Missing 411 Hidden Predator. I'm Jeff Brady. Visit inothernewsradio.com for archives and more information about the guests.

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0: Return with us now to those thrilling days of yesteryear. From out of the past come the historic sounds of radio's bygone days. 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
1: Are you still there?
2: Well, good evening. Welcome in to this edition of the Golden Age of Radio. I'm your host and producer, Max Schmid. And today, our second hour will be a full hour of the Mercury Theater on the air. Although, according to the source when I got this particular episode, the show was originally titled First Person Singular. Orson Welles and the Mercury Theater. Those are our participants. And many of them will be talking like pirates. Apparently yesterday was Talk Like a Pirate Day. Arr, hello, mateys. And Craig Wickman suggested that we hear Sir Anderson as young, what's his name? Whatever, the kid in Treasure Island, the second episode of the Mercury Theater. So we will hear that in the second half of our program. We, of course, will open with Gunsmoke, as we do every week, and then we're going to return, sort of, to our Columbia Workshop Summer Festival. The problem is that the show that they put on next is not available, has not survived, apparently. So I'm going to figure if they thought it was good enough to replay as the best of, let's just go back and hear the original broadcast of the show, which is entitled The Ghost of Benjamin Sweet. It may be part one, because they did a part two a couple of months later, and apparently it was then launched into a network program. So, should be good. It's an amusing ghost story told from the ghost's point of view. William N. Robeson at the helm. Bernard Herrmann doing the music, and 90% or what is 75% of our show will be music by Bernard Herrmann on the Columbia Workshop in the Mercury Theater. But let's begin with Gunsmoke. It's rather short, this particular episode. It's under 20 minutes. From September 28th, 1958, from CBS, Kitty's Rebellion. Billy Crit comes to Dodge from Louisiana to visit Miss Kitty and to defend her honor, whether she likes it or not. The script was later used on the television series in 1959. Sam Edwards must be Billy Crit. Vic Perrin is also in the cast. John Daner is there. Marion Clark is our writer. So let's give a listen to Gunsmoke to start us off on the Golden Age Radio here on WBAI New York.

City and in the territory on West, there's just one way to handle the killers and the spoilers, and that's with a U.S. Marshal and the smell of gun smoke.

0: William Conrad, the story of the violence that moved west with young America, and the story of a man who moved with it.
1: I'm that man, Matt Dillon, United States Marshal. The first man they look for and the last they want to meet. It's a chancy job, and it makes a man watchful and a little lonely.

0: Mr. Dillon?
1: And I just wanted to ask the agent a question, Chester.
0: All right, I was sort of hoping we'd be a few minutes longer.
1: Oh, do you want me to go back in?
0: Oh, no. Of course not. I was just thinking, though, with it so near to stage time and all, I'd like to stay a little bit and see it come in.
1: Are you expecting somebody?
0: Well, no, it ain't that.
1: Well, what is it then?
0: Well, I just like to see them stages come in. Oh, I get to figuring on all the miles have come and all the folks that's rode in them and all the things that's happened. You know, Mr. Dillon, it kind of stirs a man up.
1: Hang on to yourself, Chester, because here it comes.
0: Yeah. Oh, sure enough. Oh, ain't that a pretty sight? Oh.
1: Well, I've seen prettier, but we might as well wait around and see who's coming.
2: Special happened.
1: That's good.
2: You looking for somebody?
1: No, Chester, just sightseeing.
2: How's that?
1: He just likes to watch, that's all.
2: Well, now he can just watch me tend to that baggage. I'll see you later, Marshal.
1: Sure, Jim.
0: Well, he don't be that so smart about it.
3: Pardon me, gentlemen. I'd like to ask a question.
0: Sure.
1: What's on your mind?
3: Billy Crit, sir, from Louisiana.
1: I'm Matt Dillon, Crit. This is Chester Proudfoot.
0: Pleased to meet you, Mr. Crit.
3: Gentlemen, I was wondering if either of you could help me find a friend of mine.
0: Well, you don't have to do no more than just tell us his name, Mr. Crit. We know just about everybody in these parts.
3: It's not a he, it's a lady.
0: A lady? Well, now
1: what's her name, Crit?
3: Russell. Miss Kitty Russell. You happen to know her, Marshal?
0: Know her? I just guess he does.
1: Yeah, I know.
0: I guess Mr. Dillon knows Miss Kitty just about as well as anybody in town.
3: Well, thank you, Marshal, if you tell me where I might find her.
0: Why, we'll take you to her. She's just down the street.
1: Chester, will you go on down and pick up the mail and take it back to the office? I'll be there directly.
0: Sure, I'll do that, Mr. Dillon. But if you need any help...
1: Yeah, we'll call you if we need any help.
3: Thanks for your courtesy, Mr. Proudfoot. You say you can show me where to find Miss Russell, Marshal?
1: Sure, I'll take you there. Come on. You look a little young to have known Kitty very well. She's been here in Dodge for quite a spell now.
3: She's an old friend of the family, Marshal Dillon. Most especially of my older sister. They grew up together. So when I started out on this trip, there was nothing for it but that I look her up. Lucy'd never forgive me.
1: I see. Has your sister heard from Kitty lately?
3: Why, they've kept in touch, sir. Birthdays, Christmas, things like that. You know how ladies are.
1: Here we are, right in here.
3: But this is a saloon, sir.
1: Have you ever been in one before?
3: Oh, I have no objections for myself, sir, but we're looking for a lady.
1: Well, come on in, Crit. I think Kitty can speak for herself.

0: be with you in a minute, Matt, as soon as I get these bills added up. Sit down.
1: This is an old friend of yours, Kitty.
0: Huh?
1: From Louisiana, name of Crit.
2: Billy Crit, ma'am. Well, there's no wonder you don't remember me. I was hardly big enough to notice when you last saw me.
0: You're Billy Crit.
2: That's right, ma'am. I'm Lucy's youngest brother. At your service, ma'am.
0: Billy. Well, I remember you. Well, sure I do. Well, I hardly know what to say.
1: Well, I better leave you two old friends to get acquainted.
0: Oh, no, Matt, you must.
1: Now I'll be over at the bar, Kitty.
2: Well, thank you, sir, for your help.
1: That's all right, Crit. I'll see you later.
0: Well, Billy, sit down.
2: Thank you, ma'am. The marshal was very accommodating when I told him you were a friend of the family.
0: Oh, the family. Well, it was all a long time ago, wasn't it, Billy?
2: I reckon it was. I didn't expect to find you in a place like...
0: Well, how's Lucy?
2: She's fine. Enjoying splendid health.
0: And the children? There are three of them now, huh?
2: Four, ma'am. Sister Lucy had another little daughter just last month.
0: Oh.
2: But I sure am surprised, ma'am, to find you in a...
0: Say, you've grown tall, Billy. I do believe you favor your father.
2: They say I do. Miss Kitty...
3: That whiskey drummer's about to leave, Kitty, if you want to settle up with him.
0: Oh, yeah, Sam, I do. I'll be right there. You'll have to excuse me, Billy. There's some business I have to take care of.
2: Why, that's all right, ma'am. But I wonder...
0: Yeah, Billy?
2: I wonder if you'd do me the honor of taking supper with me tonight at some suitable place?
0: Well, all right, Billy. Sure, that'll be nice. You come back this evening.
3: Kitty?
0: Yes, Sam.
2: I'll call for you, ma'am.
0: All right, Billy.
1: I guess you'll be staying at the Dodge House, Crit. I'll walk along with you. It's right near my office.
2: Well, thank you, Marshal. I just as soon get along there now.
1: Yeah.
2: Is it a good hotel?
1: The Dodge House? Oh, it's as good as we got.
2: No offense, sir, but... Well, I guess you look at things differently in the West.
1: We don't look at them differently, Crit. We just have to live differently, that's all.
2: And the people...
1: And the people don't take hasty judging.
2: I reckon I wasn't judging the people so much as the surroundings.
1: Well, surroundings aren't the most important thing out here, Crit.
2: Well, I know, sir, but... Well, I can't help believing Miss Kitty would be better off someplace other than a saloon. My people always told me she's a fine woman.
1: She is a fine woman. And I think maybe I'd leave Kitty's surroundings up to her.

0: No. Sorry, we haven't a better eating place to show you, Billy.
1: It's all right, Miss Kitty. As Marshall said to me this afternoon, surroundings aren't the most important thing.
0: Mm. Matt said that, did he?
1: Yes, ma'am. And I can add that right now, at least, they aren't near as important as the company.
0: Oh, thank you. Nobody's bothered to turn a compliment like that for me in a long time.
1: Miss Kitty.
0: Hmm?
1: I'd like to ask you something.
0: Go right ahead, Billy.
1: Sister Lucy, she never mentioned the kind of work you do.
0: I don't think I ever mentioned it to her.
1: Well, I can't help feeling, ma'am, that you'd be a lot happier if you were situated someplace else.
0: Are you talking about the Long Branch?
1: Yes, ma'am, I am. A saloon just isn't a suitable place for a lady. I know it isn't.
0: Now, Billy, look here.
2: There she is.
3: Where?
2: Yeah. Now, look at her, will you?
0: Oh.
2: Hey, Skitty. Hey, Skitty. You better come on back to your own place, Skitty.
3: Come on back.
1: The lady is with me.
2: We've been looking for you. Come on back to your own place, Skitty.
3: Yeah.
2: We drink better when you're pretty and up to the place.
3: That's so.
0: You go along, boys. I'm having the supper.
1: I'll take care of this. I've told you once, the lady is with me. Now, if you don't stop bothering her, I'll be forced to take it as a personal insult.
0: Billy.
2: What's she saying, Tom? Well, I do believe the little fella is standing up for Kitty.
0: Tell.
1: I'm warning you, sir.
2: Why, you fancy talking to him.
0: Boys, you go on back to the Long Branch. I'll be along directly.
1: I won't stand for them talking to you like that.
0: Billy, sit down. Now, go along, boys.
2: Don't you think I ought to pin his ears back for him, Weave? Just once.
0: He didn't mean anything.
2: I don't know.
0: Now, you go on now. Drinks are on me.
2: Oh, free drinks?
0: That's what I said.
2: Well, sure thing, Kitty. Well, we'll see you later.
0: Sure.
2: Come on, Weave.
3: Sure thing. Go on, free drinks.
1: I wish you hadn't done that, Miss Kitty.
0: You don't understand the way things are out here, Billy. They didn't mean anything.
1: But no lady has to submit to that sort of thing.
0: Oh, Billy, you got a lot to learn.

0: come in, Matt?
1: Huh? Oh, sure, Kitty. Come on in. I got one more paper to sign here. I'll be right with you. What can I do for you, Kitty? It's an official visit.
2: Well, I guess it is, Matt, in a way. I'm awful worried about that boy.
1: Oh? Well, what's happened?
2: Well, nothing's happened yet. At least I was able to stop it.
1: What do you mean?
2: Oh, last night we were having supper at Delmonico's, and Tal and Weeb came in, and they were drunk. You know how they act.
1: Did Crip take them on?
2: He was ready to. I managed to stop it this time.
1: This time?
2: Matt, that young fool's determined to defend my honor. One of these times, maybe next time, I won't be able to break it up with an offer of free drinks.
1: You may be right, Kitty, but not much you can do.
2: But can't you do something, Matt? Talk to him. Hurry him out of town. Take away his gun.
1: Kitty, use your head. I can't do that. The boy hasn't done anything. Nothing's happened.
2: And you're just going to sit around and wait till it does?
1: Now, I don't want trouble any more than you do, Kitty, but the boy has to grow up sometime.
2: You men have a fine idea what's grown up. Just settle it with a gun. Just shoot somebody, anybody. That's growing up in this town.
1: Kitty, will you listen to me? I know it's hard for you, but that doesn't change the way things are. I'll do what I can. I'll talk to him, but I can't...
2: You can't take his gun away. All right, Matt. I only hope he doesn't grow up just in time to get himself killed.

0: And Doc Miss Kitty read him out some fierce.
1: She did?
2: Yeah. Oh, well, what were you doing there, Chester?
1: Ah, eavesdropping, huh?
0: Doc, but I was in the back room there when Miss Kitty came in, and there wasn't no way for me to come out once she started going on, Mr. Dillon. And there wasn't no way for me to keep him hearing, neither.
1: She really gave Matt a hard time, did she?
0: Oh, mercy, yes, she did for a fact.
3: Yeah, I told him it was too hard on him.
1: Kitty, well, now, Kitty, now, you've got to realize, Matt has a job to do. Yes, he has, and a tough job. And he can't take time to nursemaid every young pup who comes to
3: us. Oh, you men are all alike. Just leave him alone. Give him a gun and leave him alone. It'll all be settled one way or another.
4: Miss Kitty, Billy, coming in.
3: Afraid he wouldn't. I'll steer him away from the bar. Maybe that'll keep trouble away for a little while. Billy? Hello, Billy.
5: Good afternoon, Miss Kitty.
3: Come on over here and sit down, huh?
5: Thank you.
6: I trust you spent a comfortable night.
3: Oh, yeah, Billy. Yeah, thank you.
6: Miss Kitty, I've come to tell you goodbye.
3: Huh?
6: I've decided to cut short my visit.
3: Oh. Well, Billy, it was nice to see you. Now, you be sure to give Lucy my love, huh?
6: I surely will do that, ma'am.
3: Yeah. Well, when are you leaving?
6: Right away, ma'am.
3: Well, you might as well go now while the weather's even. It's real hard traveling when it's stormy.
7: There he is now. The gent with the fancy talk.
3: Pal, you go along now.
6: You had something to say to me, sir.
7: Well, now, I don't know. I don't know if you'll still be hiding behind the gal's skirts again.
6: That's insulting, sir.
3: Chester, go get Matt.
0: Yes, I will, Miss Kitty.
7: Well, if it's so insulting, what do you aim to do about it?
6: I'm inviting you out into the street with me, sir, right now.
3: Billy, tell you, stop this right now.
6: Not this time, Miss Kitty. Did you hear me, sir? Will you step outside with me?
7: You mean you really know how to use that gun you're wearing?
6: I know how to use it. If you are not afraid.
7: You young smart aleck.
6: I'm waiting.
3: Doc?
1: Look here, Tal, now. This is a pretty foolish thing to do, starting a gunfight over nothing.
7: I can't help it, Doc. This kid has a chip on his shoulder 10 feet high. Somebody has to knock it off. Might as well be me.
1: Well, he's just a youngster, Tal. He doesn't understand.
7: He might as well do his growing up right now. Lead the way, you.
6: After you, sir.
8: All right, hold it. Everybody stay right here.
6: This is an affair of honor, Marshal. You have no right to interfere.
8: I'm interfering anyway. Now give me your gun, Crit.
6: No, Marshal. You... Give it back.
8: I'll give it back when you leave town. All right, Tom. Go on, get out of here.
7: Now, wait.
8: Go on. Before I let you cool off in jail. Now, go on.
7: No, why?
6: Well, this is very humiliating for a gentleman.
3: Billy, this whole trip, this whole meeting with me seems to have been humiliating for a gentleman like you.
6: Well, ma'am, I was meaning to defend a lady's honor.
3: What lady? What honor?
6: Well, yours, ma'am.
3: Now, you listen to me. I've been getting along very well here without you to defend me. I live the way I want to live. I do what I want to do, and it's for my honor. Well, I haven't thought much about it for a long time.
6: But, ma'am,
3: I've had about enough of you with your fancy manners and your fancy talk. The sooner you go back to your mama and your nice ways of living, the better I'll like it. Sam, I'll have a whiskey.
9: Sure, Keith.
8: There's a stage in an hour, Crit. You might want to be on it, huh?
6: I'll be on it, Marshal. That's for certain.
8: You can pick up your gun before you leave. You were pretty hard on him, Kitty. And pretty hard on yourself, too.
3: Yeah, I was. It settled it, didn't it? I guess it isn't the first time a woman's had to be hard on herself to keep a man out of trouble. Is he gone?
8: Yeah, he's taking the stage.
3: That's good. Oh, well, Matt. Come on, I'll buy you a drink.
8: Well, you think I'm grown up enough?
3: I'm going to have to let you decide that.

0: directed by Norman McDonald, stars William Conrad as Matt Dillon, U.S. Marshal. 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
2: Well, short and sweet, Gunsmoke. The 338th episode of the series from September 28th, 1958. And we will hear the next episode on next week's program. The program being The Golden Age of Radio. I'm your host and producer, Max Schmid. Well, we have been doing, for the most part, not every week, but the last number of weeks before last week, we were listening to a series of summer festival revivals, or remakes, of the best of the Columbia Workshop in the first 3 years or so. Well, we've come upon one that does not survive. So I figured, you know, if they thought it was good enough to revive it, why don't we go listen to the original of the story known as The Ghost of Benjamin Sweet, apparently part one, because they did a part two a couple of months later. And I read somewhere, I'm not sure where I saw this, but it may have become an actual network series as well. But here it is, the original script, the original presentation on the Columbia Workshop, CBS, January 8th, 1938. It's the 72nd episode of the Columbia Workshop. An amusing ghost story told from the ghost's point of view, it says here, written by Frederick and Pauline Gilsdorf, directed by William N. Robeson, music by Bernard Herrmann. And if there's more of a cast, maybe it will pop up at the end of the program. Don't have it in front of me. Don't even know if it's there. But pay attention, because in 29 minutes, you'll find out as we listen to the Columbia Workshop. The Ghost of Benjamin Sweet. This would have been the fourth of the rebroadcast for the summer festival series. But since it doesn't exist, we're listening to the original here on the Golden Age of Radio, WBAI, New York.
3: Tonight, the Columbia Workshop, under the direction of William N. Robeson, begins a new series of broadcasts and inaugurates a new policy. 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
5: 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Further adjusted, with more of the low tones removed, it gives a supernatural suggestion to the human voice. Makes of it, we are expected to presume, a ghost voice.
4: In our experiment this evening, you will hear a ghost story told from the point of view of a ghost. And as ghostly ears are accustomed to ghostly voices, and as we will spend the next half hour with ghosts, we will not detect any unusual difference in their voices. But as for the humans in our play, Well, humans must sound strange to ghostly ears, so we've taken some liberties with their voices. See if you agree with us. The Columbia Workshop presents... The Ghost of Benjamin Sweet.
6: Bolt the doors. Fasten the windows. Turn out the lights. Sit down quietly in the dark. And meet the ghost of Benjamin Sweet.

It is midnight of All Hallows Eve. In the dark of the moon, cold stabbing stars sprinkle chill whispers of light across the silent graveyard near the edge of town. Around the graveyard is a high, sharp, spiked fence. On the top of the fence sits the tired ghost of Mr. Benjamin Smith.

0: It's a thankless job. 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I'm tired of it, I am. It's haunt here, haunt there, chase around on silly errands night after night. Halloween's worst of all. Overtime. Meet your quota. End of the year. Wish I had a pipe full of good tobacco. I wish I had a pipe full of any kind of tobacco. And don't you hoot at me, you brainless bag of feathers. Any minute now they'll be after me. Whole bony, chain-rattling crew of them. Brother, they'll say. Down off that fence and get to work. Moan, groan, rattle your chains. Get to work. Don't sneak up behind me like that.
1: Never have gotten used to it.
0: Moreover, there's room for both of us on that fence.
1: What's the matter with you? You fed up, too?
0: Fed up? Well, the night's just beginning. Feel fine.
1: Oh, nuts.
0: That's a very fine-sounding owl.
2: All owls sound alike.
0: What are your plans for tonight, brother, if I may ask?
1: Oh, I've got a terrible night ahead of me.
2: That's another thing that makes me mad. When there's a dirty job that nobody else wants, what do? Just give it to Sweet, they say. He doesn't matter. I've a good mind not to do this job at all.
0: Brother, do you want a word of warning?
2: No.
0: I'll give it to you anyway.
1: I wish I had my old briar pipe.
0: Ghost of Benjamin Sweet, you're slipping. Slipping fast.
2: Well, I don't care if I am. I'm tired of being a ghost. I haven't had a vacation since I died. And look at the job they give me tonight. Go and scare Theobald Tubbs, they say. Do you know who Theobald Tubbs is, brother?
0: Everyone knows Theobald Tubbs.
2: He's the worst old fogey in this county. Nothing in the earth, the air, or the water can scare him. It's been tried before by experts.
0: Well, all I know is they've got their eye on you at headquarters.
2: Oh, they have they?
0: Yeah, and I was sent to warn you. They don't like your attitude. You aren't making your quota this year. They say you don't haunt worth a nickel anymore.
2: And what can those transparent nobodies do to me if I don't?
0: Don't forget you're a transparent nobody yourself. And there's always a cupboard.
2: Cupboard?
0: Oh.
2: What cupboard?
0: Did you never hear of a skeleton in the cupboard? Every family must have one. And with a kick of their bony fingers, the board of management can switch you into a skeleton and stuff you into somebody's cupboard. Hey, how would you like that?
1: Oh, poof, that's just thought.
0: Somebody's coming up the road.
1: Let them go by this time.
0: Never. There's a penalty for that. Amendment 13, Section 13. No human may be permitted to pass a graveyard unmolested on Halloween night.
1: All right. Get it over with, then. I feel such a fool every time I do this.
0: He's getting close. Now he's looking over his shoulder. Ready, brother?
1: Well, that's
0: that. And it was a good job, too. You see him take to his heels? A good beginning. Now, what next?
1: I suppose I'd better be getting on to Theobald Tubbs.
0: Do you want some company, brother?
1: Not you, Sourface.
0: Well, no need for you to take offense, Brother Sweet. I was warning you for your own good. Just wanted to help you.
2: When the ghost of Benjamin Sweet needs help, he'll ask for it.
0: Wait a minute, wait. Do you want me to take that back as a message from you to headquarters?
2: You can tell headquarters from me that I don't like their attitude. I'm fed up. The way I feel right now, anything might happen tonight.

0: minds in the room. Nobody looks for facts. Give me the facts, and I can prove...
1: You don't need to make a speech to me about it.
2: Oh, yes, yes, the speech, Would you like to hear what I've written so far?
1: No, thank you, Steve-O. Just like all the others.
2: The trouble with you, Matilda, is that you have no imagination. Oh, now, where's my pipe?
1: I hope you've lost the smelly thing.
2: I was smoking it a minute ago. I laid it right here at my elbow. It's a fine thing when a man can't lay down a pipe without...
3: That's a good riddance. Your wife, Mr. Tubbs, is as sour as your pipe.
2: Hey, what's going on here? Where are you? Who in thunder?
3: Oh, I'm the ghost of Benjamin Sweet, Benjamin C. Sweet, and I'm right here beside you, Mr. Tubbs. Hey, don't you ever clean this pipe, man? It's sour.
2: You're what?
3: I am the ghost of a man named Benjamin Sweet. A spirit, a spook, Mr. Tubbs.
2: Ghost? Oh, stuff and nonsense.
3: Well, I guess I know who I am. And there's very little stuff and practically no nonsense about me.
2: Well, whoever, whatever you are, get out of here.
3: Well, they were right about you.
2: Who was right about me?
3: They all said you couldn't be scared, Mr. Tubbs. We, spooks sometimes talk these things over.
2: See here, you voice, you fake. Go on away, go away.
3: I'll have you know I'm not a fake, and you can have your sour pipe.
2: You are a fake. I can't see you. You aren't there.
3: I'm not a fake, and I can prove it. Now, let me see. Where's the switch here?
2: Hey, turn those lights on again. Where are you anyway?
3: Now, can you see me, Mr. Tubbs? I show up better in the dark. Can you see me, Mr. Tubbs?
2: Yes.
3: You can read in newspapers, if it was right.
2: What do you want with me? Now, see here, you can't scare Theobald Tubbs with tricks like this.
3: There's no trick. Anybody can be a ghost. All you do is just stop.
2: Yes.
3: Well,
2: I can see right through you.
3: Life.
2: Are you dead?
3: Of course I am. I'm a ghost, I tell you.
2: I don't believe you. Now go away from here. Get out. Get out or I'll put you out.
3: You can't get rid of me, Mr. Tubbs, all night. And if I don't, I'm going to get in trouble.
2: Look here.
3: Then how do you count for me?
2: I don't have to. You see this?
3: Say, well, I haven't seen a gun like that for a long time. I used to have a little .32 myself. A beauty it was. Only one day my wife started fooling with it.
2: Keep away from this gun. I'm warning you. This is your last chance. Are you going to get out of here?
3: Oh, I see. You're going to shoot me.
2: I'll give you till I count five.
3: Say, this is something out of the ordinary.
2: 3, 4.
3: Well, 5, 5, 5.
2: Did you hear me?
3: Well, I haven't heard you say 5 yet.
2: A man has the legal right to shoot anybody who forces entry into his house.
3: Yes, indeed. You're right. You can't be too careful these days.
2: 5.
3: Well. Oh, no, that's a shame. Right into that mirror. No, no, I think it went through my head. Maybe it was my shoulder. No, it's the head, all right. Oh, but you certainly ruined that mirror.
1: Theobald!
3: I think I'll just lock that door. I don't like your wife, Mr. Tubbs.
1: Theobald! I see it!
2: There's nothing wrong, Matilda. My gun just went off.
4: Matilda Tubbs! Matilda Tubbs! Do you hear me?
1: Who's that?
4: Your time is coming, Matilda Tubbs!
3: There, she's gone.
2: Hey, you aren't a bad sort there, Mr.
3: Sweet is her name. Benjamin C. Sweet.
2: I think I was maybe a little hasty, Mr. Sweet.
3: Oh, don't mention it. Natural mistake, Mr. Tubbs. No, Mr. Tubbs, I admire you. I can't tell you how much I admire a man like you.
2: Well, Mr. Sweet...
3: You've got gumption, spirit, fight. Well, you'd make a good ghost yourself.
2: Well, I dare say I can handle most situations.
3: Yes, Mr. Tubbs, I...
2: Call me Tubbs. Just plain Tubbs.
3: Yes, Tubbs. Now, if you were a ghost, you'd go out and really do things. What I mean is... Well, now, say if you didn't like the way things were run, you'd run them to suit yourself and to heaven with headquarters.
2: Theobald Tubbs is his own boss, dead or alive.
3: Yes, well, I believe you and I would be eye to eye.
2: Let me tell you, Sweet, nobody ever put anything over on Theobald Tubbs.
3: I believe it, Tubbs. I believe it. I'd put my trust in you any day. In fact, I'd like to be associated with a man like you. Say, suppose you let me have a look at that revolver.
2: What?
3: Your revolver.
2: Oh, yes, sure. Well, I'm a businessman, Sweet. I might say a successful one in my line. It takes gumption. Means getting there ahead of the next man. It means...
3: Did you ever think of dying, Tubbs?
2: Dying? Nonsense. Well, my calendar is always filled up for 6 months ahead.
3: Well, now, there really isn't much to it. It has great possibilities for a man of your caliber.
2: Well, something I'll take care of it. One, I'm working on a speech to be delivered next week. Oh, would you like to hear as much as I've written?
3: Oh, well, I tell you, Tubbs, I have some business of my own to transact tonight.
2: Oh, it'll take no time at all. Won't you sit down?
3: Oh, thanks. If you happen to have another cartridge handy, I'll load this gun up for you. You never know when you're liable to need it again, you know.
2: Oh, yes, to be sure. Here's a cartridge.
3: Oh, thank you.
2: Now, the subject of my talk is quick action for quick results.
3: Good idea.
2: I might explain, Sweet. Quick action is my motto in life. I believe too many people stop to think.
3: I believe you're right there.
2: Well, good.
3: Pardon me, but would you mind sitting over a little to the right so I can hear you better?
2: Oh, certainly.
3: Oh, that's
2: to address you this evening, we're all working toward the same goal.
3: Mm-hmm, that's another way of putting it.
2: We all want to change for the better.
3: Right.
2: We all want to know what the future holds for us.
3: Yeah, it's your way of finding out.
2: We're all going places together.
3: Tubbs? You're right. You and I are going places together. Right now.
5: My Sweet. You've shot me.
3: You've killed me. Yes. I meant to.
5: Why? What? Why, man, you put something over on Theobald Tubbs. Why, I'm a ghost myself now.
3: Yes. And you didn't believe in ghosts.
5: No. Funny, isn't it? Well, what do we do next?
3: Well, whatever we want. Who would you like to haunt?
5: Well, now let me see. There's a woman who lives down the street that I have never liked very much. She's giving a Halloween party tonight, and she didn't invite me.
3: Splendid. We'll combine business with pleasure.
5: Oh.

0: it was the sailor who murdered the captain. Now tell us right, or don't tell us at all.
1: Who said that? I'll tell this story the way I know it.
0: That tarpaulin, not in a quilt.
1: In a quilt. And dropped him overboard on a dark night.
0: There was a full moon that night.
1: Somebody is being very polite. I guess there was a moon that night. Well, the sailor went to his bedroom.
0: His bunk in the forecastle.
1: Anyway, the sailor couldn't sleep and he pitched and tossed.
0: It was the boat that pitched and tossed, but there wasn't any captain to steer it to.
2: Finish it. Then suddenly all the lights in the boat went out.
0: And a wind swept across the deck.
2: And the captain and his mate sailed through the air

0: Well, that was a good idea you had going to that party.
1: Where are we?
0: Oh, this is my favorite graveyard.
1: Pleasant spot you pick out.
0: Come on, sit down, the fans. Now, this is one of the best fences in this county.
1: It's got spikes on it.
0: Oh, well, you won't notice them now. Try it.
1: Yes, quite comfortable. Quite comfortable. What's that?
0: That's a beautiful little owl. She lives here all year round.
1: Say, it's been a great evening, sweet. You sure are a grand guy. This is the life.
0: Yeah. Oh, Tubbs, I just remembered them.
1: What?
0: Tubbs, they're going to shut me up in a cupboard.
1: Who is?
0: Headquarters. They got their eye on me. You see, tonight's the end of our ghostful year, Tubbs, and I haven't been working hard enough, and they're going to check up on me. They sent a long-faced fella around here to warn me a little while ago.
1: Listen here, sweet. You're a friend of mine. And no friend of Theobald Tubbs ever got into trouble he couldn't get out of.
0: Yeah. They aren't going to like what I did at your house tonight.
1: If it's all right with me, it ought to be all right with them. Who runs this outfit, anyhow?
0: Well, there's a board of management. You got to follow orders.
1: Brother, you've got nothing to worry about when Theobald Tubbs is on your side.
0: Why, they won't even let you sit down and rest a minute. As soon as you do, somebody's around.
2: Brothers, get to work.
0: What'd that tell you?
2: So it's you again, Brother Sweet.
0: This is the one I was telling you about.
3: Cheerful cuss, isn't he?
0: Yeah.
2: Brother, you're in trouble now. You're in bad trouble.
0: All right. There's nothing for you to croak about.
2: I warned you. They sent me to warn you, and I did.
1: Say, how about your scuttling along? We don't like your company.
2: I know who you are, too. You're the new ghost of Theobald Tubbs.
0: Oh, I suppose the word's got around by now.
2: The word's got around to headquarters, all right. And you're going to have plenty of company here in a minute. They're on their way.
0: Oh, I suppose they're awful mad, huh?
1: Here, sweet. Where's your spirit? Buck up.
0: Oh, you don't know these guys.
1: This.
2: Silence, Brother Tubbs. The board of management approaches.
0: That's headquarters.
4: Halt! I see the ghost of Benjamin Sweet. Sits on the fence by yonder tombstone.
5: He'll pay for this.
6: Get him.
4: Get Sweet. Silence. Ghost of Benjamin Sweet, stand up.
3: No. Oh, I told you. Who's the other one?
1: I used to be Theobald Tubbs.
5: Yes, sir, Tubbs.
1: Now, before you begin on my friend here, I'd like to say a few words.
4: Silence! Cade, we know who you are. Your case will be taken up in its proper order. In the meanwhile, may I give you a friendly word of warning? You've fallen into the hands of one of the least macabre members of our company.
1: Now, see here.
4: Shut up. Sit down.
3: What's the law on this, sweet?
0: When headquarters says sit down, they expect you to sit down.
1: Mr. Chairman, I'm a newcomer here. I've been a practicing attorney in my time, but I don't know your code. May I have a look at your law?
4: Clerk, hand the ghost of Theobald Tubbs the law. He can sit on the fence and read it while we pull C.
1: Now we're beginning to get somewhere.
5: Here you are, brother. The law. Don't drop it.
1: Cheer up, Brother Sweet. There's a way out of this. Depend on Theobald Tubbs to find it.
4: Now, Brother Sweet, we have just finished adding up your account for the year.
3: Oh, it doesn't look good.
0: Yeah, I know all about that. Go ahead. Well, what's the verdict?
7: Sir? All for time, Sweet. These pages are all mixed up.
4: Listen to your report for the year, Benjamin Sweet. Total number of errands sent on?
5: 365.
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5: 1,583.
4: Total number of opportunities let slip?
5: 1,000.
4: Total number of people scared?
5: 64.
4: And what is his quota?
5: 402.
4: Total number of hours spent haunting?
5: 36.
4: And his quota?
5: 150.
4: Oh, most unsatisfactory. What have you to say for yourself, Brother Sweet?
0: Not. That's what I say. Not.
1: Well, hey, not only is your record for the year a blot on our fair name, but tonight, on Halloween, you were given one last chance. You were sent on an important mission. Your orders were to scare Theobald Tubbs, not to shoot him. Brother Sweet, you overstepped your authority.
0: All right, go on.
1: To make bad matters worse, you took the ghost of Theobald Tubbs on a round of frivolity. You neglected your duties.
4: You drank cider.
0: Well, a ghost needs a little relaxation now and then. I haven't had a vacation since I died. I'm sick and tired of all this routine. It's a bore.
1: When a shade needs rest, the answer is simple. Every family needs a skeleton in its cupboard. The demand exceeds the supply. It'll be very easy to make a skeleton out of you and lock you up for a century or two. So, Brother Sweet, the verdict in your case
6: Stop.
1: Is...
6: Stop! Wait! Hold huh? on a minute.
0: Have you found something in the law, Tubbs?
6: Every ghost here will kindly look towards the east.
1: Well, what's the matter? I'm about to pronounce a verdict.
6: Look at the sky, Mr. Chairman.
1: Why, it's dawn. Why didn't somebody tell me?
8: You'll have to postpone the verdict till... Right.
6: You'll have to postpone the verdict forever, Mr. Chairman.
1: What?
6: Well, I've just found a clause in your law, Amendment 456, Section 89. The page was out of place in the book.
1: Well, read it quick. Daylight's coming. We can't stay here.
6: Offenders against the law must be dealt with and verdict pronounced up to and including the end of the current year on Halloween night.
1: Well?
6: That's an old law. 10 centuries or so, but it's never been repealed. Therefore, you have no authority to pronounce a verdict on a crime committed last year. The new year began 1 minute ago.
1: A curse on you, Theobald Tubbs.
6: Everybody run for it. The sun's coming up.
0: Tubbs, I'm a free spirit. I knew you could do it.
6: Quick action for quick results, Brother Sweet. That's me. There'll be quite a few changes made after I've been here for a while. I can see where we can make a lot of improvements in the general management. Of course, that'll mean a new board of directors and certain other...

0: just heard, The Ghost of Benjamin Sweep, a Columbia Workshop experiment in the treatment of the supernatural. We want to know your reaction to it. We want your frank opinion. We in the workshop spare no feelings in criticizing ourselves, and we ask of you, who are the other and equally important half of the workshop, the public, to be just as honest with us as we try to be with ourselves. Please address your comments, criticisms, and suggestions to the Columbia Workshop, care of the Columbia Network, New York City.
1: The Ghost of Benjamin Sweep is an original radio play written by Pauline Gibson. The special orchestral score was written and conducted by Bernard Herrmann.
0: Next week at this same time, the workshop will present an experiment in vocal rhythms and musically scored sound effects.

up the original of a story that was remade for the Best of Summer series in 1938. But that was the original from January 8th, 1938. Columbia Workshop, The Ghost of Benjamin Sweet. Yes, written by Pauline Gibson, who was married to Mr. Frederick Gilsdorf, and they co-wrote the radio script together. Now, I found, poking around online, several pictures on an Australian eBay website of Carl Swinson as Benjamin Sweet, and the pictures each have, you know, episode 1 through 5. So I don't know. Did that sound like Carl Swinson? I'm no expert in identifying voices on the radio, but there are pictures of Carl Swinson, one of which will appear or has already appeared on my Facebook page for the Golden Age of Radio. It's facebook.com/MaxTheGoldenAge, so you can have a look and see what you think. But in some series of Benjamin Sweet, Carl Swinson was Benjamin Sweet. At any rate, this is the Golden Age Radio, WBAI New York. We will possibly, probably, go on with the next of the summer series, even though Mr. Golden has a very dim view of the next episode in the series, which is radio play Soroyan. And what does he say about it? He says about it, the first work of radio written by William Soroyan, a plotless mishmash, starting nowhere and going nowhere. So, I don't know. Should we pass that one over? I guess I'll give a listen to it and see. But some of the upcoming ones are quite good. And even though it's the fall, we're going to continue that summer series, the Columbia Workshop. Coming up in a moment, it will be Arthur Anderson, Orson Welles in Treasure Island by Robert Louis Stevenson. It's performed on first person singular. That's the title given to the series from where I got this copy. Better known as the Mercury Theater on the Air, the second episode from the summer of 1938. But I do want to take a brief moment, and that's all we have really to end on time, is a brief moment to remind you that WBAI is still in the middle, hopefully nearer the end of our August fund drive. But we can't stop until we make the goal that was $200,000, because we owe a lot of money to the for the rent where the transmitter is housed at 4 Times Square. And as I like to say, without a transmitter, we're just a fancy podcast. And WBAI has been an integral part of New York City broadcasting since 1960, actually even before. 1960 was when it was given to the Pacifica Foundation and became part of the Pacifica Network. Before that, it was just run by an eccentric money man who did it to amuse himself, basically. So, and when there was a newspaper strike, many people wanted to buy advertising on the station, which was non-commercial even then, and he didn't go for it. So at any rate, he gave the station to Pacifica, and the rest, as they say, has been a downhill struggle of listener sponsorship. And that's where you come in. You, a listener, must give money to keep this radio station on the air. You do that by going to WBAI.org. And time's a waste, and no more time for palaver. Time for Treasure Island. The Mercury Theater, second broadcast, July 18th, 1938. 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

0: and the Mercury Theater on the air in the second of a unique new summer series of 9 dramatic productions. The first time in its history that radio has brought to the country an entire theatrical institution. Columbia is proud to welcome Orson Welles to its roster of stars and to give him the opportunity of bringing to the air those same qualities of vitality and imagination that have made him the most talked-of theatrical director in America today.
1: Good evening. This is Orson Welles speaking. Once there was a small boy who asked his stepfather, who had written a number of books, please to write something interesting. The stepfather, seeing his point, immediately contributed a serial to something called Young Folks, a periodical circulated among that section of the English nation known as Tiny Tots, who were very prevalent in the 80s. The name of the serial was The Sea Cook by Captain George North, and if the Tiny Tots didn't think it was interesting, they should have been boiled in oil. The story was begun, the stepfather says, on a chill September morning by the cheek of a brisk fire and the rain drumming on the window. The small boy himself helped a lot, even though Captain North got the credit, and so did a third and equally incurable small boy, the author's father. They drew a map first, a chart of an island showing very queer and wonderful attractions. Spyglass Shoulder, for example, and Skeleton Island and the North Cache with the Bar Silver. And then on that chill September morning by that brisk fire of theirs, the three plotters buried their plunder, doubloons and louis d'or, gold and silver and rich jewels and pieces of eights. That's why the story was finally called Treasure Island. The small boy, of course, should have been decorated. It's a better world because he asked for something interesting. Then he was lucky. There are millions and millions of small boys, but only one of us had Robert Louis Stevenson for a stepfather.
0: The Mercury Theater presents Treasure Island by Robert Louis Stevenson, with Orson Welles as Jim Hawkins, who tells the story of Treasure Island.

0: Trelawney, Dr. Livesey, and the rest of the gentlemen having asked me to write down the whole particulars about Treasure Island from the beginning to the end, keeping nothing back but the bearings of the island, and that only because there is treasure not yet listed, I take up my pen in the year of grace 1783 and go back to that time 19 years ago when my father kept the Admiral Benbow Inn and the brown old seaman with a saber cut first took up his lodging under our roof. I was 14, but I remember him as if it were yesterday.
1: 15 men on a defense scale. Yo-ho, ho, and a bottle
2: of
1: rum.
0: Mother called to me from upstairs.
2: Yes, Mother. Jim, there's a man coming up the road. Go out and see what he wants.
1: Yo-ho, ho.
0: He came plodding to the inn door, his sea chest following behind him on the hand barrow. A tall, strong, heavy, nut-brown man, his tarry pigtail falling over the shoulder of his soil-blue coat, his hands ragged and scarred with black broken nails, and the saber cut across one cheek, a dirty, livid white, singing that old sea song that he sang so often afterwards.
3: Hey there!
2: Yes, sir?
3: Now then, boy, what do you call this place?
2: The Admiral Benbow Inn, sir.
3: Admiral Benbow, huh? Nice, lonely-looking, pleasant, situated grog shop. Folks don't come here much, do they, boy? Not much company?
2: No, sir, more's pity.
3: No? Well, then it's the berth for me. I'm a plain man, rum and bacon, eggs, all I want, and that head up there for to watch ships off. Never mind to stay here a bit. Here you, matey, you're the wheelbarrow. Bring up alongside, help up my chest. You two boys, heavy.
2: Yes, sir.
3: Call me Captain, boy. Captain.
2: Yes, Captain.
3: And just one thing more.
2: Yes, Captain.
3: You ain't seen him, have you?
2: No, sir. Who do you mean?
3: Along the road, maybe. You might seen him somewhere you can't tell. Let me know if you do, boy. A seafaring man.
2: Yes, sir.
3: With one leg.
2: Yes, sir.
3: Captain?
2: Yes, Captain.
3: Bring me a noggin of rum, boy.
0: And so he came to live under our roof. We never knew his name. We called him the Captain. He was a very silent man by custom. All day he hung around the cove or upon the cliffs with a brass telescope, staring out to sea. And every day when he came back from his stroll, he would ask me the same question.
3: Jim?
2: Yes, Captain?
3: Any seafaring men go by today along the road?
2: No, Captain.
3: And Jim?
2: Yes, sir?
3: You're a good boy, Jim. You wouldn't lie to me ever, would you, Jim?
2: No, sir.
3: You haven't seen him, have you, Jim? Jim, there's a silver fopery for you on the first of every month. If you'll keep your weather eye open for a seafaring man with one leg. You let me know the moment you see him, won't you, Jim? A seafaring man with one leg.
0: How that personage haunted my dreams. On stormy nights when the wind shook the four corners of the house and the surf roared along the cove and up the cliffs, I could see him in a thousand forms. Now the leg would be cut off at the knee, now at the hip. Now he was a monstrous kind of a creature who had never had but one leg, and that in the middle of his body.
3: You'll keep your weather eye open, won't you, Jim? For a seafaring man with one leg. A seafaring man.
0: Months went by, and the Captain bade fair to ruin us, for he kept on, week after week, month after month.
4: And never a penny of money, Jim. Not a penny has he paid us since the day he came here. And me a poor widow woman.
2: Mother, why don't you ask him for some?
4: Well, I'll tell you the truth, Jim. I'm afraid to ask him. I'm afraid of the man. Now, if your father was alive...
0: In all that time... None of us ever saw him open the great sea chest that was in his room. There were nights when he took a deal more rum and water than his head could carry. Often I heard the house shaking and all the neighbors joining in for dear life.
3: Quiet, amidship! Quiet!
0: And he would force them all to listen to his stories. dreadful stories they were, about hanging and walking the plank and storms at sea and the dry tortugase and wild deeds and places on the Spanish Main. By his own account, he must have lived his life among some of the wickedest men that God ever allowed upon the sea. The captain had been living with us almost a year when there occurred the first of the mysterious events that rid us at last of his presence. It was one January morning, very early, a pinching, frosty morning. The captain had risen earlier than usual and set off down the beach with his telescope under his arm. My mother was upstairs and I was laying the breakfast table against the captain's return when the parlor door opened and a stranger stepped in.
5: Sonny, come here, Sonny. Is this table for my mate, Bill?
6: I don't know your mate, Bill. I'm laying this for a man who stays in the house. We call him the captain.
5: Ah, well, my mate Bill would be called the captain as like as not. Nah, we'll put it for argument, like, that your captain has a cut on one cheek. And we'll put it, if you like, that that cheek's the right one, eh? Well, God save me, there he is now. There's my mate Bill. That's him with a spyglass under his arm. Bless his old heart, to be sure. You and me will just get back behind the door, Sonny. And we'll give Bill a little surprise, we will. Bless his old heart, I says again.
1: Man or a dead man,
5: you. Hello, Bill. Oh, Bill, you knows me. You knows an old shipmate, Bill, surely.
7: Black dog.
5: Black dog as ever was. Bill, we've seen a sight of times, us two.
7: So you run me down. Here I am. Well, speak up. What is it?
5: That's you, Bill. You're in the right of it, Billy. I'll have a glass of rum from this dear child here, as I've took such a liking to. And we'll sit down, if you please, and talk square like old shipmates. Sit down, Bill. And you, Sonny, get out.
6: Yes, sir.
5: And none of your keels on me, do you hear?
0: For a while, I could hear nothing but a low gabbing. Suddenly, the voices began to grow higher.
7: No, no, no, no, and an end of it! If it comes to swinging, swing all, say aye! Just don't stop!
0: I saw Black Dog, streaming blood, run off down the road. Presently, the captain returned. Alone.
7: Jim, get me some rum.
6: Captain, are you hurt?
7: I must get away from here. Get away, that's what. I must get away from here.
8: What's happened, Jim? What's happened?
6: It's the captain, Mother.
8: The captain? Oh,
4: dear, deary me, what a disgrace. I've been afraid of something like this ever since he came into the house with that old chest of his.
0: I got the rum and tried to put it down his throat, but his teeth were tightly shut and his jaws as strong as iron. An hour later, our friend Dr. Livesey came.
4: Doctor, what shall we do?
6: Where is he wounded, Doctor?
9: Wounded? A fiddlestick's head. No more wounded than you or I. The men's had a stroke.
7: Where's Black Dog?
9: Black Dog? There is no Black Dog except what you have on your own back. You've been drinking rum, man, and you've had a stroke. Now, listen to me. One glass of rum a day won't kill you. But if you take one, you'll take another and another, and then you'll die. Die and go to your own place like the man in the Bible, and the world will be rid of a very dirty scoundrel. Do you understand that? The name of rum for you is death.
0: Noon the next day, I stopped at the captain's door with some medicines.
7: Who is it?
6: It's me, Jim.
7: Come in, Jim. Come in.
0: He was lying very much as we had left him.
7: Jim, you're the only one here that's worth anything. You know I always been good to you. Never a month but a given you silver fopenny for yourself. And now you see, mate, I'm pretty low and deserted by all. And Jim, you bring me one noggin of rum, won't you, matey?
6: But the doctor...
7: Doctors is all swabs! If I don't have a drain of rum, Jim, I'll have the horrors. I've seen some of them already.
3: I seen old Flint in the corner there behind you, as plain as print. I seen him. Matey, matey, did that doctor say how long I was to lie here in this old berth?
6: Why, a week at least.
3: Thunder, a week? I can't do it. They'll have the black spot on me by then. The lubbers is going about to get the wind of me this blessed moment. Lubbers just couldn't keep what they got. And what a nail, what's another's? It's in my old sea chest, Jim. The thing they're after. They'll tip me the black spot, I know it. I was first mate, I was. Old Flint's first mate. And I'm the only one as knows the place he buried it. He gave it me at Savannah when he lay a-dying.
6: What's the black spot, Captain?
3: A summons from old Flint's crew. A summons. And them as gets it, Jim, is lucky when they're dead.
10: So, a week went by. And then, about 3 o'clock of a bitter, foggy, frosty afternoon, I saw someone drawing slowly near along the road. He was plainly blind, for he tapped before him with a stick and wore a great green shade over his eyes and nose. And he was hunched as if with age or weakness and wore a huge old tattered sea cloak with a hood.
11: My Christian friends, take pity on a poor blind mariner that has lost the precious sight of his eyes in the gracious defense of his native country, England, and God bless King George. Where or in what part of this country he may now be?
6: You're at the Admiral Benbow Inn, sailor. Black Hill Cove.
11: I hear a voice, a young voice. It's here I miss me dead lights. Will you give me your hand, me kind young friend, and lead me into the captain?
10: I held out my hand, and the horrible, soft-spoken, eyeless creature gripped it in a moment like a vice.
11: Oh, boy! Take me into the captain.
6: Sir, upon my word, I dare not.
11: You heard me. Take me in straight. Will you take me into the captain?
6: Yes, sir.
11: Good. And when I'm in view, say to him, he's a friend for you, Bill Bones. If you don't, I'll twist your arm right out of your body. Do you hear?
6: Yes, sir.
11: Stash your patter, blast you.

0: Here's a friend for you, Bill Bones.
1: Now, Bill, sit where you are. Business is business. 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Here's a little bit of paper for you, Bill Bones. Now that's done, I'll be going. Goodbye, Bill. Goodbye.

0: Jim?
1: Yes, Captain?
0: What time is it, Jim?
1: 10 o'clock.
0: 10 o'clock. 10 o'clock. 6 hours. We'll daddle them yet. You and Black Dog and Long John Silver. The whole crew of them will...
1: Captain. Captain. Captain. Captain!
2: The captain was dead. And there we were. My mother and I, a woman and a boy of 14, alone at night in the house with a dead captain's body on the parlor floor.
3: He owes us money, he does. A whole year, never a penny from him. And me, a poor widow.
1: But, Mother, if Black Dog comes back or the blind man...
3: Oh, Black Dog fiddlesticks. There's something in that old chest of his upstairs that's rightfully mine. And we'll have that chest open if we die for it.
1: Mother.
3: Close the shutters, Jim. We don't want anybody watching us from the outside. We have to get the key on him.
1: Look, Mother. Look.
2: On the floor, close to the dead man's hand, there was a little round of paper blackened on one side.
1: The black spot.
2: I took it up and found...
1: You have till 10 tonight. 6 hours.
3: Now, Jim, find that key.
2: I felt in his pockets, one after another.
3: Perhaps it's round his neck. Tear open his shirt.
2: There, sure enough, hanging to a bit of tarry string, we found the key. Then my mother got a candle in the bar, and holding each other's hands, we went upstairs to his room.
3: Give me the key, Jim. Now then... Oh, nothing in here. Not a thing of value, not a penny.
1: Mother, look.
2: There, before us, lay the last things in the chest. A bundle tied up in oilcloths, looking like papers, and a canvas bag that gave forth at a touch the jingle of gold.
3: You see, Jim, I knew we'd find it. But I'll show these rogues that I'm an honest woman. I'll have me do, and not a farthing over. Here, Jim, hold this bag.
2: The coins were of all countries and sizes. Doubloons and louis d'or and guineas and pieces of eight.
1: Mother.
3: What is it, Jim?
1: Mother, listen.

0: Come, Mother. Mother, take the hole and let's be gone.
1: No, I'll have me do, Jim, and no more.
0: But Mother, you heard him. That was the blind man.
1: I know what I'm doing. I know me right.
0: But, Mother, you don't know.
1: Oh, dear. I'll take what I have.
0: And I'll take this. These papers. Quick, Mother, quick. Take my hand.
2: Next moment, we had opened the door and we were in full retreat toward the village.
1: Look, Jim. Over the hill. There they come.
0: Run, Mother, run.
1: Jim. Jim, I'm going to faint. Oh, Jim, take the money and go on.
0: Mother. Oh. Mother.
2: She had fainted. I managed somehow to drag her down the bank into the shadow of the ditch. A moment later, the house was surrounded.
3: Bones! Bones! Bill Bones! Will you answer me? Down with the door, then! And your lovers loot the house and find it! Search him, you shirking lovers, and the rest of your lot, and get the chest.
2: It was a good thing my mother had fainted. She would have had to watch with me while our poor house was pulled apart and smashed. Whatever it was they were after, they did not find it.
3: Well, is it there?
4: The money's there!
1: Jim, Jim, what is it, Jim? What are they after?
0: The map, Mother. Flint's map.
4: Hey, Pew, that's the signal! Get him in there!
3: Hold on, you sneaks! It's in the house, you know it is! Shiver me souls if I had me eyes!
4: The signal, Pew, the signal!
3: You dogs! You had your hand on hundreds, on thousands! Are you giving up now? And I am to lose my chance for you? I'm to be a poor, crawling beggar sponging for rum when I'm going to be rolling in a coach. If you had the pluck of a weevil in a sea biscuit among the...
4: That's the last thing.
3: Dark! Dark! Black dog! Johnny! Dark! You won't live on Pew, mate. Not on Pew. Johnny. Black dog. Don't live on Pew, mate. Not on Pew. Help me up, blind. I can't see. Help me.
2: When they picked him up where he lay in the road on his side, Pew was stone dead. The horsemen, as it turned out, were revenue officers. They took my mother to a neighbor's house.
5: So, Hawkins, they got the money, you say? Well, what in fortune were they after? More money, I suppose?
0: No, Sergeant. Not money, I think. In fact, sir, I believe I have the thing in my breast pocket. And to tell you the truth, I should like to put it in safety.
5: To be sure, boy. Quite right. I'll take it.
0: I thought perhaps Dr. Livesey...
5: Perfectly right. Perfectly right. A gentleman and a magistrate. Dogger!
6: Yes, sir.
5: You have a good horse. Take this lad up behind you.
6: Yes, sir.
2: Hard all the way till we came to Dr. Livesey's door.
7: Dr. Livesey, the doctor's supping tonight at the Squire's.
5: The Squire's? So there we go, boys!
2: We'd arrived at the Squire's. He rose to meet us, very stately and condescending.
8: Come in, gentlemen.
0: Good evening, Squire. Good evening, Dr. Livesey.
9: Good evening to you, friend Jim. What good wind brings you here?
2: Then I stood up straight and stiff and told my story.
9: You've heard of this Captain Flint, I suppose, Squire?
8: Heard of him? Heard of him, you say? He was the bloodthirstiest buccaneer that sailed. Blackbeard was a child to Flint. The Spaniards were so prodigiously afraid of him, sir, that I tell you, I was sometimes proud he was an Englishman.
9: What interests me is, had he money?
8: Money? What were those villains after but money?
9: Well, that we shall soon know. What I want to know is this. Suppose we have here some clue to where Flint buried his treasure. Will that treasure amount to much?
8: Amount, sir? Will amount to this? If we have the clue you talk about, I fit out a ship in Bristol Dock and take you and Hawkins here along, and I'll have that treasure if I search a year.
9: Very well. Now, if Jim is agreeable, we'll open the packet. A map. Map of an island with latitude and longitude and writing. A tall tree, spyglass shoulder, bearing a point to the north of northeast. Skeleton island, southeast by east, 10 feet. The bar silver is in the north cache.
8: Livesey, you give up this wretched practice at once. Tomorrow, I start for Bristol. In 3 weeks' time, 3 weeks, 2 weeks, 10 days, we'll have the best ship, sir, and the choicest crew in England. Hawkins shall come as cabin boy, you, Livesey, as ship's doctor. I am admiral.
9: I'll go with you, Squire, so will Jim, and be a credit to the undertaking. There is only one man I'm afraid of.
8: Who's that? Name the dog, sir.
9: You, sir, for you cannot hold your tongue.

0: In a few moments, we shall be bound for Treasure Island with Dr. Livesey, Squire Trelawney, and Jim Hawkins. We pause now for station identification. This is the Columbia Broadcasting System. Tonight, the Columbia Network is bringing you Orson Welles and the Mercury Theater on the air in Robert Louis Stevenson's Treasure Island. As Jim Hawkins was telling us, we are eager to leave the Benbow Inn behind and set out for the docks in Bristol.
1: It was longer than the Squire imagined ere we were ready for the sea. Weeks passed on. Then, one fine day, there came a letter from the Squire, from Bristol.
2: Dear Livesey, the ship is bought and fitted. She lies at anchor ready for sea. It was the crew that delayed me, till the most remarkable stroke of fortune brought me the very man that I required. I was standing on the dock, when by the merest accident I fell in talk with him. He had hobbled down there that morning with a parrot on his shoulder, to get a smell of salt, he said. Out of pure pity, I engaged him on the spot to be ship's cook. Long John Silver, he is called, and he's lost a leg. Well, sir, I thought I had only found a cook, but it was a crew I'd discovered. Between Silver and myself, we got together in a few days a company of the toughest old sorts imaginable. I declare we could fight a frigate. Seaward ho! Hang the treasure! It's the glory of the sea that has turned my head!
1: On the 16th of April, the schooner Hispaniola set sail from Bristol Harbor. It is more than 19 years ago, but I can remember it as if it were yesterday.
3: Me and my new blue cabin boys.
1: 19 years ago.
3: Leaning over the rail, waving goodbye to my mother, and doing my best not to cry. For at the last moment, it sort of hurt to leave her, and it was the first time I had been away from home. Then, a little before noon, Captain Smollett gave an order. Soon the anchor was shot up. Soon the sail began to draw, and the land and shipping to flit by on either side. The Hispaniola had begun her voyage to the Isle of Treasure.
4: Hey there, boy!
3: The second day out, I made the acquaintance of our one-legged ship's cook, Long John Silver.
4: Hey there, boy! Come in. Into Long John's galley.
3: To tell you the truth, at the very first mention of Long John Silver in the Squire's letter, I had taken a fear in my mind that this might be the very one-legged sailor that I had watched for all those months at the Benbow Inn. But one look at him was enough. I had seen Captain Bones and Black Dog and Blind Pew, and I knew what a buccaneer looked like. Very different from this clean and pleasant-looking sea cook.
5: Pieces of eight.
3: Are you Mr. Silver, sir?
6: Yes, me lad. Such is me name, to be sure. And you're Hawkins, eh? Nobody more welcome than yourself, me lad, in old John's galley. Sit down and hear the news. Is your first trip to sea, Hawkins?
3: Yes, sir.
6: Well, well. A lot of things you're going to learn before this here voyage is over. What do you think, Hawkins?
5: Hi.
6: It's Captain Flint. I call my bird there, my parrot, Captain Flint. After the famous buccaneer. 200 years old she is, if she's a day. And if anybody's seen more wickedness, it must be the devil himself. She's been at Madagascar and at Malabar and Suriname and Providence and Portobello. And to look at her, you'd think she was a baby, Hawkins. But you smell powder, haven't you, Captain?
5: Stand by to go about.
6: And blood, eh, Captain?
5: Order him at ship, let him all have.
6: And pieces of eight, eh, Captain?
5: Pieces of eight.
3: The voyage was fairly prosperous. At the end of the third week, we left Madeira behind us. The ship proved to be a good ship. The crew seemed to be capable seamen. There was only one man aboard who was not satisfied. And that was the ship's master, Captain Smollett.
7: I'll speak plain. I don't like it. I don't like this cruise. I don't like the men. I don't like the officers. That's short and sweet.
3: But nobody paid much attention to him. Every man on board seemed well content. Double grog was served on the least excuse. There was duff on odd days, and always a barrel of apples standing broached in the waist for anyone to help himself that had a fancy.
7: Never knew good come of it yet. Spoil folks' lands, make devils. That's my belief. We're not home again yet.
3: But good did come of that apple barrel. It was about the last day of our outward voyage. Sometime that night, or at latest before noon of the morrow, we should sight the Treasure Island. Just after sundown, when all my work was over, I thought I should like an apple. I ran on deck. The watch was all forward, looking out for the island. I got into the apple barrel. Suddenly, I heard voices on deck.
8: Look here, Long John. How long are we going to scale off and on like a blessed bumboat? Bartender, I want to go into that cabin, I do. I want their pickles and wines in there.
6: How long? The last moment I can manage, and that's how long. How many tall ships, think you, have I seen laid aboard? And how many brisk lads drying in the sun at execution dock, and all for this same hurry and hurry and hurry? Here's a first-rate seaman, Captain Smollett. Sails the blessed ship for us.
8: We're all seamen aboard here, I see.
6: Oh, forecastle hands, you mean I know the sort you are. You're never happy till you're drunk.
8: Easy all, Long John.
6: Don't know where this treasure is, do I? No more do you, says you. And here's this squire and doctor with a map and such. Well, then, I mean this squire and doctor shall find the treasure for us and help us to get it aboard by the powers. After that...
9: After that, what'll we do with them, John Seaver, after that?
6: Well, what would you think we did with them? Put him ashore like maroons? Or cut him down like that much pork? Duty is duty, mates. Wait. Wait is what I says. But when the time comes, why, let it rip.
10: Land ho!
6: What's that?
10: Land ho!

0: Away to the southwest of us, we saw it. Treasure Island. 10 minutes later, we were gathered in the cabin. The squire, Dr. Livesey, the captain, and myself.
1: Now, Hawkins, you have something to say. Speak up.
0: I told them the whole story of Silver's conversation.
1: Captain Smollett, you were right and I was wrong, sir. I own myself an ass and I await your orders.
2: Gentlemen, what I propose is that we don't wait for them to surprise us, but that we come to blows at our own time and when they least expect it. There must be some faithful ends left. Well, we must find out who they are.
3: Jim here can help us more than anyone. The men are not shy with him, and Jim is a noticing lad.
1: Hawkins, I put prodigious faith in you.
0: In the meantime, talk as we pleased. There were only 7 out of 26 on whom we knew we could rely. And of these 7, I was a boy. So that the grown men on our side were 6 to their 19. Next morning, the heat was sweltering, and the men grumbled fiercely over their work. Mutiny, it was plain, hung over us like a thundercloud. Around noon, Captain Smollett came up on deck.
4: Alert! We had a hot day. We're all tired, out of sorts. A quick turn ashore, alert nobody. So you can take the gig. And as many as please, they go ashore for the afternoon. Hey!
0: To go ashore, too. In a jiffy, I'd slipped over the side and curled up in the foresheets of the nearest boat. No one took notice of me. The crews raced for the beach. No sooner had we touched shore than I leaped out and plunged into the nearest thicket. Behind me, I could hear John Silver's voice.
5: Hey! Hey, Jim! Jim, my boy! Jim! Jim! Jim!
0: John Silver was quick at his work. 2 faithful members of the crew were murdered on the island that afternoon. Only an hour after we landed,

0: second killing I saw with my own eyes. 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
1: Wait, it's because I think gold dust of you. Gold dust.
2: John Silver, you're mate of mine no more. If I die like a dog, I'll die in me duty. You've killed Alan, have you? Kill me too if you can. But I defy you.
0: He started to walk away.
1: Try this then.
0: Long John whipped the crutch out of his armpit and sent it hurtling through the air. It struck him in the back and killed him. Then Silver brought out a whistle. I didn't wait. I ran. I ran as I never ran before. I looked up the side of a hill. Far above me, I saw something leap behind the trunk of a tree. Then, the thing appeared in front of me, and running forward, threw itself on its knees before me and held out its clasped hands. Who are you?
3: I'm poor Ben Gunn, I am. I haven't spoke with Christian these 3 years.
0: 3 years? Were you shipwrecked?
3: No, mate marooned. 3 years lived on goats since then and berries and oysters. Mate, my heart is sore for Christian diet. You mightn't happen to have a piece of cheese about you now, matey. No? Well, many's the night I've dreamed of cheese toasted, mostly. Woke up again, and here I were. What do you call yourself, mate?
0: Jim.
3: Jim. Well, Jim, you wouldn't think I was rich to look at me, would you, Jim?
0: Why, no, not in particular.
3: Ah, well, but I am rich. I'm rich, Jim. Powerful rich. Oh, Jim, you'll bless your stars, you will. You were the first that found me.
0: Suddenly, his eye fell on the Hispaniola lying far below us. Between it and the land was the jolly boat, with 5 men moving toward shore. But I could not tell if they were our men or the mutineers.
3: Jim, tell me true. That ain't Flint's ship.
0: It's not Flint's ship, and Flint is dead. But there are some of Flint's hands aboard. Worse luck for the rest of us.
3: Not a man with one leg.
0: Silver?
3: Yeah. If you were sent by Long John, I'm as good as pork, I know it. I was in Flint's ship with John Silver when old Flint buried the treasure. He and six strong seamen. They was ashore nigh on a week. And then one day here come Flint by himself in a little boat. And the six all dead and buried along with the treasure. How he done it, not a man of us could make out.
0: I told him the purpose of our voyage and the predicament in which we now found ourselves.
3: That Long John, he's a bad one. And you're all in a clove hitch, ain't you? Well, you just put your trust in Ben Gunn. Ben Gunn's the man to help you. You tell that to your squire, Jim. Ben Gunn's the man. That's what you say. And Ben Gunn says you has ideas of his own. Hey, look at that.
0: Far below us, we saw a Union Jack fluttering in the air above the woods.
3: There's your friend, sure enough.
0: More likely it's the mutineer.
3: No, mate, Silver'd fly the Jolly Roger. That's your friend, sure enough, ashore in the old stockade made years and years ago by Flint. What's that?
0: That's the ship's cannon. They're shooting at the stockade. Come on.
3: Wait a minute, Jim, wait. Ben Gunn is sly. Rum wouldn't bring me down there. But remember, Jim, Ben Gunn's the man to help you. And when Ben Gunn is wanted, you knows where to find him. Just where you found him today.
0: I started to run towards the shore.
3: Hey, Jim! Jim!
0: Yes, sir?
3: You won't forget that piece of cheese, will you, mate?
4: It's Jim!
0: A moment later, I was over the stockade among my friends. And soon afterwards, the firing ceased. The mutineers were saving their powder. The stockade was a good place, 6 feet high. We could have held it against the regiment. I told Dr. Livesey and the squire about Ben Gunn.
5: Hey! Flag of truce! Flag of truce!
6: Who's that?
2: It's Silver.
6: Keep indoors, men. 10-1, this is a trick. Who goes? Stand or we fire.
5: Captain Silver, sir, come to my term. Captain Silver, fire, you black-hearted scoundrel.
6: Silence, sir. Silence. If you wish to talk to me, you can come, and that's all. If there's any treachery, it'll be on your side. And the Lord help you.
7: That's enough, Captain. Huh? A word from you's enough. I know a gentleman. You may play to that.
6: You'd better sit down.
7: You ain't going to let me inside, Captain? It's a main cold morning, to be sure, sir. Sit outside on sand. Oh, there, Jim. The top of the morning to you, Jim. I think you all are together like a happy family, in a manner of speaking.
6: If you have anything to say, my man, better say it.
7: Right your work, Captain Smollett. Duty is duty, to be sure. Well, here it is. We want that treasure. We'll have it. That's our point. You just as soon save your lives, I reckon, and it's yours. You have a chart, haven't you?
6: That says maybe.
7: Oh, well, you have. I know that. What I mean is, we want your chart. You give us the chart to get the treasure by, and I'll give you my affidavit upon my word of honor to clap you somewheres safe for sure.
6: Is that all you have to say?
7: Every last word, by thunder. Refuse that, and you've seen the last of me, but musket balls. Laugh. That won't laugh, by thunder. Laugh. Before an hour's out, you'll laugh on the other side. And then the die'll be the lucky ones.
0: Later, nothing remained of the attacking party but the five who had fallen, four on the inside and one on the outside of the palisade. The mutineers did not come back that night. They had got their rations of it. The next day was stifling hot. After dinner, Dr. Livesey sent for me.
8: Jim, was it cheese you said Ben Gunn had a fancy for?
0: Yes, sir, cheese.
8: Well, Jim, just see the good that comes of being dainty in your food. You've seen my snuff box, haven't you? And you never saw me take snuff. The reason being that in my snuff box I carry a piece of Parmesan cheese. A cheese made in Italy, very nutritious. Well, that's for Ben Gunn. Oh, goodbye, my lad.
0: Then he took up his hat, put the chart in his pocket, and set off briskly through the trees. That afternoon, the blockhouse being stifling hot, and so much blood about me and so many poor dead bodies lying around, a new idea came into my head. This was to swim out under cover of the night, cut the Hispaniola adrift, and let her go ashore where she fancied. The mutineers, after their repulse of the morning, had nothing nearer their hearts than to up anchor and away to sea. This, I thought, would be a fine thing to prevent. It was evening when I reached the east coast of the island. I could see the Hispaniola lying at anchor offshore. And there was the Jolly Roger, the black flag of piracy, flying from her peak. As the last rays of daylight dwindled and disappeared, absolute darkness settled down on Treasure Island. The next night, I was back on land. I was proud of myself, and with good reason. I had grounded the Hispaniola in the North Inlet, with no harm done, safe from the mutineers. I had no trouble finding the stockade. Coming in from the shore, keeping close in shadow where the darkness was thickest, I crept toward the blockhouse.
9: Pieces of eight!
7: Who goes? Who goes? Well. Well, shiver my timbers. Jim Hawkins. Jim Hawkins dropped in like, eh? Quite a pleasant surprise for poor old John. Well, I've always liked you. I have, Jim, for a lad of spirit and the picture of my own self when I was young and handsome. I always wanted you to join my camp, and now my cock, you got to. You can't go back to your own lot.
0: Where are they?
7: Now, where do you think, my son?
0: Have you killed them?
7: What do you think?
0: Well, I'm not such a fool, but I know pretty well what I have to look for. But here's a thing or two I have to tell you. And the first is this. Here you are in a bad way. Ship lost, treasure lost, men lost. And if you want to know who did it, It was I. I was in the apple barrel the night we sighted land. And I heard you, John, and you, Dick Johnson, and told every word you said before the hour was out. I no more fear you than I fear a fly.
9: Oh, but what did that in here go, you sneaking son of a scrub?
10: And so would I.
9: Master!
1: Who are you, Tom Morgan? Maybe you thought you was captain's here, perhaps.
10: Tom's and I killed the boy.
1: Did any of you gentlemen want to have it out with me? Him that wants it, you get it? You won't fight? You won't fight, then by thunder you'll obey. You may lay to it. I like that boy now. I never seen a better boy than that. He's more a man than any pair of rats of you in this here house. And what I say is this. Let me see him that'll lay a hand on him. That's what I say. And you may lay to it. Well. Seem to have a lot to say. Pipe up and let me hear it.
11: Down.
1: What?
2: We got something for you, John.
1: Step up. Step up, I won't bite you. Hand it over, lubber. The black spot. I thought so. The black spot, and what's on it? Deposed. That's it, is it? Very pretty route, to be sure. Like print, I swear. But it ain't one bit prettier wrote than this.
2: What's that?
1: And what does it look like, lads? A chart, that's what it is, a chart. A chart of this island, old Flint's chart. Now, what do you say to that?
10: Yes, that's Flint, sure enough.
12: That's it.
10: J.F. and a Clovis to it, so he done ever.
13: Silver's the man!
10: Silver!
14: John Silver's our captain,
15: Lord. I'll make you forever.
16: I'll make you for captain.
10: John Silver, the captain!
0: Was the end of the night's business. Only much later, I woke up suddenly and felt someone beside me.
1: Jim. Jim, my boy.
0: Yes, Long John?
1: I saved your life here tonight, Jim. You and me must stick close, Jim. Back to back, like, in case of trouble. And, talking of trouble, Jim, why did those friends of yours leave that chart behind when they cleared out of here? They did it, though, huh? I came in here this morning and found the place empty and the chart lying there on the table where I couldn't miss it. And there's something under that. Something under that, Jim. Good or bad.
0: The next morning, we set out after the treasure.
1: Tall tree. Spyglass shoulder bearing a point to the north-northeast. Skellington Island east, south-east, and by east 10 feet.
17: Hey! Over here! Come quick!
0: At the foot of a pine, half covered with green creeper, a human skeleton lay on the ground.
10: A skeleton, begad!
0: It lay perfectly straight, the feet pointing in one direction, the hands raised above its head like a diver's, pointing directly in the opposite.
1: It ain't natural. No, sir, it ain't natural. You know, lads, I have a notion in my old numbskull. Now, here's the compass. That's the tip-top point of Skeleton Island sticking out there like a tooth. Just take a bearing, will you, along the line of them bones.
18: East, southeast, and by east.
1: Yes, sir, I thought so. It's a pointer. Right up there is our line for the Pole Star and the Jolly Dollars. This is one of Flint's jokes, no mistake. Him and these six was alone here. He killed them. Every man. And this one, he hauled up here and laid down by the compass. Yes. Six they were. And six we. And bones is what they are now.
10: I saw him dead, old Flint. There he lay with penny pieces on his eyes.
18: Dead eyes, sure enough, he is dead. But if ever spirit walked, it'd be Flint's. Dear Lord, but he died bad, did Flint.
10: Oh, that he did.
18: Main hot it were, and the windy was open. And I hear that old song of his coming out clear as a bell, and the death all on the man already.
10: Listen. Oh, Lord. His last words. Old Flint's last words above board.
12: Oh, Lord, have mercy.
14: Shipmates! Shipmates! That's £750,000, not a quarter of a mile from here. When did a gentleman of fortune show his star to that much dollars for a boozy old seaman with a blue mug? And him dead, too.
18: Hey, there, John. Don't you cross a spirit.
14: Spirit? Well, maybe. Spirits don't have no echo, see? You know whose voice that was? It was like a somebody else's. It was like a... Gunn.
18: Aye.
10: So it were. Ben Gunn it were.
18: Oh, nobody minds Ben Gunn, dead or alive. Nobody minds it.
14: Spyglass shoulder, bearing a point for northeast, Kennington Island southeast and east, 10 feet.
10: Hey, mate!
0: The forest was a great excavation. In this was the shaft of a pick broken in two, and the boards of several packing cases strewn around. The treasure had been found and rifled. The £700,000 were gone. We turned and saw above us, on the edge of the pit, Ben Gunn, Dr. Livesey, Gray, and the squire, all with muskets. The doctor's plan had worked. The pirates had fallen into his trap.

0: prodigious villain and an imposter, sir. But you save this boy's life and I'll not prosecute you. But the dead men, sir, hang about your neck like millstones.
1: Thank you kindly, sir.
0: I dare you to thank me. This is a gross dereliction of my duty. Stand back!
2: It took us 3 days to move the treasure from Ben Gunn's cave on board ship.
3: Well, that was 19 years ago. On the 8th day of December, the Hispaniola reached Bristol. 5 men only of those who had sailed returned with her. All of us had an ample share of the treasure and used it wisely or foolishly according to our natures. Captain Smollett is now retired from the sea. As for Ben Gunn, he got £1,000, which he spent or lost in 19 days, for he was back begging on the 20th. Silver vanished on the voyage one night off the coast of Mexico.

0: Been listening to Treasure Island, starring Orson Welles as Long John Silver in his own radio version of Stevenson's great adventure story. This is the second in a series of 9 special broadcasts presented by the Mercury Theater. And now here is Orson Welles himself, writer, director, and star of these programs, to tell you about next week's production. Orson Welles.
1: First of all, I'd like you to meet Jim Hawkins, Jr. You've discovered he's something more than a very gifted performer. And you ought to know he's something less than 15. His name shall not be withheld. I refer to that fine old actor, Arthur Anderson. Mr. Anderson is not new to the microphone, nor the Mercury. He was prominent in Shoemaker's Holiday and in Julius Caesar's, Brutus's, Boy Jeeves, the sleepy-eyed, silver-throated Lucius in Brass Buttons. He was at least unforgettable. As to our celebrated Mark Antony, George Koulouris, he played Captain Smollett tonight. Eustace Wyatt, late housebreaker of Heartbreak House, was the squire. Ray Collins is responsible, among other things, and that was Alfred Shirley as Blind Pew. Then you heard Stephen Fox and Agnes, guess what she played, Moorhead, and Mercury Roundup, William Allen and Richard Wilson inclusive. Jim Hawkins Sr. will bear no comment. Next week, we offer you the ominous and authentic click of the world's most famous knitting needles. Madame Lafarge's needles and Madame herself, Dr. Manette, Sidney Carton, and the entire French Revolution, same time, same station. It's a far, far better thing that I do than I've ever done. Charles Dickens. That is correct. That is absolutely correct. Charles Dickens, Tale of Two Cities. Good night, everybody. Thanks. Please write me the stories you'd like to hear. And goodbye till next week.

Remember 9 o'clock Eastern Daylight Saving Time next Monday night for the Mercury Theater on the Air with A Tale of Two Cities by Charles Dickens. On tonight's production, Bernard Herrmann composed the original music and conducted, and Davidson Taylor supervised for the Columbia Network. Dan Seymour speaking. This is the Columbia Broadcasting.

0: Well, we made it. Treasure Island, the second episode, the Mercury Theater on the air, a.k.a. first person singular, Orson Welles, Arthur Anderson. And yesterday was Talk Like a Pirate Day, so I hope you have it out of your system for another year. I'm Max Schmid. Thanks for listening. I'll be back Wednesday night at midnight with the Dustbin of History, horror stories, science fiction, and Lost Gene Shepherd every week on that program. But now, I bid you a fond adieu.
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0: Good morning, New York and New Jersey, as well as the great world beyond. This is Bob Henley, and this is What's Going On, the Friday edition on WBAI Pacifica Labor Radio. It's September 25th, 2026. Wee Jacobs is our broadcast engineer. It's 57 degrees in New York City under cloudy skies, headed up to 73 degrees later today when the sun peeks through. Tomorrow is a cold washout with a cool 60-degree high. Sunday, expect fall-like temperatures and light rain. Monday, it will be cool with the clouds hanging around with a 30% chance of rain in the evening. Tuesday through Friday look pretty good with water with our temperatures back into the 70s and even the 80-degree mark by Friday. Yesterday, Israeli Prime Minister Netanyahu cast his nation's genocidal targeting of the Palestinian people as, quote, a battle against barbarians, while casting his critics as being moral cowards. The Israeli leader, as he has done consistently, conflated opposition to the actions of the Israeli military with being anti-Semitic. Last year, the International Association of Genocide Scholars, which includes a number of leading scholars on the Jewish Holocaust, determined that Israel's actions in response to Hamas's brutal October 7th terror attack amounted to genocide. Today, well over 71,000 civilians, including tens of thousands of women and children, have been killed in Gaza. In the months since a supposed Gaza ceasefire brokered by the Trump administration, the phrase ceasefire has taken on an Orwellian quality, with the BBC and Gaza Health Ministry reporting more than 1,000 Palestinians have been killed as Israel invaded southern Lebanon, prompted President Trump to go to war with Iran, and backed up Israeli settlers' attacks on long-established Palestinian families in the West Bank. Yesterday, the WBI news team was out covering the major protests outside the UN that saw over 100 peace activists arrested as part of a nonviolent civil disobedience action organized by Jewish Voices for Peace. We'll have some of that tape later in the show when I'll be joined by my co-host, Jenna Flanagan, host of our national program on Mondays, We Decide America at the Crossroads. We're going to check in with St. John University Professor Chris Denny, with the fight to prevent the administration of the university from breaking the university's faculty union that's been around for decades, advocating for both staff, the students, and the broader community. We'll also meet Austin Edwards, civil rights attorney, former New Jersey Deputy Attorney General, and former president of the Trenton NAACP, who is running to be the mayor of Trenton. He's challenging incumbent Reed Gashoria, who's been on this program a number of times, and I was texting with Reed last night. We know he'll be on, because that's what we want to do here. We do believe in equal time. In our D block, we're going to hear from exciting news from 1199 SEIU Vice President Listra Swanee about the union adding 190,000 new members to the union's roster that already includes 450,000 healthcare workers in multiple states. We'll get to all of that and your phone calls at 212-209-2877. But first, let's check in with the Public News Service.
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2: On that darkest of days, our enemies expected us to collapse. Well, we didn't collapse. Instead, we rose and fought like lions.
1: Addressing the UN in New York, Israeli Prime Minister Benjamin Netanyahu defiantly defended the nation's strikes in Gaza, the West Bank, and Lebanon. Former European allies are condemning Israeli military operations begun after a Hamas attack on October 7th, 3 years ago. They've killed tens of thousands of civilians, including women and children. In Washington, the Senate has by one vote rejected a resolution previously passed by the House to force President Donald Trump to withdraw troops from the Iran war. Pennsylvania Democrat John Fetterman, an ardent supporter of Israel, joined Republicans in opposition. Four Republicans voted in favor. Connecticut Democrat Chris Murphy says the war is wildly unpopular.
3: We are supposed to be a democratic body that listens to the will of the people. The people, whether they're Republicans, independents, or Democrats, are telling us loudly and unequivocally, end this war.
1: Trump's administration is coming under bipartisan fire for a political ad produced by the government and paid for with tax money. The 30-second spot features Trump's voice saying, quote, "Together we will defeat communism, socialism, and Marxism in America, and America will never be a communist country." Reporters for Politico, CNN, and MS Now have returned to the White House in line with a temporary order from a federal judge. Voting rights advocates are bracing for the possibility that Trump could send armed troops to polling places. Gloria Sweetlove with the Tennessee NAACP says people will be able to call a national hotline if anyone tries to stop them from voting, and attorneys will be ready to go to court on Election Day.
4: Everybody always says this is the most important election of your life, but for sure in America, this is, because if we don't get out and vote, we might not have a democracy left to vote in.
1: A joke made by Trump at a North Carolina campaign stop last week has angered some in the western part of the state. Trump said voters need to elect Republican Michael Whatley to the Senate in order to get more Hurricane Helene disaster relief. The storm caused nearly $60 billion in damage, and 2 years after the disaster, some are still struggling to rebuild. Madison Maxwell is a piano teacher from Black Mountain, North Carolina, whose home was destroyed and studio flooded.
5: These disasters don't discriminate based on connection, political affiliation, or income. The fact that our relief has been politicized is so deeply disturbing to me and destabilizing. I don't have words for how insulting it is.
1: The California Supreme Court has ordered the return of Riverside County ballots seized by a Republican sheriff and former governor candidate. Chad Bianco seized the ballots after a local group spread a conspiracy theory, later proven false, that vote tallies didn't match the total number cast. I'm Simone Perez for Pacifica Network and Public News Service. 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
0: Thanks so much. Jenna, it's great to see you again. We got through another week. It has been extremely busy between President Trump visiting with Mayor Mamdani. Of course, the DoorDash settlement, oh my goodness, $131 million going to be distributed to 260,000 DoorDash drivers who had the courage to start collecting data and found a willing partner in the city of New York to help them hold DoorDash accountable. How was your week?
6: Well, you know, it... I'll put it this way. The DoorDash news got buried in my list of headlines. That's how much news we've been fielding this past week.
0: Right, exactly. And we're going to have more on that, of course, next week, because the small print is actually what's a bigger deal, even. Those numbers are huge. Several hundred folks will see more than $10,000. But what is ahead is the role the workers will play in documenting their own hours and having the Department of Consumer and Worker Protection validated over the next 3 years. This is one way that folks might be able to begin to survive what's happening when you combine AI, these platforms, and massive amounts of capital, where all of the control is in the hands of the people that run the establishment. And so New York, again, is leading the way. Well, once again, at least, it's been a while. Anyway, we did have Carrie McDade, our intern, Rebecca Miles, news director, Paul DiRienzo, our veteran reporter, were all over this UN story, put a lot of steps in. And so what I want to share with you, Jenna, is Paul's compendium of that. It's around 12 minutes. If you could run that, it gives you a sense of what's been going on up there, over there on the east side.
7: Well, guess who's coming to Gracie Mansion today, Donald?
0: All right, we can go with that. So let's.
6: I was going to say, I know that voice.
0: So anyway, it's so funny because radio is spontaneous, of course, is live radio. That is the voice of Curtis Sliwa, someone that I've worked with, and he has been, while we have nothing in common politically, he is authentically New York. And it was his take on Facebook about Mayor Mamdani and what Donald Trump decided to do that really, in a very concise way, summed up the politics behind it, about President Trump actually seeking out Mayor Mamdani and the broader implications of it. We, since that's what the chance has decided to present first, let's play that again now that we've introduced it properly.
7: Well, guess who's coming to Gracie Mansion today, Donald Trump, the president, to Gracie Mansion to see who? Mayor Zoran Mamdani, third meeting. These guys are phone buddies. So all of you people out there getting upset, oh, he's an Islamo-communist, blah, blah. Poor Bruce Blakeman. He just got the Stefanik treatment. Remember, Stefanik was on her way to becoming the candidate to beat Hochul. $15 million in the bank. Man, nobody is better on the stump than Stefanik. And then the president, in his first meeting with Zoran Mamdani at the White House, said, oh, he's not a terrorist. He doesn't support terrorists. Yeah, when Stefanik's whole campaign, she said, I'm out of here. Bruce Blakeman just dropped millions of dollars all kinds of leaflets and mailings going out associating Mamdani, the Islamo-communist, with Hochul. Hey, if I'm Hochul, I'd turn that around right now and say, oh, well, apparently, President of the United States is meeting with him. In fact, Trump won't even meet with Bibi in the General Assembly meetings. But he's meeting with Zoran Mamdani? What's the emergency? I know. Stay tuned for further details.
0: I guess so. Jenna, you can see he really sums it up, the real politic of it, of course. We know that Donald Trump, it's kind of odd, but on that day that Mayor Mamdani hosted Donald Trump at Gracie Mansion, which is built by Archibald Gracie, 1799. It has that beautiful, almost plantation-like view of the upper reaches of the East River. And it was that very same day that Donald Trump was jonesing because the White House press pool had shut down because he had decided to lock out CNN, MS Now, and Politico. And so he was going through withdrawal. Don't want to imitate Curtis, but he was going through withdrawal. And of course, Mayor Mamdani inadvertently provided him an opportunity to get his fix in front of the cameras. What was your take on that whole exchange?
6: Well, first of all, actions all have consequences. We talk a lot about how election have consequences, but so do our actions. And I think that was probably an unexpected one for the president. But the exchange itself, I mean, again, there's a difference between being able to just make a spectacle of yourself and garner the press attention and knowing how to use the press. And to me, every time I see the two of them individually or I see them together, it's clear who's got the upper hand when it comes to using the press for their own benefit. And that, of course, would be the mayor.
0: Right. So I think we do want to go to the headline news, which was what was happening at the UN yesterday. If you could play that feature from Paul, it's around 12 minutes.
8: Good evening. I'm Paul D'Arienzo with the headlines. The world's most intractable problems were on display Thursday at the United Nations in New York City as world leaders took to the podium to lecture, plead, harangue, and negotiate. The day's drama revolved around continuing hostilities by Israel against Palestinians in Gaza and the West Bank. Palestinian President Mahmoud Abbas was denied a visa to attend in violation of the UN Charter. He spoke anyway from Ramallah on the West Bank. He said Israel has plans to make a two-state solution between Palestine and Israel impossible.
9: This plan aims to separate the northern West Bank from its south, isolate East Jerusalem from its Palestinian surroundings, and prevent the realization of a geographically continuous Palestinian state.
8: Israeli Prime Minister Benjamin Netanyahu was met by boos and cheers as over 100 delegates from 50 nations, 25% of the UN's members, walked out.
10: I request an order in the hall, please.
2: If there are any other moral cowards who haven't yet left this hall, please do so now. Thank you very much.
8: Outside the United Nations, Netanyahu was met by protests both opposing and supporting Israel.
11: Netanyahu has led a government who oversees the destruction of Gaza and the deaths of tens of thousands of people. This government bears responsibility for the proliferation of terror at the hands of settler militias, forced expulsion of Palestinian communities, home demolitions, and settlement expansion across the West Bank. We are here this morning to say this must stop.
8: At least 100 were arrested. Blocking traffic near the Israeli consulate, they chanted River to the Sea, a controversial statement, but gave the meaning a new twist. Only peace will set us free. Recently elected Representative Brad Lander was there. An ally of Mayor Zoran Mamdani, he's long supported Gaza against Israeli genocide.
12: Israeli and Palestinian citizens of Israel fighting for freedom and equality for everyone. Whether that takes the form, as I hope for, of two equal states, or whether that takes the form of a confederation, as proposed by Land for All, or whether that takes the form of one equal binational state, the fundamental principle is that there should be freedom and equality.
8: Lander added the U.S. electorate is coming around.
12: It's the point of view that a majority of Democratic voters, and I think a majority of Americans, share. Sentiments are changing here. Congressional policy is going to have to change, and Israeli policy should change.
8: During his speech, Netanyahu attacked Mayor Mamdani as anti-Semitic for his stand in firm support of Palestine, but the city has been transfixed by the seeming jovial relationship between President Donald Trump and the mayor. Lander said is Mamdani's magic touch.
13: What is the mayor's rapport with this guy?
12: Oh, yeah, with Trump, you mean?
13: Yes.
12: That someone else will have to, you know, I mean, will have to,
13: well,
12: you know.
13: You're an observer. What do you think just as an observer, not from an insider?
12: The mayor has a lot of charm.
8: Outside the UN, progressive Zionist New Yorkers faced off with angry pro-Netanyahu supporters. Nancy Kaufman is director of the New York Jewish Agenda.
14: The Israel that we love is not the Israel that has emerging, continues to emerge, and we are sick and tired of hearing the lies and the excuses from the current prime minister.
8: Kaufman added there's still hope. An upcoming election in Israel will turn out the current government.
14: It is still a democracy, barely, but it's still a democracy, and therefore people will vote, and we'll see how they vote. And I certainly feel identified with people in Israel who feel scared and feel they live in fear of, you know, attacks. So October 7th was horrible for Israelis. However, reaction has been is disproportionate to the failures of the government for why it happened in the first place.
8: Anat told WBAI both sides are guilty of atrocities, but Israel is the worst offender.
15: The Hamas has to go and Netanyahu has to go, because they're both responsible for what's going on in the Middle East. Netanyahu and all the government, the right wing, they ruined Israel from my perspective. I mean, Israel is, you can't explain anything. It's not logical, and we really need a new government.
8: Nearby, conservative pro-Israel protesters screamed, cursed, and tried to drown out the opposition. But a rabbi said peace is the only way and exhorted Jews to go to Israel and help Palestinians with the annual olive harvest.
16: To make sure that there is abundance of opportunity, equity, equality for both Israelis and Palestinians, in which we're not going to be shouting at each other, but singing together with joy for the basic Jewish value of tzedek, justice, emet, truth, and shalom.
8: A separate group supporting Palestine protested on 2nd Avenue. Among the group was Rabbi Yisrael David Weiss, a member of Neudorai Karta, a group that claims Zionism and Israel are in direct conflict with Jewish religious law. Protesting with Palestinian flags and anti-Zionist slogans, the group believes Israel should exist in heaven and not on earth.
17: We're here because we are Jews. We are true to our Torah. Because of that, we will never accept the legitimacy of the occupation, of the creation of the State of Israel, and all the crimes that emanated from the day it was created till today.
8: Meanwhile, progressive Zionists, led by a cantor, that's a singer, drowned out angry chants from pro-Netanyahu demonstrators.

0: As anti-Netanyahu rabbis prayed, protesters nearby chanted, "Traitor."
1: Traitors, after studying, traitors, suddenly, traitors, he heard a baby crying. Traitors, he stopped traitors, his learning. Traitors. Words from Rabbi Felicia Sol, the Rosh Kehila at B'nai Jeshurun on the Upper West Side, and my teacher. The crying is the voice of the Palestinians living in this land, being terrorized by their land by Jewish settlers. She does protective presence because she said, that is the call of the hour. That is the cry of the hour. As a religious Zionist, she could not stand idly by. When I went with Rabbis for Human Rights to Khan al-Ahmar to do protective presence, we met Palestinians who told us how their water supply had been cut off by Hilltop Youth. The path to their children's school had been blocked, so what used to take 10 minutes took them an hour by bus. Settlers had come to steal their flock. We saw it with our own eyes. One man told us his home had been demolished twice. He had been terrorized and assaulted by Jewish settlers. There were no consequences for those who attacked him. The government of Bibi Netanyahu is sanctioning this dispossession, these home demolitions, and these acts of intimidation and violence against Palestinians. We cannot be deaf to these cries. It's being done in our name. I am a lover of Israel. I have spent years of my life living there. I have brought dozens and dozens of synagogue groups there. It is my second home. I have close friends there, and I am devastated. I am devastated by the devastation. Yes, Israel experienced unimaginable horrors on October 7, 2023. 1,200 people murdered, 250 hostages taken. Israelis have every right to be traumatized. Hamas is a terrorist organization that has committed unspeakable crimes, including crimes against humanity. But our trauma cannot become a license to dehumanize another people. So I ask, will we as a Jewish people allow the dehumanizations of the Palestinians to continue? No. Will we ignore this crisis?
0: Israel and Palestine weren't the only countries with intractable conflicts protesting Thursday at the United Nations General Assembly. Across the world, near Australia, is a nation of West Papua. It's part of New Guinea. More than 125,000 people are reported to have been displaced in West Papua as armed conflict escalates. The real number is expected to be much higher. Recent reports from Human Rights Monitor said military operations and armed violence have been particularly intense in the Central Highlands. Indonesian security forces have been in an ongoing fight with small groups of guerrilla fighters allied with the West Papua Liberation Army. In the mountainous interior of Papua, there's been a cycle of violence with the military striking and then liberation groups hitting back in retaliation. Human Rights Monitor documents dozens of armed clashes during the second quarter of this year directly impacting civilians, with drone attacks, shootouts between forces, and villages burnt down. An activist for West Papua, Janto, spoke with WBAI.
2: They are destroying our land, our indigenous people land, the land that God gave us. To us, not for Indonesia or U.S. or our country. The U.S. has one of the second largest mining operations that's going on in our island. It's called Freeport. Just recently, they extended until 2046 without any involvement of the indigenous Papuan.
0: Papua is dominated by the Grasberg Mine, one of the largest gold and copper reserves in the world, operated by PT Freeport Indonesia, a joint venture between the Indonesian government and the American firm Freeport McMoRan, generating billions of dollars in revenue and making PTFI one of Indonesia's largest taxpayers. Local indigenous communities have long argued they bear the brunt of environmental destruction and social displacement while seeing little equitable distribution of wealth, fueling long-standing local and political turmoil and conflict. The regions surrounding these strategic mineral projects in West Papua remain heavily militarized, tied closely to ongoing political tensions and local independence movements. Janto told WBAI people are dying every day at the hands of security forces.
2: for us, like small country or small island, we don't have voice. Why? Because Indonesia is they covering up. They shut down the international media to come to our island. If you are Westerner or if you are white, come to our island, they're going to arrest you, right? And they're going to detain.
0: During a large military raid in Intan Jaya in May 2025, troops allegedly killed and disappeared around a dozen indigenous villagers in one operation. During the summer last year, a 25-year-old Papuan villager was reportedly executed by security forces. According to the Monitor, the overall picture of such incidents reflect a pattern of excessive lethal force against unarmed indigenous Papuans and disregard for the principle of distinction between civilians and combatants, resulting in avoidable civilian deaths. From New York City, I'm Paul DiRienzo. Thanks for listening.
3: Thanks so much, Paul. That was certainly comprehensive. And it shows you that what we've been reporting all week, that the amount of armed conflict around the world is, by experts that track this, Jenna, shows an exponential increase in dozens of these kinds of conflicts that fall below the radar. We do our best with our resources with Pacifica Global News Desk and Jesse Forward deployed in Europe to keep track of it all. But when you think about it, it is increasing also civilians being targeted in these wars that don't register anywhere else except where it's happening. And so it does seem that the world is in this crisis where we're seeing technology be able to deliver greater lethality on increasingly civilian populations.
4: Yeah, the number of world leaders, or at least we know that our Defense Department relying on technology to make some of these lethal decisions. At the same time, we're also seeing that technology, specifically artificial intelligence, be wrong, get it wrong. But then who exactly, I think one of the things that we've yet to determine is when that happens, and it already has, who's held responsible? Is it the person who decided to defer to the computer? Is it the people who wrote the code for the computer? Is it the companies that own the system? There doesn't seem to be any kind of chain of responsibility.
3: Or the taxpayers who let the money be spent on it.
4: Exactly.
3: And so there's that. And so I would be remiss. I was at City Hall, yesterday was a City Hall day for me, and there was a massive show of solidarity on behalf of Haitian TPS holders. We've been following this story very closely. Over 350,000 individuals who were granted TPS, temporary protective status. That's a list of over a dozen countries where the United States government has determined returning back to the country could be a death sentence. And so certainly Haiti fits that category. In all the years that Haitian folks have been here, they've really become an essential part, particularly of the healthcare sector. And so we had 32, you had a turnout yesterday of 37, DC 37, AFSCME. Henry Garrido was there. We played that tape yesterday. Henry Garrido leads the largest municipal union, 150,000 members, many healthcare workers. We had 1199 SEIU in the house, of course, New York State Nurses Association. And one of the most important speeches, and this also presaged what was protests midday throughout New York State, and I think across the country, on behalf of TPS holders, and more broadly, pushing back against this expansion of ICE, where we're cutting healthcare, imagine, at the same time as spending billions on creating concentration camps, and actually incarcerating the healthcare workers if we think that they might be deportable. It is surreal. It's going on every day. And so you're going to hear next Dr. Melissa Marseille, who is with the Council of Interns and Residents, SEIU. Please play that.
5: My name is Dr. Melissa Marseille. I'm the National Secretary-Treasurer for Committee of Interns and Residents, CIR, SEIU, as well as an emergency medicine resident physician in New York City at the Brooklyn Hospital Center in Brooklyn, New York.
6: Yeah.
5: As a doctor and a Haitian American myself, my job is to keep people healthy. And I'm here because violence, immigration enforcement makes us sick. We all depend on our immigrant neighbors and community members, and so does our entire healthcare system. About 1 in 4 physicians in this country is an immigrant. 1/3 of our resident physicians here in New York City
6: are on visas. And on the, at this moment, many of them are stuck outside of the country because of visa delays. So many of our nurses, home health care aides, and nursing home workers who keep us healthy are immigrants too. When TPS and DACA protections are stripped away, we lose the people who show up at 3 a.m., who care for our parents, who were called essential 6 years ago. Nothing about essential work has changed except how they're being treated. On immigrants themselves, the impacts of immigration enforcement are real and damaging. In medicine, we understand chronic stress. Living with constant fear of a knock on the door raises blood pressure, disrupts sleep, and drives anxiety and depression. Research on workplace raids has linked them to worse birth outcomes in the surrounding community. Studies of DACA found that when protection was granted, the mental health of the children of DACA eligible mothers improved. And the harm spreads well beyond the people targeted. When families fear that a clinic visit could lead to detention, they skip prenatal care, vaccines, and chronic disease management. Everyone pays for that. In sicker patients and more crowded emergency rooms. And the harm spreads well beyond the people targeted. Set aside the economics and the staffing numbers for a moment. These are people. They are patients, parents, neighbors, and friends who built their lives here. Immigration enforcement is state violence. Nobody deserves to be torn from their family, be terrorized, or have their entire life disrupted. It's why our union, CIR, SEIU, passed a resolution affirming that we must abolish ICE. Stability is medicine, and every one of us in society needs stability so that we can be safe, healthy, and thriving. We are all connected and depend on each other. We won't accept a system that treats any one of us as disposable. Thank you.
4: All right.
3: Wow, I hope that Dr. Marseille thinks about running for Congress. There were a few phrases where I took notes. Important facts. 1/3 of resident physicians in New York City are on a visa, and many of them are getting hung up outside of the country. Talk about a direct attack on healthcare. Also, the phrase there that immigration enforcement is state violence. And, of course, that stability is medicine, and that anything that is chaotic undermines the well-being of the community. What was your reaction to the doctor's brilliant 4 minutes?
4: I mean, honestly, just the notion that stability itself is medicine. You know, one of the first things that anybody who goes to visit a doctor will tell you is, you know, how are you managing stress? How are you able to take care of yourself? When your nervous system is, well, I mean, I can't say it any better than the doctor did, but my God, that belongs in a bumper sticker or something. That is really profound and yet so basic and simple, and something that seems, at least right now, to not only be overlooked but dismissed.
3: Well, and so, of course, the thing here is, and don't get us wrong, we are aware of the fact that President Trump has banned CNN, Politico, MS Now from the White House, but that's not going to dominate our coverage. When we have to keep our eye on all these other issues, it has to be in the mix. We're going to be back on the other side after a musical break with Chris Denny, who's going to give us an update. We've been following this very closely on what's happening to the union at St. John's. We'll be back on the other side.

0: When I rise. We do need you to rise and go to the phone right now, or use it if you have it by your in your hand, and call 833-922-4692. We are trying to close out our pledge drive. We are looking for $200,000. It's taken a little bit longer, but then those of us on the left are used to things taking a little while longer. We can be patient. We are at $140,000. We need to get $200,000 by the end of the month. That's because we want to give you 2 months where we're not bothering you at every turn and twist for money. But we do need it. And we are in the process of having great talks with SAG-AFTRA. We so value our union workforce. We've actually, because of your support, been able to increase it from 4 to 6. We want to hold on to all those members and, of course, do right by them in the contract. You're our stockholders. We're turning to you, 833-922-4692, 833. Now I went out of my head. See, that's what happens. Don't turn 71.
1: No, but oh, definitely do turn 71, and maybe
0: 833-922-4692, 833-922-4692. And also, you know, we are we have a tower balance with the Durst organization. They've been very patient, I guess, since, because I myself and Rebecca have shifted the station back to this labor and this global peace perspective. Probably paid, you know, hundreds of thousands of dollars to the folks at Durst, but the rent is $18,000 a month, and they don't want us to pay it off annually. They want it monthly, and we understand that. And so we need your help to be able to meet those obligations. We're going to turn now to a struggle that's been going on for an awfully long time, sad to say, not as long, certainly, as the union has been in place. With us now is Chris Denny, who, of course, is the president of the Faculty Association at St. John's, and he's also professor of the Department of Theology and Religious Studies. Thanks so much for joining us, Chris.
2: Bob, it's great to be here, as always.
0: Great. And so for folks that may not have heard about this before, we'll lay it out. It's my understanding from our previous conversations that your union has been an important part of the St. John culture for decades, generations, you might say, depending on how long you think your generation is. And that what's happened, that this proud and essential Catholic institution right now is being led by management that itself is committed to the Catholic Church, and yet seemingly in total opposition of both this current Pope Leo and a Pope Leo from yesteryear, is trying to get rid of the union, and has been you're involved in a court battle with this. Update us on that, and also give people the frame who, again, may have just started listening to our program this morning.
2: Well, I'm glad to do so. And once again, thank you to the station for spending time over the past several months giving the union leaders here at St. John's University a chance to explain the significance of this current legal situation. So since 1970, the faculty at St. John's University in Queens, New York, at one of the largest Catholic universities in the United States, have been represented by two sister unions. There's an independent local, the Faculty Association at St. John's University, and there's also a chapter of the American Association of University Professors. They have been recognized as a collective bargaining unit with the consent of the St. John's administration and certified by New York State since 1970. And the achievement of that collective bargaining unit came about as the result of the first faculty strike at a private university in the United States of America, which took place a few years earlier in 1966 and 1967. On February 19th of this year, the university administration, led by Father Brian Shanley, unilaterally announced that it was going to withdraw recognition of the collective bargaining unit, and with it, the two faculty unions. The unions responded by filing an unfair labor practice charge before the Public Employment Relations Board, that's otherwise known by the acronym PERB here in New York State. And several weeks later, St. John's University then went to federal district court in Brooklyn and is now suing the state of New York, claiming that because of First Amendment rights, the state of New York has no authority to oversee state labor law at this religious institution. So oral arguments in this case are scheduled to begin on October 13th in Brooklyn, but the stakes have now become much wider because of the federal claims made by the administration. What we're seeing is that we have a challenge to the very idea that a state such as New York could have any sort of say through the Public Employment Relations Board. So the case right now is St. John's University versus Connick et al., and the faculty unions have been granted parties status as parties to the suit by the district court judge.
1: Well, give us an idea of who makes up the student body.
2: Sure. So the student body at St. John's University is not the kind of student body you would get at an Ivy League school or at some kind of elite school. Instead, St. John's University, which was founded in 1870, had as its specific outreach first generation college students. It has a very large international student population. Anyone in New York City who's familiar with Queens knows that Queens, New York, is the gateway to America for generations of immigrants, including my own family. My grandfather came here from Ireland in 1930, and he actually lived two blocks away from the current St. John's campus in Queens. So St. John's, in keeping with its religious mission, dating back to 17th century France, has a special sort of outreach, to the poor. And in the context of the United States, that includes broadening access to education in the Catholic tradition.
0: And so I'm just wondering here, when you talk about this strong immigrant tradition and supporting it, it's kind of like the conveyor belt for social mobility, right? I mean, because it's also relative to other institutions, it's affordable. I mean, it's not inexpensive, but it's affordable. If you could talk about also the role the union has played historically as a bulwark on behalf of the students in the broader community, give people a tangible sense of it's not just like it's a matter of self-interest that you're some kind of guild looking out just for the professors. Aren't you dealing with things like ratio of student instruction, the quality of the curriculum, the investment, actually as a bulwark against administrative excesses? One of the things we've seen in the nonprofit sector, particularly in the academy, are grotesque salaries. This is true of what I call the Fugazi hospital nonprofits, right? We saw that with some of these places that are nominally nonprofit, spending exorbitant amounts on administration or on pet projects. Can you talk about the role of the union in that as kind of a guarantor of the underlying values of the institution?
2: Absolutely. But before I do so, I want to introduce a new vocabulary term. And the vocabulary term is what I call crypto profit. And crypto profit is a term that I've coined to describe what are officially nonprofit institutions in various sectors of our economy, where management compensation really is more reflective of for-profit entities. And to go back to this issue of the students, all throughout higher education, in public education, in Catholic education, the relationship between the faculty and the students has to be central to the entire project, right? And at St. John's and elsewhere, what we've seen is that costs over the last couple of decades in higher education are being driven in large part by administrative bloat, and especially salaries for top executives in the administrations at colleges and universities in this country have really crowded out investment in many cases on education. The fastest growing budget item in American colleges and universities over the last 25 years has not been on instructional spending. It's not been directly related to enhancing the quality of student education. Instead, it has been used to create a sort of university that would have been unrecognizable to the founders of St. John's and other religiously affiliated schools, because what we have is the university, which is originally established to support student education, has now become this sort of complex of Division I sports and NIL licenses and hospitals and business ventures and leasing real estate. And it really has gotten away from that central mission of service. And sadly, I see the same thing at my own institution.
1: Well, speaking of, that central mission of service, I have to wonder, how does the university balance all of those, let's say, distracting issues, as you just mentioned, with the fact that we have a pope now who is pro-union himself? Like, how, I guess, how do you square that triangle, it sounds like?
2: Well, in many cases, I think institutions are failing in the Catholic tradition to square that triangle. And I want to say that one of the things that makes St. John's University unique is that we have a collective bargaining unit for our faculty. We see at other schools in the United States, Duquesne University, a Catholic institution in Pittsburgh, Marquette in Milwaukee, Wisconsin. Sadly, Catholic administrators have tried to argue that First Amendment rights preclude the establishment of collective bargaining, not only for faculty, but also for staff as well. And so this is, I think, a disgrace. It's really, to use the term in common vogue, a scandal to the Roman Catholic Church in this country that we have this long tradition of labor rights. And yet, at Catholic institutions here in the U.S., we have this attempt to quash labor rights. It doesn't square to Jenna, really, to get to that question. It's basically a gaping contradiction.
0: A gaping contradiction, and I want to take advantage, Chris. You have this great background as a professor in theology and religious studies, and so I want to pivot a little bit because we like to try to bring the issues together here. And so I want to talk about what's happening here, where we are now, Pacifica, particularly across the country, is so focused on documenting what's happening to immigrants in real time, and we are seeing such violence being done to immigrants. We're seeing really what amounts to, it feels like, the suspension of basic civil liberties based on your skin color. And what we're seeing, we saw it at 26 Federal Plaza in Lower Manhattan, where individuals who were here in this country legally were following through on actual judicial appointments that they had with presiding immigration judges and were being arrested and violently taken into custody. This is happening around the country. We have at Delaney Hall in Newark, a 1,000-bed private jail facility by the GEO Group. The head of the corporation makes like $11 million a year, and it runs on $1 a day slave labor of the people that I believe are being illegally detained there. This is part of a vast complex that last month took in over 50,000 people. There is a DoorDash driver sitting in a detention facility in Austin with a bullet in his back, and he hasn't gone to a hospital. There's something really grotesque going on, Professor. And what I'm noticing is the institutions, we just played the tape, and there's so much tape, the institutions standing up for civil liberties, and you might say for the basic tradition of the world faith, like whatever faith you look at, whether it's a Muslim faith, whether the tradition, Jewish tradition, the Catholic tradition, the Christian tradition. Can you talk about this underpinning that one of the things that in the great world religions is welcoming the stranger? This ethos cuts across all religions, and how this country, the federal government, is actually, and even though it's masked in Christian nationalism, is going against all of this spiritual instruction.
2: Sure. I mean, one of the things that we have to understand is in education, you have a choice about what kind of economy you want to teach students to participate in when they graduate. Is it going to be the carceral state that we have with ICE? Is it going to be an economy that excludes the stranger because the stranger is seen as a threat to your money? Or is it going to be an economy that grows wealth by recognizing that both morally and practically, all of us benefit from a society in which we collaborate to create a social democracy? And I think the mission creep, for example, in higher education that I spoke about a few moments ago, has sort of grown up hand in hand with a radical narrowing of focus so that people are concerned with their own individualist concerns to the exclusion of the other. And we've seen ICE and its evil deeds, just really run havoc over our democracy. St. John's actually, sadly, last year announced a partnership with U.S. Immigration and Customs Enforcement until outcry from the community led to a suspension of that earlier in 2026. But this is the kind of sort of examination of collective conscience that institutions have to engage in. We can either basically just go along with the idea that we've got to partner with organizations like Customs and Border Patrol, that we've got to basically partner with a for-profit medical insurance system that benefits by excluding people. Or we can have colleges and universities that go ahead and have students challenge the status quo. The choice, I think, from the tradition of classic religions and welcoming the stranger is clear. You are either with the oppressors or you're with those people who want to build, genuine community. One day the leopards will come for the faces of the individualists, to use that metaphor. Of those who think they're never going to be the ones in need. And so this is really a call to stand on behalf of the marginalized if you claim to be religious. And just to close my comment here, I really would direct everyone to what James Talrico said with his not broadcast on TV interview with Jimmy Kimmel recently. He made a powerful, powerful statement about what true religion means. And I'd invite everyone to seek that out because it really gets to the heart of what genuine Christianity is.
1: Well, I think for everyone listening, and especially if they're just becoming aware of these issues or want to make sure that they support, how can the general public help your position, your organization? How do people help?
2: Well, the first thing that's would be great is, and this may sound a little paradoxical, is support stations like WBAI, because I'd love to say you're equal time. You're fighting for equal time for labor rights here in the New York City metropolitan area. So if you haven't become a station supporter, please do so. The other things that I think you should do, number two, are vote and vote and vote. In this upcoming November election, because one of the big issues we hear about in the election upcoming here is affordability. And that's central, but we have to understand affordability has become such a crisis because people are dealing with the issue only from their own individual concerns and not seeing the systemic ways in which housing and health care are being sort of hoarded by plutocrats supporting the current status quo in the United States. So vote and make sure you're ready. After this segment here, go and check to make sure that you are registered to vote and that you vote and get other people to vote in November for candidates who support the kind of justice mission that you hear about on the station. And finally, just stay tuned in your local news for what comes out of the district court here in October, because as I've said in previous appearances on this program, this is about whether workers at any religious institution in the U.S. will be able to collectively bargain and organize as a union. This is no longer just about St. John's University. St. John's University, whether it admits it or not, is now participating in a campaign that could affect hospitals and K through 12 education, whether you are at a Jewish school, a Catholic school, a Muslim school, anything like that. So just keep your ear to the wind, because once again, if we just sit back and let people distort these religious traditions to say that, well, religion means you can do whatever you want, something has gone terribly wrong in our world. I have to read briefly a couple lines from the Tallarico quote I mentioned. He said on the Jimmy Kimmel segment, which you can find online, quote, "The kind of religion that says you can treat people however you want, as long as you have a personal relationship with Jesus, is an abomination. It is a cancer on the body of Christ. Scripture tells us that you can't love God and hate other people. You can't love God and abuse the immigrant. You can't love God and oppress the poor. You can't love God and bully the outcast. We spend so much time looking for God out there that we miss God in the person sitting right next to us, in that neighbor who bears the divine image." End quote.
0: Wow.
1: Wow.
0: Christopher Denny, I want to thank you so much. Of course, you are the president of the Faculty Association at St. John's University. And in the spirit of William Safire, I want to thank you for a new phrase, which

0: You're tuned to WBAI, the station that tells our story and tells it like it is. This is Mabel Williams, widow of Robert F. Williams, Negroes with Guns, and you're listening to WBAI, New York, 99.5 FM.
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2: The Transport Workers Union fights the bosses for our 155,000 members across the economic spectrum. Airlines, mass transit, rail, school buses, bike share, tourism, university and utilities, even Central Park horse carriage drivers. I'm John Samuelson, International President of the Transport Workers Union. If you want a strong voice at the workplace, if you want to improve your life, join us. We are the TWU, America's Fight Back Union.
3: You remember the buddy system. Every summer field trip. Every time you jumped into the deep end. Every time you got on a roller coaster. You buddied up. And though that may all seem like 100 summers ago, wouldn't it be nice to have that feeling of buddying up one more time? Because life is always better with a buddy.
4: Hey, what's up, man?
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0: This is Bob Henley, and this is What's Going On, the Friday edition on WBI's Pacifica Labor Radio. It's September 25th, 2026. Wee Jacobson is our broadcast engineer. It's 57 degrees in New York City under cloudy skies, headed up to 73 degrees later today when the sun peeks through. Tomorrow is a cold washout with a cool 60-degree high. Sunday, expect fall-like temperatures and light rain. Monday, it will be cool with the clouds hanging around with a 30% chance of rain in the evening. Tuesday through Friday look pretty good with temperatures back into the 70s and even the 80-degree mark by Friday. One last gasp of summer, I guess. Yesterday, Israeli Prime Minister Netanyahu cast his nation's genocidal targeting of the Palestinian people as, quote, a battle against barbarians, while casting his critics as being moral cowards. The Israeli leader, as he has done consistently, conflated opposition to the actions of the Israeli military with being anti-Semitic. Last year, the International Association of Genocide Scholars, which includes a number of leading scholars on the Jewish Holocaust, determined that Israel's actions in response to Hamas's brutal October 7th terror attack amounted to genocide. Today, well over 70,000 civilians, including tens of thousands of women and children, have been killed in Gaza. In the months since a supposed Gaza ceasefire brokered by the Trump administration, the phrase ceasefire is taken on an Orwellian quality, with the BBC and the Gaza Health Ministry reporting more than 1,000 Palestinians have been killed as Israel invaded southern Lebanon, prompted President Trump to go to war with Iran, and backed up Israeli settlers' attacks on long-established Palestinian families in the West Bank. It got so bad that former Arkansas Governor Mike Huckabee, now the ambassador to Israel, spoke out against it. Yesterday, the WBI news team was out covering the major protest outside the UN that saw over 100 peace activists arrested as part of a nonviolent civil disobedient action organized by Jewish Voices for Peace. We'll be bringing that tape throughout the broadcast day. In our next half, we'll visit with Austin Edwards, civil rights attorney, former New Jersey Deputy Attorney General, and former president of the Trenton NAACP, who's running to be the mayor of Trenton. He's challenging incumbent Reed Gasora, a friend of the program. I texted Reed last night. We expect him to be on because we're all about equal time. Democracy only works when everyone gets a fair shot. In our D block, we're going to hear some exciting news from 1199 SEIU Vice President Lystra Swanee about that union adding, ready for this, 190,000 new members to the union's roster that already includes 450,000 healthcare workers in multiple states east of the Mississippi. We'll get to all of that and hopefully your phone calls at 212-209-2877. But first, let's check in with the Pacifica Global News Desk.
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1: Dozens of delegates walk out ahead of Israeli Prime Minister Benjamin Netanyahu's speech at the United Nations General Assembly in New York City yesterday. Netanyahu called the exiting delegates who chanted pro-Palestine slogans as they left the hall moral cowards. He also attacked the press for their coverage of Israeli settler violence in the West Bank.
4: What they cover is a handful of young juvenile delinquents, about 150 in number, who go or throw stones, who chop down olive trees. Occasionally they lit some fires. I can't stand that. I won't stand for vigilantism. We're a country of law. But that's what they call settler violence. What a distortion. It's an obsession. I hear this discussion here. I mean, leaders of countries seriously talk about that, and they say it with such importance. We can't stand settler violence. You don't know what you're talking about.
1: According to data from the UN Office for the Coordination of Humanitarian Affairs, between January 1st of 2025 and June 31st of this year, there have been 3,033 Israeli settler attacks in the West Bank. Palestinian President Mahmoud Abbas, addressing the UN General Assembly by video call after his visa was blocked by the Trump administration for the second year in a row, called on the international community for help.
5: The world has witnessed the tremendous cost in the Gaza Strip and the West Bank. So what is the international community waiting for in order to protect the Palestinian people, ensure their continued presence on their land, end the Israeli occupation and implement the two-state solution on the basis of international legitimacy. This solution guarantees peace for all, instead of the threat emanating from Israeli extremism.
1: An estimated 100 activists were arrested at anti-Netanyahu demonstrations yesterday, according to the New York Times, as large groups of protesters gathered in Midtown Manhattan to demonstrate against the Israeli Prime Minister's appearance at the UN, according to the NYPD. Stephanie Fox, the executive director of progressive organization Jewish Voice for Peace, told the paper, "It's not just about Netanyahu. We're here not just to oppose Netanyahu, but to say stop arming Israel and the genocide," Fox said. "We demand an end to impunity and complicity right here." Al Jazeera reports that Israeli forces have killed over 73,000 Palestinians and wounded over 173,000 others in Gaza since their country's war on Palestine began in October of 2023 in response to a Hamas attack which killed an estimated 1,200 Israelis. The UN has labeled Israel's attacks on Gaza a genocide. According to Reuters, the Oscar-winning actress Susan Sarandon, Emmy winner Hannah Einbinder, New York Democratic congressional candidate Daraliza Avia Chevalier, and New York City Council member Chiose were reportedly among those arrested in the protests. President Donald Trump rolled out the red carpet for Chinese President Xi Jinping yesterday at the White House as the Chinese president laid out terms for cooperation that he said could steer the two superpowers away from future military conflict and towards mutual gains. President Trump said the summit would include a discussion between the two men on security, technology, and artificial intelligence, which he referred to as, quote, superintelligence, a term Trump rolled out in his speech to the UN General Assembly on Tuesday. And Dr. Heidi Overton, President Trump's pick to lead the Food and Drug Administration, told senators yesterday that all U.S. vaccines are safe and effective, as the Health Committee's Republican chairman and other members pressed her during a contentious confirmation hearing. In one exchange with Democratic Senator Maggie Hassan of New Hampshire, Overton refused to acknowledge that President Trump could be wrong about anything.
3: Do you think it's possible for the president to ever be wrong about something?
6: Senator, as I've shared here before, I've had the privilege of working for the president for over a year and a half and have had robust discussions with him along with all of his advisors.
3: Is it possible for him to be wrong?
6: Information.
3: Is it possible for him to be wrong?
6: Senator, it is the president who sets the policy directions, but he works with all of his advisors to get the best information.
1: Those are the latest Pacifica headlines. For the Pacifica Network, I'm Jesse Lent.
0: Thanks so much, Jesse. So, it's great to meet Austin Edwards, civil rights attorney, former deputy attorney general in New Jersey, and former president of the Trenton NAACP. Thanks for joining us.
7: Thanks, Jenna. Thanks, Bob. Glad to be here.
0: Yeah, and of course, Jenna Flanagan's with me.
7: Every
0: Friday. And so I guess you give us the Reader's Digest version. Introduce yourself to our listeners. I think it'll be the first time you've been on our air.
7: Absolutely, and hopefully not the last. For those who are listening in, my name is Austin Edwards. I'm a Trentonian born and raised. I have the pleasure of being able to be a lawyer who's serving in my community. Specifically, I was able to work a few stints on Capitol Hill with a few different legislators there. I was able to work at the New Jersey State House as well, championing good legislation here for Trenton. Former president of the Trenton NAACP, head of the Downtown Association, just really trying to give back to my hometown and make some needed changes here in Trenton.
0: So one of the things that, having covered Trenton for many years, I've chronicled what is, you know, I'm thinking, for instance, of that hotel that is literally across from the state capitol that sat for so many years idle. Dozens and dozens of rooms are let to go to rot. I guess that there's something afoot now. And then the juxtaposition of the homeless crisis and then the over 3,000 homes that have sat vacant that are a threat to folks who are trying to continue to make their home in Trenton. And then also just the juxtaposition of the critical role that Trenton has played historically in the American Revolution. And actually, I have to say, the complete failure of organized Democrats at the highest levels to really do anything meaningful for the city. Did I get it wrong?
7: Yeah, I think that there's a lot of things that need to be fixed in Trenton. And frankly, that's why I'm running. because we can't keep hoping that the same old is going to make the change. No, it's time for some real change to happen in Trenton. And, Bob, you're hitting the nail right on the head, because that's a conversation of economic development, right? To bring in those tourist dollars, to bring in spaces and entertainment options, right? Right there at the hotel that's sitting there right on the riverfront. We also have another one down West State Street in Calhoun with a beautiful ballroom right on top, which we could also use for entertainment purposes. Not to mention, the only correction I'm going to have for you is that instead of, unfortunately, 3,000, it's actually 5,000 abandoned
0: Wow.
7: properties throughout the city of Trenton.
8: Wow.
7: Yes. A quarter of them are city-owned, right? So it's important to have somebody who understands the interconnectedness of all of this, right? Of being able to make economic development a housing conversation, making it a health conversation, making it something that, not just benefits Trentonians, but benefits the entire region and the state as well.
8: Well, let me ask you a question, especially when it comes to intersectionality. One of the issues that seems to intersect with just about every aspect of American life now is ICE. How do you begin to address, reassure, work with, if necessary? How do you begin to even address an issue as big as immigration enforcement by the Trump administration?
7: Frankly, it's continuing the work that I'm already doing, right? So I had the opportunity to work at the New Jersey Attorney General's office. And while there, one of the things I was tasked with is working with those who were crafting the Immigrant Trust Directive, right? And that's an ex very extremely important piece of eventually became legislation, because it tells our immigrant neighbors that there is a separation between ICE and your local law enforcement. Right. And that's a public safety conversation, because when our neighbors don't feel safe reporting crimes that are happening in their own neighborhood, crime festers, which becomes a problem for the entire community. And then, as a member of the Trenton School Board, I've also come out with a policy where we're very explicit that we don't work with ICE whatsoever, because ICE is a disruption in the day-to-day operations of our schools, right? If kids and families don't feel safe just pursuing an education, they don't show up, which makes everybody, it creates a harm for every single person.
0: I wanted to say, I noticed that there was a release that recently went out under your hand, related to what had happened, where I guess masked ICE agents appeared at a construction site behind the Grace A. Dunn Middle School in Trenton. Quote, earlier today, ICE agents showed up at the construction site behind Grace A. Dunn Middle School, where the new Cole Hernandez School is being built. The agents have left the district and is reporting that every student and staff member is safe. And you raise exactly, you say here, the concern about what's going on. And I think it's important to reflect that historically, there was, under, I think, both Republican and Democratic administrations, a concept known in immigration law as sensitive locations. And this meant that your schools, your churches, your mosques, your temples, your religious ceremonies, these were schools and hospitals, were off limits for this kind of thing. And I don't know if the media has made enough of the total elimination of that distinction. Moreover, what we know from Delaney Hall, because we have really led the nation with the help of our listeners of focusing on Delaney Hall, the 1,000-bed facility that is a private jail located in Newark, where we saw the mayor of Newark, Roz Baraka, in there back on May 9th, 2025, in his capacity as basically making sure that they were trying to get a fire code inspection, which they refused to do. And he found himself arrested and detained for several hours into a massive show of support from the community. I mean, to you, is that a model of behavior in the breach? Is that, does a mayor have to be prepared to be that, to stand up like that?
7: Absolutely, because you have to send a clear message to your community that you're going to be there for them in their most vulnerable time of need, right? The thing that I see day in, day out is that ICE agents, like you're saying, Bob, don't respect frankly, people's daily lives, right? They're trying to come into the schools. And thankfully, we created that policy where if they're on the school premises, we shut everything down. We look for a specific judicial warrant where they're looking for one specific person, not just a dragnet to come into our schools. We see it across the board where people don't even feel safe coming to church anymore, right? Recently, I went to a church service where, frankly, there was security just to welcome us in, right? That shouldn't be the norm, right? And if we're not getting a federal administration that's going to respect local customs and local rules of law, then frankly, we need somebody on the local level to be able to communicate to every single person that you are going to be protected.
8: How, just give us sort of an understanding of how important or integral immigrants are in a city like Trenton.
7: Oh, they are the absolute backbone of our entire city, right? And if anything, you can trace back whether it be the African Americans who moved up here during the Great Migration, the rich Puerto Rican history that we have here in Trenton, the rich Guatemalan, Haitian, Dominican. We are a city of immigrants, and I'm proud for the opportunity to be able to represent them, right, in this specific level. But, you know, even serving as president of Trenton NAACP, right, making opportunities for our immigrant neighbors so they could know their rights, so they can know what resources are available to them, so they don't have to live in the shadows and really take advantage of all the opportunities that Trenton, this state, and this nation offers. That's exactly the message and the leadership that our immigrant neighbors are looking for, right? We're not looking for somebody who's going to just say, hey, you know, opportunities like Delaney Hall provide more jobs in the Trenton area. No, we have to have somebody who's willing to stand up for our immigrant neighbors, make them an integral part of the community, and frankly, give them the opportunity to succeed just like every other group has had here in America.
0: So, Austin, I just want to recall, and I do this frequently because I don't think it gets enough play in the corporate news media. I have been covering New York City for 40 years. And in that time, when I first started as a young man, there were 2,100 homicides a year in New York City. 2,100. Back in the days of the crack epidemic. So imagine 2,100 pairs of shoes, the great pain and misery of humanity that that represents. Over the arc of my time there, and you know, if it does, if it bleeds, it leads. But in this case, when we get to three, when we approach 400 homicides, we have a crisis. And people say to me, "Old man, that must have been Rudy Giuliani and the squeegee man. Oh, he locked them up. That was it. Oh, he got control." And then they'll say, "Well, no, no, it was Michael Bloomberg when he did stop and frisk and threw up against the wall people of color who he suspected." And the police suspected of carrying a weapon. Oh, no, that resulted in over $1 billion payout for bad police behavior and was judged by a judge to be systemically racist and unconstitutional. No, Austin, what I saw in my lived experience in the Bronx, in Brooklyn, in Queens, pretty much everywhere, was that where predator capitalism was burning buildings down for the insurance money, so sure were they that there was no value left in the landscape, that immigrants, undocumented, documented, an uncle has a green card, the baby's an American citizen, whatever. They came to America, they came to New York, they come to Trenton, they come to Newark, and it's a secret sauce because work, family, and faith come together, and that's the foundation. And then all of a sudden we see they're investing in the community and they live behind the store. And then we see that it's stabilized. And then some young artists walk around and say, you know what? I love Ethiopian food. I love the sound of different languages. I'm a musicologist. I want to learn about the music of Africa. And all of a sudden, what you've got is a full-blown renaissance, don't you know? And then all of a sudden, you've got someone from Sotheby's real estate driving by. Well, look at that lovely community. So diverse, so stable. The cell, the smells of all the spices from around the world. I know an oligarch who's got $10 million to park, and he wants to have a time to visit with his family between Christmas and New Year's. And then they knock down the homes and the buildings that these coalition of young people, artists, and immigrants established. I just told you the history of New York, and we're not even at the top of the hour. I mean, isn't that our lived experience? Isn't that is what is makes America what it still yet might be?
7: I think you're hitting the nail on the head, right? You know, between frankly a few different conversations, whether it be that public safety piece that you were mentioning, and you know, making sure police are actually, you know, really serving the people, making sure that you know our immigrant neighbors actually have a safe place to actually come in and be a part of the fabric of our city and of our nation, and well. Also talking about housing as well, right? You know, I think we have an opportunity here in Trenton to not repeat, frankly, I'll say some of the sins of the past, right? You know, I've had the opportunity to live in Washington, D.C., and Philadelphia, and New York, and Baltimore, and you've seen what happens if you don't have a government who's stepping up and saying, hey, we're not just going to allow Sotheby's to come in, right? And, you know, gentrify the whole neighborhood. What are we doing to make sure that the residents who are here have the first bite of the apple to be able to own in their neighborhoods or have safe housing options if they rent, right? We can learn from what has happened in the past. We're not doomed to repeat those same failures, right? If anything, now is the time to give opportunities for home ownership. Now is the time to make sure that our housing stock is up to date. Now is the time to make sure that people have opportunities to get a good paying job so they can feed their family, right? We're at a great precipice right now, and I'm hoping for the opportunity to be able to provide those leadership opportunities to Trenton and throughout the entire region.
8: Well, speaking of those leadership opportunities, I will say, listening to you, I'm hearing a lot of similarities between a relatively new, I mean, he feels like the mayor of New York feels like he's been here forever now with the hype, but I'm hearing some similarities. And what I'm now wondering is, do you also have a magic wand, or how do you begin to accomplish some of these big things without a partner in something like the federal government that usually provides funding for a lot of the suggestions that you're talking about? I mean, making sure that people have the kind of jobs that can allow them to afford home ownership in, I don't think at this point there's a day that goes by that we don't hear another mass layoff story. How do you balance those?
7: See, I think it's extremely important, right, in times like these, not to feel like you're alone, right? There are plenty of partners that are already doing the work to help fill in these gaps. But we need leadership in places like Trenton. We need leadership in New York. We need leadership throughout the entire country, right, to be able to say who can be a partner in this good government work, right? I'm blessed to be able to work with, you know, the state with the NJEDA. I'm happy to work with nonprofit partners. I'm happy to work with the county already in these capacities because these are the partners that are willing to say, hey, let's roll up our sleeves together and let's figure out how we solve the problems of the 100,000 people who are here in Trenton, of the 3-point-some million people in the Mercer County region, and the 5 million plus. They're in the immediate region, the Delaware Valley region. I know it's a little s south of you guys up in New York, but you guys are used to a few tens of millions of people. But there are partners on the local level, on the state level, on the nonprofit level that are willing to come in and work with government to make government work for the people. Even if we have a federal administration that is going to be hostile to us for the next few years and I'll say this, we have midterms coming up this November 3rd, too. So it's extremely important to vote for Congress people that are going to do some of that good work. But we have partners that can be a part of this. So let's lean on that and let's do this work together to serve the people in our communities.
0: So one of the things that I want to focus on in the few minutes we have left is the intractable problem of AKA zombie homes. And I've covered this, and it's so tragic. What happens is when you have that much housing stock that's permitted to just waste away is that's where people that don't have shelter make impromptu improvise a place to live. Fires get started. A tragic story I worked of when I was at BGO in Newark where a fire jumped from a home like that and into a condo and killed a family. And so also just to mention, I've had practical experience during my time as a deacon in the United Church of Christ. I would lead the Habitat for Humanity with my fellow adults from the church over there from over in Western Morris County. We'd go to places and engage, like you say, roll up our sleeves with existing Jimmy Carter type grassroots programs. But the question was scalability. The problem was we're doing 10 houses, 5 houses, 1 houses. How do you, as Jenna said, when you actually have a predator federal government that's busy like scaring your citizens, not sending block grants that President Biden and a previous Congress assigned, how do you do that? How do you make that turnaround happen? How do you take that liability and turn it into 5,000 assets?
7: Yeah, and I think that that is really important. And some of the framing that you said, Bob, is important as well, because unfortunately, here in Trenton, we've had a few fires over the past few months alone where people have lost their lives, where children have lost their lives in those fires. So it's important to take those, frankly, blighted and abandoned properties and turn them around to something where people can actually afford to live in their communities.
9: No.
7: See, what I'm hoping to do is to be able to take those 5,000 properties, right? The 1,500 that city owned, give people the opportunity to get a grant, right? And connect them with a low-cost lender so they can actually afford to live where they stay. For the additional 3,500 that are privately owned, we need to actually hold those absentee landlords accountable and saying, hey, if you don't fix this up in a certain period of time, there's fines, fees, even eminent domain that we have to take advantage of. Because what's going on in Trenton, what's going on when our kids are walking past us every day to school is not okay. So let's turn those around into something where home ownership opportunities are available, where business opportunities are available, something that is going to benefit the city of Trenton and not just be a tax burden and a blight on the entire neighborhood.
8: All right. Well, I think that pretty much covers it for me, Bob. I mean, are there any other? No, because
0: One question, which is the idea of you're not running as a Republican and you're challenging the incumbent, and there's been so it's a nonpartisan election, but it happens at the same time. What's going on down there? What you got working?
7: Listen, I'm proud to say that I've been working on good policies for a long time, right? And I consider myself a lifelong Democrat, but policies like making good paying jobs available to every Trentonian, or getting affordable housing for every single person, or freezing the rent so people aren't paying half their paychecks to, absentee, frankly,
0: I
7: slumlords.
0: wanted to know, I'm much more granular. What's the ballot look like? I'm trying to figure out how this works. Like when you go in to the, is there going to be a separate ballot for you? I mean, is it one of these Faulkner municipalities that's nonpartisan? What's the deal?
7: Yeah, so in this nonpartisan election, we're listed with everybody who's on the ballot. So I'm asking everybody to vote Austin Edwards as Trenton Mayor, line 3E, this November 3.
0: 3E. So how many people are running for mayor?
7: We currently have about 6 people on the ballot.
8: Oh, wow. Name
0: Oh,
8: recognition is going to be important here.
0: well,
7: It does
0: Austin,
7: help.
0: we're gonna have a lot of work to do because we want to get all those people on. My goodness. Well, Austin, we've got our homework to do. Thank you so much. I really appreciate the time you've taken this morning. We'll be back in the other side. Austin Edwards, thanks so much. I'm sure we'll be talking.
7: Thank you.
8: Bye-bye.
0: Okay. We'll be back on the side. 1199, prepared to add 190,000 members. That's some headline good news. You're only going to hear about it here.

0: When I rise, we need you to rise and call us 833-922-4692. That's 833-922-4692. That's our pledge line. If Ed or Danielle are busy, please be sure to leave a name, a phone number, and a good time to get back in touch. I guarantee you a great conversation. You're hearing things here this morning. We try to keep you informed. There was a lot going on in New York City and the larger bioregion. We're trying to bring that all to you. So, Jenna, it's your turn to make a pitch. Why should people contribute to WBAI?
1: Well, first of all, I mean, if you've been up with us, just the simple fact of the conversations that you've heard from us. But I go back to the audio pieces that you also heard from us, that what other stations would call raw audio, as if it's somehow uncooked. Consider it like cooking yourself. For example, you are given the ingredients, and you are the one who gets to put it together. It's not pre-packaged and sealed in like a hermetically sealed thing, which is what something you get from a lot of the other, especially corporate stations. By allowing you to listen and hear what was going on outside of the UN, hear about the union protests that we cover, hear about the people who are still standing up for those vulnerable individuals at Delaney Hall, you are able to hear what is happening. You are able to put the pieces together yourself. I mean, listen, Bob and I, of course, have our commentary, and we always will. But at the end of the day, you have that right to make that decision. And not every station is giving their audience that power. We are giving you that power. And so for us to be able to give you that power, we are asking, please help and give us some power so we can keep the power on, so we can continue giving you the power.
0: Exactly. And it is true that we are supported by unions representing 5 million households. That's probably worth around 40% of the operating budget, which is around $1.3 million a year. But it's not sufficient. The unions can't do it alone. And the unions themselves are under stress. We do know that we're very grateful that the American Federation of Government Employees contributed $50,000 when Keziah, myself, and Rebecca were first trying to turn the station around. But now they themselves are under stress as the Trump administration is in the process of has been fighting trying to take away collective bargaining rights from a million federal workers. And so they had our back so we could keep our radio station. And so now we need you to have their back. And the idea that the labor movement needs mass communications. We can't write off radio to right-wing reactionaries. To a large degree, what we're living through right now is the fact that we have abandoned this terrestrial format that originally was established. And remember, the airwaves actually belong to the people. It's not property. It's not real estate. This is a license and a privilege that we operate as a public trust. And we're trying to keep that trust by bringing you the sights and sounds of what's actually going on. What is our government doing? We bring you an international newscast, a situational awareness. I believe it's the first that's in New York in the earliest. Jesse Lent is up through while we're sleeping. He's combing the world, listening for the sounds that matter. If you want to hear what American munitions have done overnight, if you want to hear what it sounds like when a grandparent is digging for their grandchild in somewhere rubble in Beirut, if you want to hear what it sounds like when a brave Nepali engineer is rescued from a massive catastrophic event when a glacier melted and then created a situation with enough water and a back force that eliminated an entire community. And you want to hear the sounds of what that is and what's happening around you. That happened here. And we need you to support us in order for us to continue making that kind of commitment. 833-922-4692, 833-922-4692. So of course it's great now to now turn to 1199 SAU and a success story. Let me introduce Vice President 1199 Lystra Swanee. Am I getting that correct?
2: No, Bob, it's Lystra Swanton.
0: Lystra Swanee. And you want to introduce your member?
2: Yes, today we have Soleil Bayon with us. She is one of the CDPAP workers that we have been organizing.
0: And so, if you could give people a little insight behind the acronym, what does that stand for? CDPAP.
2: Consumer Directed Personal Assistant Program.
0: Right. And so those are folks that give support to people that need to be at home. And often they're related to that person they're caring for. This might be the first time people are hearing about this program. It sounds really worthwhile.
2: Yes, it's an amazing program that has been around for a very long time.
0: And so, what is I guess that number of people now? The time frame of this, the press release that was circulated, talked about the election is coming. When will this be? When will you know for sure that it's actually been happening?
2: So we won't know. The labor board has up to 10 days to set an election date. With the parameters they work out through 1199 themselves and PPL. So they have some time still.
0: The top election ads. And so Salil, if you join us a bit, it talks about what it means for you to get union status.
3: Well, good morning.
0: Good morning.
3: Everyone, my name is Soli.
0: We're having a
3: Hold
0: little
3: on.
0: problem with
1: I
0: the
1: was gonna
0: audio.
1: say we might have a little bit of a connection issue because you're coming in and out.
0: So maybe what we'll do is we if you give our guest a phone call, that would be great because you have the number listed there on our little green room green sheet. Thanks so much. So Lastra, staying with you a bit here, we know that 1199 has 450,000 members, I think in 12 states in Washington, D.C. And so what's the geographic area that this new roster of members is that all New York State? Where is it?
2: Yes, it's the entire state of New York.
0: Wow. And
1: Wow.
0: so
2: Yes, that's
0: is
2: 190,000 workers that we will be organizing into our union.
1: there a reason why it's New York State and not a broader regional or national thing, or are there other national chapters? I'm just wondering, like, that's a lot of New Yorkers.
2: Yes, that is a lot of New Yorkers, but that's not all of them, just to be clear. Those 190,000 is just who's eligible to be a part of this. In every state, they have a very similar program that they have these very same standards. Some of them are set up slightly different, but they have it in every state.
0: And what would be the benefit for people signing up? How would their lives improve as a consequence? Take us inside that.
2: Well, what workers are saying is they would like better wages because this economy doesn't allow $21 to live and survive on. They would like to have better benefits. The premiums that they have currently is just not affordable. They would like to sharpen up their educational skills. And most importantly, they want a voice in Albany. They want to be able to protect this program because they know what this means to them.
1: Of course. Because we lost the guest on the Zoom, I want to see if Solier is with us on the phone.
3: Yes, I'm here. Thank you.
1: Wonderful, wonderful, wonderful. So, from your perspective, just give us, I guess, an understanding of why being organized is valuable to you right now.
3: Sure. The first thing that comes to mind is the fact that so many CDPAP members feel isolated. You're working by yourself. There's days where you may not talk to anyone other than your consumer. So having the chance to unionize will be transformative because people will be able to talk to one another and know that they're not alone. Second, we need better wages. We need access to health care.
1: Of course. I'm also wondering, and either one of you can take this question, but we very recently heard, I mean, Bob and I have talked all morning about how this week seems to have made all of the news, but two members of the current administration, Health and Human Services, and I believe, what is Dr. Oz's position again, Bob?
0: Was it HSS somewhere? Is it an HSS in
1: Okay,
0: there?
1: anyway, these two have decided that in addition to the cuts to Medicaid and Medicare that or Medicaid, excuse me, that they are planning to make, one of the exemptions they want to take away is for people who are too sick to work. And I'm wondering if that at all could impact your union members, considering the kind of clients that get served, that if people lose their access to health care, where does that leave union members?
2: We only deal with healthcare because that's what we know. But these people in this administration,
1: I appreciate the thoughtful use of words.
2: these people have no clue of what's happening out here. They don't understand what people face on a day-to-day basis. They need to take a moment and live in these workers' shoes and understand what it means to take care of people, to lift someone, to carry them, to make sure they take the right medication, to make sure that their tubes are not clogged, to make sure that they can feel independence, that they can have health care just like they gave it in their lives. Many of these these consumers is actually old 1199 members who used to give health care in the hospitals, but now they're at a point in their life where they need care. Where are we going wrong with these administrative people that we have in power? I'm
0: And
2: trying to keep
0: speaking,
2: it all.
0: you're doing very good keeping on the right side of the FCC. And I would say that Dr. Oz, of course, is leads the Center for Medicare and Medicaid Services. And I
1: And
0: get
1: that's why the cuts
0: right. And
1: explanation.
0: so one of the things that I think both guests are really qualified to speak about the experience of what happened during the pandemic. Talk about isolation. My goodness, a mass death event. Over 1.1 million Americans perished. Many more permanently disabled or have an issue going forward with their health. We're still finding out about that. Of course, we know what a terrible price it exacted for our healthcare workers. 3,600 nurses, healthcare workers died in that first wave. We know that because of the important research done by Kaiser Health News and The Guardian. 500 folks here in New York, 300 in New Jersey. And we also know that we learned some things about the pandemic that. When we have a hospital system that puts billions of dollars into administrator pay, and I mean like some hospitals, $16, $20 million a year for one person, and we don't order enough N95 masks, we don't have enough staffing, that people will die, and that hospitals, and the unions predicted this. Vice President Sawney, you know this, that the unions were. Out in the vanguard saying when the CDC said, you know what, you don't need to forget your training about disposing your N95 after each clinical encounter. You can carry it around for a week. That's good enough. And the unions all predicted that as a consequence of this, people would die and the hospitals would become a vector for the disease and not a place where it stopped. And so I do remember during the Biden administration, particularly because so many the lessons, particularly in congregate care. Oh my goodness, did we lo lose so many dear souls, both worker and people that were using this patients and residents. And if I remember correctly, the Biden administration sat down with the unions who represent people in the congregate care and say, how can we do this better? And then there were a framework of let's have a certain ratio of staff to people we're serving. And I understand all that's been taken away. And even to the point where this administration wanted to say that nursing wasn't a profession. I mean, is that another reason why it's so important that at the state level we organize?
2: Yes, it is so important just because of those things and many others. We need to stand up. Workers need to stand up, have a voice, fight for what's right because obviously, they're not fighting for the people. And so when workers come together, they build power and they can make change. So Workers are organizing. They heard about the Medicaid cuts, and it drove more people to sign a union card because they understand what this means.
1: No, it that part of it alone, I guess, the pushing of more people to the margins. I'm also wondering, Soleil, what was it that I guess pushed you or encouraged you? Maybe I shouldn't say pushed. I should say encouraged or inspired you to want to make sure that you were part of this union.
3: I care deeply about people. I care because I recognize the situation that I am in and that I know is not unique to me. And to be honest, sometimes it is a little scary because you see how retaliatory our government can be. But you have to sometimes do things terrified because it's that important. To be very candid, I have cancer. I need surgery in January. And all I can think about is I hope that they can schedule the surgery at the end of the week so that I'm able to make sure that I get my hours in. I should be more concerned about health than I am about how can I pay my rent? How can I help out at home?
1: Yeah,
0: Oh my
1: that's a concern
0: goodness.
1: for so many, and I fear that that concern is going to grow for so many people, to negotiate things like needed surgery around getting paid.
0: And we certainly also hope for the best outcome for you. And so,
1: 100%.
0: Vice President Swaney, this question about this issue about health care, 1199 SAU, I remember the late George Grisham, who was a great friend of this program and the radio station Radio Network, was one of the few union leaders to embrace a New York Health Act. We have had an odd situation in New York where, while unions nationally talk about health care being a right, actually in Albany, what ends up happening is there's a split message where, because the unions themselves may actually have robust health care plans, it's a part of their business model. Why is it 1199 has always walked the walk? I mean, you say healthcare is a right, and that's what you believe. Why is it, do you think, that you guys have been in the vanguard on this issue? Is it because you've been up close and personal and know what a toll it takes when healthcare is rationed like it is right now?
2: Well, wherever, this healthcare industry is constantly moving. In 1199 is very good at following the industry and making sure that their workers are protected. If they give healthcare, they should be able to receive healthcare. And so wherever healthcare goes, 1199 will be there. We will continue to fight in Albany. Anywhere we need to be to make sure that workers get the things that they deserve. It is imperative that this is all that we do. This is all that we believe in because this is what we know. And so, people, the administration comes and goes, but our motto stays the same. So, we will outlive all the other administrations.
0: Well, I was just noticing it's not lost on me that in the current crisis around immigration, and just referring back to what Salil was saying about this idea that sometimes you have to do things terrified, a very powerful statement. And I'm thinking now about our Haitian brothers and sisters who are healthcare professionals, committed their life. And COVID's an example of putting the well-being of others ahead of themselves and even their family because COVID was so contagious. And now they're being rewarded by paramilitary, masked federal agents that are armed, tearing them out of their homes, maybe interdicting them when they're taking their kids to school. And who do I see yesterday in front of City Hall? But 1199, DC 37. Nice. Now, can you talk about why is it right now? It appears only the unions have the courage to stand up to this difficult situation.
2: many people got a backbone, Bob. It is, it's hard. It's hard to stand up to people who control the funds in here in America. But we have never been afraid. Unions have never been afraid. This is more than just the labor movement. They are willing to pull people out of nursing homes, pull people out of hospitals, because they think that this is the right thing to do. We already have staffing shortages. We already have shortages in nursing. What are you thinking? We have to stand up. We have to do what's right. So yesterday, that is, you are right on what you saw. We all came together to stand up for what is right in all the industries. It's not just in healthcare, it's happening everywhere, and the labor movement will not stand for it. We will stand up for these workers.
1: When it comes to standing up for these workers, what are there any other ways that I guess they can be supported? I mean, again, there seems to be there's so much fear. And I know that, as Bob mentioned, you have that great point of like sometimes you have to do it scared, but my goodness, I in my short years, comparatively speaking, of engaging with journalism, I don't think that I've seen this level of exhausted fear from the public.
2: Yeah, you're right. I don't think people really thought this was coming. We've been talking about it. We've been saying, watch out. We've been saying, this is their plan. I don't think people really saw it coming, but we did, and we've been talking about it for some time. And even social media has gotten on the ball and was talking about it. But people didn't believe that they would do this, and they did. And so now we can only react, right? And so we are, and we will continue to react and support these workers. It is a shame what they're doing. People are losing everything. They can't go back to where they came from. What do they have there? They have built a life, paid taxes, did everything they were supposed to do here in this United States, and now you want them to leave.
0: And usually, Vice President, this morning, as you were
2: I
0: saying,
2: told you for the people.
0: it's a mess that we made with our foreign policy. And so that's the issue, of course. Circling back, I just want to thank so much for 1190 SAU Vice President Sony for joining us. And of course, on the phone, Salil Bayong, who is herself going to be part of hopefully this new 190,000 member influx. It's important to know good news here. You won't hear it anywhere else, but actually in 2025, Jenna, you'd be proud to know that for the first time in many years, there are more union members than there were the year before. We added over
2: Yes.
0: 400,000 members, and so that's where we're going. That's right. Thank you so much for joining us today. Democracy Now! Is up next. Please, if you haven't kept your pledge, please do. We really do need it. We got to get up to 200,000. We're knocking on 140,000. If it gets towards the end of the month, we might have to preempt programming and have a marathon. Jenny, you're up for that, right? You'll help me.
1: Of course I am. I just want to say very quickly, though, that next to your union dues, this is the next best spent money you can make.
0: Exactly. Thank you so much. Wheat Jacobs does a great job. Always so nimble, ready to twist and turn as ever the conversation takes us. Democracy Now! Is up next. We'll talk to you on Monday.

0: across the nation and around the world. For Pacifica Headlines, I'm Jesse Lent.
1: Order in the hall, please.
2: Repeat.
1: Order in the hall, please.
0: Dozens of delegates walk out ahead of Israeli Prime Minister Benjamin Netanyahu's speech at the United Nations General Assembly in New York City yesterday. Netanyahu called the exiting delegates who chanted pro-Palestine slogans as they left the hall moral cowards. He also attacked the press for their coverage of Israeli settler violence in the West Bank.
3: What they cover is a handful of young juvenile delinquents, about 150 in number, who go or throw stones, who chop down olive trees. Occasionally they lit some fires. I can't stand that. I won't stand for vigilantism. We're a country of law. But that's what they call settler violence. What a distortion. It's an obsession. I hear this discussion here. I mean, leaders of countries seriously talk about that, and they say it with such importance. We can't stand settler violence. You don't know what you're talking about.
0: According to data from the UN Office for the Coordination of Humanitarian

0: This solution guarantees peace for all, instead of the threat emanating from Israeli extremism.
1: An estimated 100 activists were arrested at anti-Netanyahu demonstrations yesterday, according to the New York Times, as large groups of protesters gathered in Midtown Manhattan to demonstrate against the Israeli Prime Minister's appearance at the UN, according to the NYPD. Stephanie Fox, the executive director of progressive organization Jewish Voice for Peace, told the paper, "It's not just about Netanyahu. We're here not just to oppose Netanyahu, but to say stop arming Israel and the genocide," Fox said. "We demand an end to impunity and complicity right here." Al Jazeera reports that Israeli forces have killed over 73,000 Palestinians and wounded over 173,000 others in Gaza since their country's war on Palestine began in October of 2023 in response to a Hamas attack which killed an estimated 1,200 Israelis. The UN has labeled Israel's attacks on Gaza a genocide. According to Reuters, the Oscar-winning actress Susan Sarandon, Emmy winner Hannah Einbinder, New York Democratic congressional candidate Daraliza Avia-Chevalier, and New York City Council member Chiose were reportedly among those arrested in the protests. President Donald Trump rolled out the red carpet for Chinese President Xi Jinping yesterday at the White House as the Chinese president laid out terms for cooperation that he said could steer the two superpowers away from future military conflict and towards mutual gains. President Trump said the summit would include a discussion between the two men on security, technology, and artificial intelligence, which he referred to as, quote, superintelligence, a term Trump rolled out in his speech to the UN General Assembly on Tuesday. And Dr. Heidi Overton, President Trump's pick to lead the Food and Drug Administration, told senators yesterday that all U.S. vaccines are safe and effective, as the Health Committee's Republican chairman and other members pressed her during a contentious confirmation hearing. In one exchange with Democratic Senator Maggie Hassan of New Hampshire, Overton refused to acknowledge that President Trump could be wrong about anything.
2: Do you think it's possible for the president to ever be wrong about something?
3: Senator, as I've shared here before, I've had the privilege of working for the president for over a year and a half and have had robust discussions with him along with all of his advisors.
2: Is it possible for him to be wrong?
3: Information.
2: Is it possible for him to be wrong?
3: Senator, it is the president who sets the policy directions, but he works with all of his advisors to get the best information.
1: Those are the latest Pacifica headlines for the Pacifica Network. I'm Jesse Lent.

0: That led to that attack and the atrocities of that day, the war that followed, and then the Biden administration, as I detail in the lame duck period, despite new intelligence findings, despite new legal conclusions, essentially enabled Trump to get on a path to the Iran war, to have a Gaza ceasefire in which Palestinians were still consistently being denied food and medicine, that's not optional under international law, and to permit continued fighting in Lebanon and beyond, as we've seen. So I hope people understand that that's a pattern that can be broken.
1: Akbar Shahid Ahmed, I want to thank you so much for being with us, author of Crossing the Red Line, Biden, His Advisors, and Israel's War in Gaza. The book is just out. And that does it for today's show. I am in London for the weekend. Steal the Story, Please is playing at the Hackney Picture House tonight. I'll be speaking afterwards with director Carl Diehl of the film Steal the Story, Please, about Democracy Now. Sunday at Cinema Lumiere, also in London and South Kensington, and then in Lewis, then to Copenhagen and Berlin. I'm Amy Goodman.
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3: This is Stephanie Wells, Executive Director of Pacifica Foundation. 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

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Coming up next is Beyond the Pill, hosted by Shoshana Brown and Rafael Shimonov. And that will be followed by On the Ground, Voices of Resistance from the Nation's Capital, hosted by Esther Evram. Please stay tuned.

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4: The Pale, for those who don't know, was the only area in Russia where Jews were allowed to live. Beyond the Pale thus came to signify transgression, danger, and unconventional behavior. This program, we hope, explores in unconventional ways the experience, identity, culture, and politics of contemporary Jews from the diaspora. I'm your co-host, Raphael Shimanov. Today, Shoshana's not here, and I'm also technically not here. What we did was we recorded a very special event, Yizkor, the third annual Yizkor for Yom Kippur by Rabbis for Ceasefire. This is one of those events you don't want to have an anniversary of, because it means we have not ended the genocide, we have not ended apartheid, we have not ended ethnic cleansing and occupation of Palestinians. We recorded on Monday. The speakers you're going to hear include poetry from Hala Alyan, remarks by Hannah Massoud, remarks by Brad Lander, Mahmoud Khalil, Rabbi Ellen Lippman, Rabbi Sam Cates Goldman, Andy Kahn, student Rabbi Molly Shulman, members of the J. Fredge Art, Ritual, and Culture Working Group, Rabbi Pesach Lev Zeitz, Rabbi Max Reynolds, Abby Stein, Rabbi Barat Elman, and Rabbi Alyssa Wise. I urge you to also go to our download section in our podcast platforms in the coming days to get the full episode with all of the performances and all of the remarks and everything. I tried to fit in what I could fit in for this radio hour. So please join us in revisiting that moving, beautiful, and terrible night, recounting our failures as a community to end, to do our part fully and successfully in ending what's occurring in Gaza, in the West Bank, to Palestinians everywhere and in any country who are being maligned, criminalized, deported, caged. We can do more.
5: This is our third Rabbis for Ceasefire public Yizkor service. This year, we see that even a declared ceasefire has not stopped the genocide in Gaza from continuing. We hate it that we must be here again. We hate it. Though we love to be together and to sing and to gather comfort for one another in this time, our hearts and our dreams are shattered.
6: As my colleague said, I'm Rabbi Sam Cates Goldman, and we are here because we believe, like Rabbi Abraham Joshua Heschel said, that prayer is meaningless unless it is subversive, unless it seeks to overthrow callousness and hatred, opportunism and falsehood. In that subversive spirit, we gather for the ancient practice of Yizkor as public observance for the community of the bereaved. And that community is us. We gain comfort in being together, and we urge you to participate in this ritual in the way that is right for you. Yizkor, we say, may God remember. Today we demand that remembrance. We cry out as our ancestors did, awakening the source of life from sleep or inattention or distraction. It is said that there is no forgetting before the throne of glory. We will not let you forget. Repeat with me, out as a prayer, calling it from our hearts. We will not let you forget.
7: We will not let you forget.
6: We will not let you forget.
5: This looks like a demonstration or a rally. It's not. It's a prayer service. On the holiest day of the Jewish year, our day of repentance and atonement, in the biggest U.S. Jewish city, we cannot let the day go by without remembering and honoring every single life lost in the far too many years of Israeli occupation of and apartheid on Palestinian land. We grieve Palestinian lives lost. We grieve Israeli lives lost. We grieve the loss of all lives lost here and across the world to brutality, to hate, to war, to cruel oppression. This ritual was organized by Rabbis for Ceasefire and Jews for Racial and Economic Justice in partnership with If Not Now, Shoresh, Kolot Chayinu, Voices of Our Lives, the American Council for Judaism, Jewish Voice for Peace, and JVP NYC. And thank you to our multi-faith allies for your essential support for making this ritual happen. Christians for a Free Palestine NYC, Judson Memorial Church, Faith in Harm Reduction, and Faith for Black Lives.
6: And now for the practice of Yizkor, we make room for all grief. Today, all life is sacred. We insist on this. We remember all those who died and let their memories be for a blessing in our lives. Let the memory of their lives, their loves, their homes, their dreams, their work, and their words be a blessing. Let it be a blessing of hope and of renewed energy for the push ahead, of thousands more recognizing what we have come to know and joining our call. And so I end with a brief poem by Gazan poet Mosab Abu Toha. A rose shoulders up. Don't ever be surprised to see a rose shoulder up among the ruins of the house. This is how we survived.
5: Let's now turn to one another and connect with each other in silence. With one another's permission, put a hand on each other's backs, or wrap your tallit around your neighbor's, or do whatever feels right to you in the place where you're standing. Do get permission. And let's all stand together in the silence of our grief. Who will introduce the other elected officials who are with us today?
2: The Shana Tova Haver Hetev. It is an honor to observe Yom Kippur with so many Jewish and multi-faith neighbors who say no to Israel's genocide of Palestinians, who say no to ethnic cleansing, who say no to human-made famine, who say no to the use of U.S. tax dollars to bomb entire families, who say no to war criminals in our city this Holy Week or any week. I want to acknowledge and invite to come forward the other elected officials who are here, New York State Assembly Member Diana Moreno and City Council Members Tiffany Cavan and Alexa Aviles, New York State Assembly Member and Democratic nominee for State Senate Jessica Gonzalez Rojas, Democratic nominee for New York State Assembly Eli Northrup, and others may be joining us as well. Yeah, please come up and stand. And City Council Member Shahana Hanif, my council member. On Yom Kippur, we say our prayers of confession and atonement in first person plural. Ashamnu v'agadnu, we have sinned, we have transgressed. And of course, We can only do that work together in community. Now, I know that many of you, dare I say most of you, and a growing number of Jews are non-Zionists or anti-Zionists. And I respect that, and I'm committed to organizing with you around our shared goals. And I also want to speak today to my fellow liberal and progressive Zionists about the repentance that we must do today. Because as someone who feels a connection to Israel, who cares about it, I feel today so deeply that my vidui, my confession, must center on our complicity in what I view as genocide in Gaza. Now, I understand the hesitation of some to call it genocide. I understand and share fears of rising anti-Semitism. And I understand, even though I don't share it, the feeling of antagonism some have to those who reject the vision of a Jewish state. But what I don't understand is this. For those Jews who share that connection to Israel, when we confess our collective transgressions today before God, how can you not join me in seeing the wanton destruction of Gaza, the famine exacerbated by lack of aid, the land thefts and murders in the West Bank at the center of our shared transgressions? Ashamnu, we have been culpable. Vagadnu, we have betrayed our deepest value that every human being is created in God's image. Gazalnu, we have stolen homes and olive groves and the futures of children. Titanu, we went astray and we are letting our whole tradition be dragged astray with us. Now, mercifully, that tradition teaches that we are never beyond the pale of redemption, not even for complicity in genocide. We are offered a powerful technology for repentance and repair, tshuva, today's work of return and redemption. But tshuva is not simply given. It must be earned, starting with an honest accounting, cheshbon hanefesh, an accounting of the soul, with accepting responsibility for harm we have caused or enabled or failed to stop. And then tshuva requires that we do the serious work of change to make those harms cease. On this Day of Atonement, if we are serious about reckoning with our collective transgressions, then we must not only honestly recite them, we must put Palestinian liberation at the center of our tshuva. And today, that is not only for the human rights and dignity of Palestinians, though of course that, it is also for the possibility, any possibility, of our own redemption. With that sincere intention for the new year 5787, we plead, Ve'al kulam Elohai slichot, for all these transgressions, O God of forgiveness, Salach lanu, mechal lanu, kaper lanu, forgive us, pardon us, grant us atonement. Thank you.
3: I'm Rabbi Andy Kahn, joined here by student Rabbi Molly Shulman. Tradition has grown in Jewish liturgy to read the stories of 10 martyrs who died at the hands of the Romans for continuing to practice Judaism after it was banned. Today, we continue this practice, but in a different way. The Palestinian value of sumud, steadfastness, teaches that even as the flame of hope may begin guttering in our hearts, it is kept alive through sheer determination. This stance defies erasure and nurtures ongoing development. No group of people is static. No culture is fixed. Sumud is lived out through the ongoing thriving, even amidst the horrific ruins, of Palestinian life. Today, in solidarity with Palestinian Sumud, we will be reading the names of some of those martyred over the course of the past 3 years. In doing so, we not only remember their names, but bring them back to join in this moment. The Talmud teaches that every time we mention something we have learned in the name of one we have lost in the world, their lips echo us. Each of you have a card with the name of an individual on it. Although you may know nothing about this individual, I invite you to imagine them as a thriving, living, joyful person, continuing to inspire Sumud and Palestinians everywhere. Not a number or a mere statistic, a unique individual with wisdom, joy, and love to share. May we bring a bit of their gifts back into the world through saying their name. After you have read the name on your card, which I will cue you to do, we also invite you to share the names of anyone else you are remembering today as part of our Yizkor practice. May all of their memories be for a blessing to us and all who come after us. I invite you now, collectively, all at once, to read the names.
5: Traditionally, in the Yizkor service, the blessing I'm about to chant is said on behalf of those who died for the sanctification of God's name. Today, we chant these words on behalf of all the people whose names we read aloud and for all those whose names we do not know.

0: May God remember the souls who were killed for the sanctification of God's name. And to this I vow, to give tzedakah in their memory. May their souls be bound in the bond of everlasting life, together with the souls of their ancestors and all the other righteous ones in the Garden of Eden. And let us say, Amen.
1: I'm the rabbi of Kolot Chayenu here in Brooklyn. And this year, our congregation has taken a step toward the world we want to see by joining the organization Our Sister Village. We've been met in that partnership by the people of Al-Mughayr Ramallah. In both the care and the urgency of this moment, as we oppose the efforts of the Israeli settlers and the IDF to force them from their land and ethnically cleanse their village. And so I'm honored to introduce Dr. Hana Masood, who connects us to Al-Mughayr, to speak about her village.
2: Shalom, salam. Sukhut Tova. Thank you, Hacham Sam, for pronouncing my name in Hebrew correctly. And in Arabic, it's Hana. My name is Hana. I am a professor of psychology. I was invited by this wonderful synagogue, Kolat Hayino, because of my village, Al-Mughayr Ramallah, is a sister village to Kolat Hayino. My village now is under attack. My family has been in the same small village of Al-Mughayr for generations, where much of my family still lives there. I'm here to tell you that almost every single day for the past 10 years, Israeli soldiers and settlers have been attacking Al-Mughayr, kidnapping people for off the streets, setting our houses on fire, our cars on fire, our trees, our olive trees on fire, destroying water supply, stealing and killing our animals, and killing many, many of our family members. And much of this is on video. My sister's car was on fire, bombed by Israeli settlers 6 years ago. No one was arrested. Israeli settlers use a graffiti to write death to Arabs on my neighbor's house, where they shot a bullet to their children's room. No one was arrested. Israeli soldiers shot and kidnapped and killed my father's two horses 8 years ago, and no one was arrested. Israeli soldiers blockade the main entrance of Al-Mughayr village. So many of our kids have not been able to go to school, to hospitals for emergencies, and many lose their jobs because they can't go to work. 80% of my village depends on farming for survival, including growing olive trees and herding sheep. Israeli soldiers have repeatedly stormed in our village with settlers and held guns to our heads, to heads of Palestinian farmers, to daughters, to mothers, to elderly, while the settlers steal our sheep, and no one was arrested. When Palestinians stop a theft, report on a crime, Israeli soldiers shoot them. This is my 17-year-old cousin, Omar. Israeli soldiers shot him right in front of his home 2 weeks ago for no reason, and no one was arrested. Please say his name with me, Omar Nassan. Omar Nassan. This is my 19-year-old cousin, Fadi. Israeli soldiers shot and killed him 2 months ago with an explosive dum-dum bullet for no reason. And no one was arrested. Please say his name, Fadi Nassan. When our Jewish brothers and sisters try to help us, they also get attacked. This is Rabbi Eric Usherman. I don't have a photo of him. He's a dear friend of my family, my uncle, my father. Eric Usherman has visited us countless times, and he is a rabbi for human rights. Eric is a rabbi against Israeli violence attacks. For years now, Rabbi Eric has tried to stop the attacks on our village and many other Palestinian villages by joining us during olive harvest and bringing in volunteers to witness and to record these crimes. But Rabbi Eric is also attacked, so much so that he has to wear a helmet because Israeli settlers often push him to the ground or club him directly on the head. Over the many decades that my family has lived on this land, my father planted thousands and thousands of olive trees. Last year, Israeli government cut down and destroyed 1,600 of his olive trees. When we call the police and report on these crimes, the Israeli police arrest us. We have videos of these crimes, and Israeli police and military still arrest us. When a father in my village showed the Israeli government a video of his 9-year-old son being shot by an off-duty Israeli soldier, the father was punished by recording the crime, and the Israeli government forced him to tear down his own farm's house. And now Israel has banned the people in my village from harvesting their olives. So what do we eat? How can we eat? In my family, and if my family tries to get to our trees, to our olives, we can be shot by an Israeli soldier because these are segregated roads where Palestinians are not allowed to walk or drive across. Almost daily, Israeli settlers attack Palestinian drivers as they come into my village. Right in front of Israeli soldiers, the settlers throw rocks at window shields and break the glass. When drivers stop because they can't no longer see, the settlers pull them out of their cars and beat them. 8 people have been killed in my village by soldiers and settlers in the last 9 months. And most of them are kids, are teenagers, and Israel refuses to arrest any of these criminals. So I'm here to say we need your help. Colette has heard our call and is siding and doing what they can to stop the violence on my village. But we need more help. My village, El Mughayr, will no longer exist if we do not have volunteers and protective witnesses who can come and do what Hacham Eric Usherman does. It's called protective witnesses, protective presence. Our Jewish and Christian brothers and sisters, please accompany back to my village. Please come with me back to my village. Stand with us and bear witness. They record what they see and try to stop and murder and ethnically cleansing of Palestine. If you do not and yet reach out to rabbis for human rights or Beit Salem, or any of the other amazing Jewish organizations doing this work on the ground, please do it first thing in the morning. Now I'm going to ask you to please let the people of my village and all of Palestine know that they are not alone. They are 6,000 miles away. So say it loud and clear so they can hear you. Please repeat after me to the people of Palestine.
3: To the people of Palestine.
2: We hear you.
3: We hear you.
2: To the people of Palestine.
3: To the people of Palestine.
2: We see you.
3: We see you.
2: To the people of Gaza.
3: To the people of Gaza.
2: We stand with you.
3: We stand.
2: To the people of Al-Mughayr,
3: you are not alone.
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3: Stop funding Israel.
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3: Stop ICE.
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5: My name is Shir HaShirim, Rabbi Pesach Lev Zeitz. On Yom Kippur, it is our sacred responsibility to honor the dead, to name the ways we have fallen short or acted wrongly, to seek teshuva, sacred repair, and to commit to acting for more compassion and care. We will now recite a litany of what we must remember, what we must refuse, and what we must recommit to in the year ahead. As I say each one, please respond with, "We remember." The hundreds of thousands of people forcibly displaced in the Nakba in 1948, and the decades of oppression and suffering caused by Israeli policies of expulsion, imprisonment, apartheid, genocide, siege, and occupation ever since.
3: We remember.
5: The hundreds of Israelis and internationals murdered on October 7th, and the 75,000 Palestinians, including over 20,000 Palestinian children, murdered since then.
3: We remember.
5: Palestinian farmers and school children killed by settlers and soldiers in the West Bank.
3: We remember.
5: Entire Palestinian families murdered with U.S.-made bombs. Those who died due to Israel's blockade of food, water, baby formula, life-saving vaccines, anesthesia, and basic medicines.
3: We remember.
5: You who were killed, each life is a universe, will be remembered.
6: I'm Rabbi Max Zev Reynolds. As we honor the dead, we recommit to fight for the living. On Yom Kippur, our collective Day of Atonement, we recommit to collective change, to repentance, Together, we will not be complicit or complacent. We will not be silent or numb. This year, may we act even more boldly. After each phrase, please respond together. We refuse. Our tax dollars, paying for the bombs that destroy Palestinian universities, elementary schools, hospitals, mosques, churches, playgrounds, homes, and lives. We refuse. The attempts to erase or silence Palestinian culture, music, theater, literature, scholarship, humor, and joy. We refuse. The Jewish institutions and leaders supporting and enabling genocide. We refuse. The conflation of anti-Semitism with anti-Zionism, which weakens our ability to fight the very real threat of anti-Jewish violence in our world. We refuse. The weaponization of our sacred and beloved Jewish tradition in the service of ethnic cleansing, apartheid, and genocide. We refuse. Here and now, in the presence of sacred community, we recommit to breaking the chains of oppression in our time, not only with prayer and intention, but through action and ongoing solidarity.
7: On this day, our holiest day of the year, while the gates are open to imagining a better future, let us make a new commitment. Let our grief not be in vain. Let our tshuva, our returning and repentance, not be mere words. Let this reckoning change our actions for the sake of repair. As I say, each one, respond together if this is something you are ready to commit to with, we recommit. To live in a way that honors the dignity of every human being, we recommit. To boycott, protest, march, organize, lobby, and vote in the name of life, we recommit. To embody Judaism at its most loving and liberatory, we recommit. To remain sumut, steadfast, until the U.S. stops arming Israel, until a permanent, real ceasefire, until there is a full freedom and equality for all who live between the river and the sea, we recommit.
8: I am now so honored to welcome again to join us this year Palestinian American novelist, poet, clinical psychologist, and professor Hala Ayan to offer words of remembrance and eulogy.
9: Thank you so much for having me today. I'm going to read a poem. It's called Revision. It begins with a line from Hassan Kanafani in a letter to his son, Fayez. Kanafani writes, I heard you in the other room asking your mother, Mama, am I a Palestinian? When she answered yes, a heavy silence fell on the whole house. It was as if something hanging over our heads had fallen, its noise exploding, then silence. I don't mean to hate the sparrows. I don't mean to close my eyes and see fire, a flood of concrete leaflets the size of grotesque snow. I don't mean to rehearse evacuation that isn't mine to rehearse, from the grocery store to the house, from the house to the river, from the river to the airport. Here are the rules. There is a road, and it's gone now. There is a sea, and you can't drink its water. How far can you carry a toddler, a middle-aged dog? How far can you go in 65 seconds, 11 seconds, 7, 3, 2, if you have a favorite flower? Now is the time to redact it. If you have a mother, now is the time to move her to the basement if you don't have a basement. I don't mean to profit from this poem, but I do. I don't mean to say I, but I do. Here are the rules. The rules are redacted. Redacted is redacted. Redacted is a red herring. Redacted is a billboard with 225,682 names. Here are the rules. I had a grandmother once. She had a memory once. It spoiled like milk. On the phone, she would ask me about my son. If he was walking yet, if he was eating solid, she'd ask if he was living up to his name. I said yes. I always said yes. I asked for his name and it was redacted. I dreamt of her saying, redacted, redacted, redacted. How deep in the earth can you burrow with your four hearts? Here are the rules. There is no bomb shelter. There is no ship. You can leave. Why aren't you leaving? You can resist. Why aren't you resisting? On the phone, my grandmother would call me her heart, her soul, her two God-given eyes. She'd ask if I wanted to visit Palestine again. I never brought her back any soil, but she liked the story about Haifa, so I would tell it again, about the man I met at the bus station, a stranger until he spoke Arabic, calling me sister and daughter and sister, and I told her how he skipped work and drove me past the gardens to the highest point, and we waved to Beirut. I waved to her, and later she said she was waving back. Never mind her balcony faced the wrong direction. Never mind the sea a terrible blue. Never mind there never was a sun. Here are the rules. If you say Gaza, you must say Gaza. If they give you a microphone, do not sing into it. If they give you a camera, do not look it in the eyes. Here are the rules. You cannot redact what you've already spoken. So you say Gaza. If you look, you must look until there is no looking left to do. Here are the rules. Here's my mother given name. Here's my small life. It is no more than any other. Here's my grandmother dead for 7 years now. She's speaking again. She calls when I'm not expecting. Kif ibnik wayno, she says. Khalini sallim, what could I say back? He's good, I tell her. I pretend to call a child from the other room. He's good, I pretend to hear the sea from over here. I wave back. Here are the rules. We bear what we bear until we can't anymore. We invent what we can't stand grieving. The sun sets on Gaza. The sun rises on Gaza, on your redactions, on your blue pencils, on your God-given eyes. He's good, I tell her. He's good. He's crawling. Mashallah, mashallah. Together, we praise the sea and the sun. Together, we praise how much he's grown.
8: We are so blessed by all the people who have come to join us to speak. And I want to introduce someone who has made us think, inspired us, urged us to further action. It's my great honor to introduce Palestinian student writer activist Mahmoud Khalil. To say anything else, but a couple more words for the three people that are here that don't know you. You know, I think, that the far-right regime in this country is using Jewish fear and heartbreak as a weapon in its assault on freedom, democracy, and human rights, the so-called Project Esther. Mahmoud Khalil has been targeted by that apparatus and has stood up courageously against it, leading powerfully for Palestinian freedom while repeatedly voicing solidarity with Jews facing anti-Semitism. He's a hero in the struggle for our shared future, and we are so honored that he would join our ritual today.
10: Thank you. Thank you so much, and thank you for inviting me to stand with you all on Yom Kippur, the holiest day of your year. I bring with me today, I was asked to bring a stone. And this particular stone, a friend of mine brought it to me from Jerusalem. And I try to keep it with me all the time, just to connect with the land. It's from old Jerusalem. To remember that I'm connected to Palestine. At a time where I, my family, and over 6 million Palestinians are not even allowed to visit our hometowns. I take it with me because I remember that Palestine is worth fighting for. But at the end of the day, this is just an ordinary limestone. I keep it because the most ordinary things there have been turned into questions. Who may stand on this ground? Who may farm this land? Who may return to it? And who may be buried in it? It's tough to repent at a time where our tuition fees, our tax dollars, our votes are being used to kill, to maim, to displace Palestinians, to displace Lebanese, to bomb Iranians, and just really to forget that we are all humans. And this is why I think this day is very important, because at the end of the day, we are all one. We're all humans. Whether I'm Palestinian, whether I'm Jewish, whether I'm anything, at the end, I'm Palestinian. And this is what this particular fascist government in this country is trying to make us forget. This is what the Zionist project is trying to make us forget, that we're all one, that we're all humans. So at this time of repentance, I really ask that may God remember that Israel is committing genocide, that Israel is killing Palestinians in the West Bank and Gaza, that Israel displaced my grandparents in 1948. But not only that, I always remember the years that my grandparents and my parents had to endure since 1948. How many people were killed? How many people struggled? So I come here to say no with you. No to the bombs. No to the engineered famine. No to this country's money paying for it. No to the lie. Any of it was inevitable. May God, through us all of us, hold Israel accountable. Thank you so much.

prayer for the dead is perhaps a strange thing for a religion that has no clear doctrine on what happens after we die. For some denominations of Judaism, the Olam Haba, or afterlife, has an important place. Others actively reject it, and for still others, it's irrelevant. Yet across Jewish denominations, El Mele has had an important place in rites associated with death and mourning. It is chanted during funerals and at the burial site, and it forms a part of Yizkor, the memorial service we observe today on Yom Kippur, as well as at the conclusion of the three festivals in the Jewish year. The prayer speaks of God's compassion, and it imagines that the souls of all who are departed are bound up in the bonds of life. Its message, and as all of us will eventually be bound up in the bonds of life, its message transcends sectarianism and barriers in favor of a vision of unity, ultimate unity, and a sense of solidarity and community that we pray for today.

0: God, full of mercy, who dwells above, give rest beneath the wings of the divine presence, amongst the holy, pure, and glorious who shine like the sky, to the souls of the holy ones for whom prayer is offered in the memory of their soul. Therefore, the merciful one will protect the souls forever and will merge their souls with eternal life. The everlasting is their heritage, and they shall rest peacefully at their lying place. And let us say, Amen.
1: I'm Dori Midney. I'm so honored to be here with my people, all of you, today. 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We are going to turn now to the practice of Kriya, the Jewish ritual of tearing garments in response to learning about the death of a loved one. So as fabric is woven throughout the crowd, you can just hold on to it for now.

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3: I want you to help me write my will.
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0: Washington, D.C., this is On the Ground. After months of the U.S. strangling Cuba with an illegal oil blockade, several members of Congress held a shadow hearing on Capitol Hill about the deaths, hunger, and crippling impact of this medieval-type siege.
1: The blockade deprives Cubans of all necessities for the right to life, health, and adequate standard of living under international covenants and the U.N. Declaration of Human Rights.
2: When you cut off the fuel supply of the country, you cut off its water, food, and hospitals, and send it back to a pre-industrial stage of development. Starving a healthcare system in Cuba of life-saving supplies is as devastating as watching a hospital get bombed in Gaza.
3: There are 7,000 containers that are sitting across the world and are not being delivered to Cuba based on State Department activity. The United States of America has been fighting a proxy war on behalf of the Cuban-American aristocracy in South Florida.
4: We have to talk about Cuba every single day until it becomes part of our algorithm.
0: All that and much more coming up. Welcome to On the Ground, Voices of Resistance from the Nation's Capital. I'm Esther Averam. Well, for the final show in this current series on unheard voices, we turn our attention to people speaking out about the fuel blockade on Cuba. But as these are very tumultuous times, first, some headlines. Hundreds of delegates walked out of the UN General Assembly on Thursday, and thousands more protested outside to register their disgust at Israeli Prime Minister Benjamin Netanyahu, who is wanted for war crimes, visiting the United States again. Donika Katovich, National Director of Code Pink, was among those protesting.
5: It's absolutely shameful that the architect of the genocide in Gaza is allowed to come to the United States over and over and over again and have the red carpet rolled out for him when he is wanted by the International Criminal Court for war crimes and for genocide.
0: This year's General Assembly gathering is believed to be the first when presidents of two countries at war with each other both spoke.

0: the speech by President Trump roundly denounced as disgraceful included more threats of annihilation to Iran, a country of nearly 100 million people. The speech by Iran's President Mahmoud Pezeshkian affirmed Iran's determination to defend its sovereignty. Since we last reported on the U.S.-Israeli war on Iran, the front has expanded with Ansarullah, known in the West as the Houthis, retaliating against an attack and more than a decade-long siege by Saudi Arabia. Ansarullah has bombed Saudi oil infrastructure and taken back control of key territory along the Red Sea coast, including the strategic Bab el-Mandeb Strait, where they are blocking passage of Saudi oil. Results of the Bab al-Mandab and Hormuz Straits both being closed include the rising price of oil, which again is fluctuating above $105 a barrel, exorbitant prices for diesel and fertilizer, and widening economic woes. Ben Norton of Geopolitical Economy Report explains why the recent rise in interest rates above 5% for U.S. bonds is connected to the war and is a flashing danger sign for the U.S. economy.
1: If you look at the yield on the 10-year Treasury note, this is the most important U.S. Treasury security because it establishes the benchmark rate that is used in other parts of the economy. So mortgage rates, car loan rates, they're all set based on the 10-year rate, using that as the benchmark. And you can see that in the lead up to the U.S. war of aggression against Iran, which was launched on the 28th of February, you can see that the 10-year yield was actually falling a little bit. However, as soon as the U.S. launched this war, you saw a significant increase in the 10-year yield. And a big reason for this is because central banks around the world were selling their U.S. Treasury holdings in order to intervene in the foreign exchange market to stabilize their currency, because there's been so much inflationary pressure. And this is because the U.S. war against Iran caused oil prices to skyrocket, which caused gasoline prices to skyrocket. And oil and gasoline are used to transport pretty much all goods around the world. Whether they're transported on ships or on trucks, they need a lot of oil to transport these goods. So you saw this inflationary shock through the global economy.
0: As of early Friday, September 25th, 2026, the yield on the U.S. 10-year Treasury bond is 5.19%, near its highest level since 2007. There are dramatic new developments in the case of Nolan Wells, the Mississippi teen who went missing and was found dead after a July 4th holiday outing, after a Mississippi grand jury declined to indict anyone in Nolan's death. Attorneys for his parents presented results of the examination of his cell phone. The team also presented results of the Mississippi state autopsy, which the family only gained access to after the grand jury completed its work. Attorney Lisa Park told reporters Thursday that the autopsy results do not support the grand jury finding that Nolan's death was likely caused by drowning.
2: No fluid or debris is within the airways. GI tract, unremarkable. The stomach is empty. What this means is that there's no water in the stomach. There's no water in the lungs. And there's no water in the throat. And yet, the grand jury, if you read through that, especially at the end, what they want to determine is an accidental drowning. But this is their own medical examiner's report.
0: The team of attorneys and independent investigators, headed by Ben Crump, announced that it will hold another press conference during the week of September 28th with the examiner who conducted the independent autopsy. In D.C., the fight continues to end the military occupation and to send the National Guard troops home to their various states. In the same militarist vein, the Trump administration is raising new alarms with suggestions that his proposed triumphal arch which would adjoin the Arlington Memorial Bridge, also be a station for drones and snipers. But neither the arch nor these military plans have final approval. Finally, in culture and media, a constitutional crisis may be developing as the White House continues to bar some reporters from MS Now, CNN, and Politico from some White House functions after a judge ordered that Trump could not ban them because of perceived negative coverage. Rapper Macklemore has announced a Free Palestine tour with dates already scheduled for Dublin, London, and Paris after he was fired from the tour of pop star Ed Sheeran for speaking out for Palestine. If you're in D.C., the WPFW Jazz and Justice Festival is happening Sunday, September 27th from noon to 7 p.m. in Malcolm X Park with headliners including Brandon Woody and several WPFW programmers, including yours truly, speaking and hosting community discussions. On the grounds discussion will be at 2 p.m. at the nearby Josephine Butler Center, and we'll be discussing fighting against extrajudicial killings, both at home and abroad, living in the age of U.S. boat strikes in the Caribbean, ICE, and Gaza. And finally, the celebration of life for artist and educator Alan Uzeki Nelson will be held on Wednesday, September 30th at 10:30 a.m. at Union Temple, 1225 W Street, Southeast Washington. Uzeki is best known for his weathering steel sculptures around D.C., including his monument, Here I Stand, dedicated to Paul Robeson along the Georgia Avenue corridor in Northwest D.C. He made his transition peacefully during the weekend of September 19th at his home near Malcolm X Park. He was 88 years old. Uzeki Nelson, Presente. And those are headlines and happenings. Up next, breaking the silence about the U.S. blockade on Cuba. Stay with us.

0: system going mad. This is On the Ground, Voices of Resistance from the nation's capital. I'm Esther Averam. Well, after months of the U.S. strangling Cuba with an illegal oil blockade, several members of Congress held a shadow hearing on Capitol Hill about the deaths, hunger, and crippling impact of this medieval-type siege. The hearing, sponsored by Representative Delia Ramirez of Illinois and Representative Ilhan Omar of Minnesota, was held Wednesday, September 2, 2026, on Capitol Hill. The witnesses included Suzanne Adderley, president of the National Lawyers Guild and a member of the Bureau of International Association of Democratic Lawyers, Felix Sharp Caballero, former director of Behavioral Health Integrations for the state of Michigan, Dr. Tanya Zachrisson, trauma surgeon and professor of surgery at the University of Chicago, and the Reverend William Turner, senior pastor of Empowerment Temple in Laurel, Maryland.
1: Good afternoon, everyone. Thank you for being here. I'm Congresswoman Delia Catalina Ramirez, and I have the honor of representing Illinois' 3rd Congressional District. And for over 200 years, the United States has used the Monroe Doctrine to justify a paternalistic, violent, and damaging approach to relations with our neighbors in Latin America and the Caribbean. We know that through military intervention or targeted sanctions, from Monroe to Trump, our legacy across the Western Hemisphere has been pain, destruction, and distrust. And today, despite history having shown us that peace and democracy can't be realized through strongmen, United States imperialism, or unilateral military intervention, the U.S. has established even another blockade against Cuba. In July, I had the opportunity to visit Cuba with Congresswoman Dexter, Congresswoman Lajo Fernandez, and Congressman Pocan to hear firsthand accounts about the humanitarian crisis unfolding on the island. My colleagues, Congressman Jarapal and Congressman Jackson, also visited the island earlier this summer, and we were all heartbroken and shocked by what we saw. Plain and simple, our 60-year-long imperialistic policies, including a moral, inexcusable, cruel blockade, have contributed to the dire conditions that humans are facing every single day in Cuba right now. Through my conversations with civil society, religious leaders, entrepreneurs, journalists, former, and many other Cubans, one thing is clear. Under the pretense of freeing the Cuban people, the United States government wounds them, cuts them off from access to reliable infrastructure, economic opportunities, and a thriving life on the island. Trump and Rubio continue to exacerbate a crisis of displacement, a situation that for many Cubans has made it impossible to stay and realize the self-determination in their own land that they deserve. From what I heard directly from the Cubans, many feel like they're forced to migrate. But when Cubans decide to leave behind their land because of U.S. policy, and to look at the United States with hope, they're then confronted by the U.S. outdated immigration system and Trump's administration's white nationalist agenda. It's an impossible choice for them. You face hunger, illness, and destitution in your own land, again in part due to U.S. policy, or the abuse of ICE and CBP in the United States. Case in point, during my trip, I met a mother who was deported, ripped apart from a one-year-old daughter and her U.S. citizen husband, a family separated by inhumane policies over a year ago, who I just said, well, you gotta keep the hope. You know what her response was to me? How do I keep hope? How do you tell a mother to keep hope when there is no hope that I'll be reunited anytime soon? Even facing those hardships, I heard directly from Cuban people their desire for new relationships based on cooperation and diplomacy. It's why we have to demand an end to the blockade. But we have to end these sanctions, and we have to end the siege on the Cuban people. We have to change course to realize our collective liberation. We have to honor our dignity, our shared humanity, and sovereignty at home and abroad. It's why we have to immediately pass Rep. McGovern's U.S.-Cuba Trade Act to dismantle the embargo, Rep. Velasquez's Cuba War Powers Resolution, and we have to assert our congressional authority as well with the Good Neighbor Act. We have to become good neighbors. We have to recognize our shared struggle. But this hearing is an opportunity to hear directly from witnesses who have direct relationship with Cuba, family there right now, or those that have been there directly and are seeing the impact of our policy on the Cuban people in Cuba and in the diaspora every single day. With that, I'd like to recognize Congresswoman Omar for any opening remarks, and then we'll go ahead and get to the witnesses.
2: Thank you so much, Congresswoman Ramirez. Good afternoon, everyone. I want to thank you all so much for joining us for today's briefing on this crucial issue. Just like Ramirez and many of my colleagues who are here, I had the opportunity to visit myself and see the destruction and devastation caused by our sanctions on the island. And recently, my own daughter was part of an envoy that was trying to be good neighborly and try to make sure that they were bearing witness, but also providing support. We all are deeply concerned by how the U.S. policy over the decades has contributed to the human rights crises in Cuba, and it is no exaggeration to say that the Trump administration's actions have exponentially worsened conditions on the ground. The Cuban people face frequent blackouts, particularly devastating for the delivery of consistent and adequate Medicare care. They lack access to basic needs like food and medicine. And yet this administration continues to claim that Cuba is carrying out an assault on the United States when in reality, it is the Cuban people who we are carrying out assault on and who are suffering. We have seen time and time again throughout history that these long-arm tactics simply do not work. Instead, they punish civilian populations, entrench global and local inequality, and foster anti-American sentiment. Today, I look forward to hearing from our witnesses not only about the effect of these measures on the Cuban people, but on the long-term future of the country as a whole and the prospect of normalizing U.S. relations in the years to come. Thank you to Representative Ramirez for gathering us today, and I yield back.
1: Thank you, Congresswoman. I would like to now introduce our witnesses. Reverend Dr. Robert Turner. He's a strong advocate of social justice and a defender of the poor, including a monthly walk from Baltimore to Washington, D.C. to demand reparations. In late May of this year, he traveled to Cuba with a fact-finding delegation and was very moved by what he saw there. Thank you so much, Reverend Dr. Robert Turner, for being here with us. Suzanne Adeli is president of the National Lawyers Guild and a member of the Bureau of the International Association of Democratic Lawyers, where she also serves as an alternate delegate to the United Nations. She participated in a fact-finding trip to Cuba last month and contributed to a report on the trip that will be shared with Congress. Thank you for being here. And Felix Sharp Caballero is a political analyst and former director of behavioral health integrations for the state of Michigan. He was born in Cuba, but while still a small child, moved to Detroit, where he grew to adulthood. His extended family remained in Cuba, and his wife and her family live on the island now, giving them constant communication with the difficulties that people are living there every single day. Felix, thank you so much for being here with us. And virtually with us here today, Dr. Tanya Zacherson is a trauma surgeon and professor of surgery at the University of Chicago. How am I going to forget the Chicago name? And has visited Cuba frequently throughout her life. Her research is focused on structural violence domestically and globally. Dr. Zacherson, thank you so much for being here and sharing your testimony with us. With that said, I do want to, in fact, start with testimony. I want to thank you all for being here again. And I want to remind our witnesses here with us today and virtually to speak loudly so that we can hear you clearly. And we're also recording so that we can go ahead and play it as we stream it for others to hear. Ms. Adeli, you are recognized for 3 minutes of your testimony.
3: Thank you. The U.S. economic blockade on Cuba violates Jus cogens norms of international law and the U.N. Charter, particularly the principle of sovereign equality under Article 2.1. For over three decades, the U.N. General Assembly has passed annual resolutions by overwhelming majorities condemning the blockade and demanding its end. The U.N. Human Rights Council has also affirmed that these unilateral coercive measures breach international humanitarian and human rights law. Despite global consensus, the blockade not only continues, but has been intensified since January of 2026. New measures, including a crippling fuel embargo affecting all economic and social sectors, coercive actions against individuals in key industries, and extraterritorial secondary sanctions that infringe on the sovereignty of third states. these actions are accompanied by U.S. threats of illegal military aggression. The U.S. justification that Cuba poses an extraordinary threat to national security is legally untenable. A small island subjected to 6 decades of economic warfare cannot credibly threaten the United States. Likewise, Cuba's designation as a state sponsor of terrorism is arbitrary and politically motivated, and it contradicts objective counterterrorism criteria and ignores documented violations by other states, undermining the credibility of the list itself. Cuba is under siege. The blockade deprives Cubans of all necessities for the right to life, health, and an adequate standard of living under international covenants and the UN Declaration of Human Rights. It constitutes collective punishment against civilians for exercising their self-determination, a foundational principle of international law. Many legal experts argue these acts amount to crimes against humanity under the Rome Statute, involving inhumane acts causing serious bodily harm and conditions aimed at physical destruction. And given documented expressed U.S. objectives of the blockade, such as those in the Lester Mallory's 1960 memorandum, there is also a legal basis for genocide. Successive U.S. administrations have acted as though they are not bound by sovereign equality, peaceful coexistence, or self-determination. This is underscored by the killing of over 200 civilians on fishing boats throughout the Caribbean, criminal acts with no legal justification. At stake are not only the lives of millions of Cubans, but also the integrity of the international legal system itself. It is imperative to end the impunity of the Trump administration for crimes committed against Cuba and elsewhere. We support U.S. negotiations to end the fuel siege, provided they fully respect Cuba's sovereignty. If that proves impossible, the international community must find ways to end complicity in these crimes and defend its own sovereignty against the blockade's extraterritorial effects. Thank you.
4: Thank you, Ms. Abeli. And finally, but certainly we're really looking forward to hearing your testimony, Mr. Sharp Caballero. You're recognized for your 3 minutes.
5: Thank you, Madam Chair. Madam Chair, I testify today in great peril. There's a lot of hate and hostility in the Cuban American community, but to be silent would be betrayal. Thank you for inviting me to participate here today. I'm Felix Sharp Caballero. I hail from the great state of Michigan and the all-important 7th Congressional District. With my parents, Louis and Olaida Sharp, I migrated to the United States with my brother in 1966. My father did so before us. At that time, there were no Afro-Cubans leaving Cuba, not a single one. When I was born in Cuba, I could not attend school. My parents did not own property, nor could we access health care. You see, Cuba, prior to 1959, was an apartheid state, supported by the United States of America. The Sharp family were able to leave Cuba during those trying times, thanks to the United States Navy at Guantanamo Bay, where my father and my aunts and uncles worked as civilian employees on the base. Within Cuban society in Caimaneta, they could only shine shoes or serve as housemaids. My uncle, Harry Sharp, went on to manage the officers' mess club, CPO club, at Guantanamo Bay for 4 years. I visited Gitmo at the invitation of base commander, interestingly enough, in celebration of Cuban-American Friendship Day. We are one of the first and largest Afro-Cuban families to immigrate to the United States because the Cuban apartheid state run by Bautista and supported by the United States of America simply did not allow it or made it very difficult. My family is large on the island too, and though I grew up in the city of Detroit, they remain very near and dear to me prior to current travel difficulties. I would travel to Havana 3 or 4 times a month sometimes. I'll soon return again in order to return original I-130 immigration forms to my wife. Madam Chair, Frederick Douglass noted that the limits of people's submission measure the injustice imposed upon them. 70 years has fraught an injustice on the Cuban people the world has ever seen. The injustices perpetrated today on the Cuban people has reached the point, quite frankly, of genocide. We are using hunger, lack of medicine, electricity to cook and draw water, food, and basic hygiene products like sanitary napkins for women, young and old, and the lack thereof on the Cuban people to achieve the economic overthrow of the Cuban government. There are 7,000 containers that are sitting across the world and are not being delivered to Cuba based on State Department activity. The United States of America has been fighting a proxy war on behalf of the Cuban-American aristocracy in South Florida for 70 years now. That the majority of my fellow Americans do not agree with. Those policies and practices are being implemented with greater efficiency today, Madam Chair, than they had ever been. Monday of this week, I had a conversation with my cousin, Dr. Nasis Reyes Caballero, who was recovering from chikungunya. And it was a very difficult conversation. As director of the Institute for Immunology in Havana, he sees what's happening on the ground regularly. If you are diagnosed with cancer in Cuba today, it is a slow death sentence. The medications are not available. The chemotherapy is not available. I spoke with my cousin, Dr. Raul Calderin Sharp, yesterday, who oversees infant mortality and prenatal care in Havana province. And they know the power is going to go out for 2-3 minutes maybe. The hospitals are receiving special consideration for electricity. They know that the power is going to go out. When it goes out with 15 babies on a ventilator, they know that they're going to help the ones who are going to struggle, but, you know, some of those babies are not going to recover when the power comes back on. And so babies are dying. And Madam Chair, this is a genocide, unlike one we've not seen recently so close in the Western Hemisphere of our world. It's time for the United States Congress to address this matter. And Senate Bill 136 and H.R. 7521 are on the table. Depending on how things happen here in the next couple months, if there's an opportunity in 2027, we must move quickly to eliminate the blockade of the Cuban people. Thank you.
1: Felix, thank you so much for your testimony. Suzanne, Reverend Turner, and Dr. Walber, the portion of you providing your testimonies has ended. I want to start the line of questions with something Felix, you said. To be silent would be a betrayal. I would add, to be silent would be a betrayal to humanity. It's exactly why the shadow hearing is happening right now. So I want to thank you all for your witness and for how eloquently you've made it clear for us to understand the moment that we are living and the responsibility that we have. Dr. Zacherson, in your recent writing for The Lancet, you describe the collapse of healthcare infrastructure in Cuba under unilateral U.S. sanctions as a form of manufactured ruin that targets the most vulnerable. In your experience, how do financial compliance barriers like the state sponsor of terrorism designation directly restrict U.S. academic institutions and medical providers from sending routine trauma supplies and educational resources to partner facilities on the island?
6: Thank you very much for the question. The state sponsor of terrorism designation is extremely debilitating, not just because Cuba can no longer participate in international financial exchanges and institutions, but because what it does is it creates the sense of overcompliance of academic institutions, medical technology companies, and anything in terms of people wanting to engage in scientific exchange with Cuban researchers. As an ironic example to that point, I actually received a grant at the University of Chicago from the Free Thought Institute to study the impacts of the sanctions on the free exchange of ideas and research between American and Cuban scientific researchers. And it was all lawful, following the sanctions regime and whatnot. Our own legal counsel office at the University of Chicago said, no, we're recommending you do not go. It is not a good time. And they had a litany of very tepid reasons, but the basic idea is sanctions over compliance, institutions are frightened to touch Cuba, to do anything with Cuba. Cuba can no longer engage with the scientists that have National Institutes of Health grant because there's no free flow of resources or finances between countries. And to be honest, frankly, Americans and American patients are going to miss out, and they are missing out because Cuban scientists and clinician scientists in particular are developing incredible work and research developments. For example, they have a new medication called NeuroPro, which is for cognitive impairment with Alzheimer's dementia, and has had very, very exciting clinical trials with that, with improvement in dementia at close to 1 year. There's medications for diabetic foot ulcers that actually reduces the risk of amputation for people with foot ulcers that was developed in Cuba as well as a vaccine for lung cancer and many, many more examples. American patients with Alzheimer's, with lung cancer, with diabetes, are being denied access to these therapies and treatments because we can't invite our Cuban researchers and we can't engage in clinical trials here in the United States. So the Cubans are going to Canada, for example, to test out NeuroPro, to test out the Alzheimer's medications, but we can no longer engage in that. So it's frustrating in terms of the scientific free flow of information and ideas.
4: Yeah. Well, Doctor, I just have a couple more minutes, but thank you. This is very, very critical. I think what I hear you say is that American patients are now being denied critical treatment because of this blockade. Thank you. I want to move on to Reverend Turner. You've long advocated for shifting systems away from punitive measures towards frameworks that prepare harm. Looking at U.S.-Cuba policy, decades of severe sanctions that failed to achieve their stated political goals while inflicting immense hardship on everyday citizens, particularly Afro-Cuban communities, how do you think a restorative justice framework can transform U.S.-Cuba policy from one rooted in coercion to one focused on reparative diplomacy and mutual dignity?
7: Oh, it is without a doubt that the Cuban people, especially Afro-Cubans, deserve and are owed reparations from the United States government. Right now, what we're seeing is, as I stated in my testimony, a constructed crisis that the fault and the perpetrator is the American government. The economic embargo, the current blockade, and people that are suffering is a direct result of American involvement. And in my book, Creating a Culture of Repair, I talk about how the consequences of actions have generational repercussions. And with this 64-year embargo, due to a complete disagreement in politics, not that Cuba has ever been an aggressor or wage war against America, but America is the one, in fact, that has basically, for the last 64 years, waged war against Cuba. An embargo is an act of war, and it's a one-sided war. A blockade is an act of war, and it is a one-sided war. Well, to this day, the Cuban people have never sent a bomb towards America, and only has sought to have peace. And we only had one president in the recent memory, Obama, go to Cuba himself. And Marco Rubio, who speaks against it so much, has never once set foot in Cuba itself or Guantanamo Bay in the U.S. facility there. So it is without any hesitation that I say that the Cuban people definitely deserve repair from the United States of America for the harm, the continued harm, that the government of our country has done to them.
0: That was the Reverend William Turner, Senior Pastor of Empowerment Temple in Laurel, Maryland. You're listening to a shadow hearing on Capitol Hill, held September 2nd, 2026, about the impact of the U.S. oil blockade on Cuba. This is On the Ground. Now back to the hearing.
8: Stand for something or fall for anything. I'm safe.
4: Defer to Congresswoman Omar so that she can ask her 5 minutes of questions.
9: Mr. Caballero, you know, you and I have in common the fact that we're both part of the diaspora. Yes. And we don't hear, unless we get the opportunity to visit Cuba, we don't hear from Cuban voices like yours. And the voices that we hear are the ones that, you know, don't understand that sanctions sometimes is worse than a bullet. It's a slower death. And it's a heart devastating because you start to lose hope and your sense of wanting to be alive when you don't have necessary things accessible to you that could be. So how can we hear more voices like yours as part of the diaspora? what more could we be doing? Because our colleagues throw the fact that the Cubans here that we hear from are okay with these policies. And I know that I hear from Cubans who are part of the diaspora who are not part of that chorus of let them die. And so how you know, what more can we do to put light onto that?
5: Absolutely. Thank you. And so you bring up a very important point. I think this is progressive here in that I, as an Afro-Cuban American, am speaking, because it is a fact that the South Florida community purports to represent the Cuban American voices in the United States, and that's just simply not the case. It's the case is that our voices have been silenced for many years. But after 15 years of hard work, our voices are now also being heard. So what Salazar says is not absolute regarding Cuba. There are many of us who do not support the blockade or the sanctions against Cuba. And if you're a Cuban American and you live in South Florida, and you dare take a position opposing their position, your life is done. That's a fact. So those voices don't speak out other than against Cuba and the Cuban people. But there are many of us, across the country that see it very differently. And the other side of the story is that we do love our family members, and we do not want to see the continuing genocide being perpetrated against them.
9: As much as we talk about Cubans in Cuba being silenced and not speak
5: yes.
9: up about what might be right or wrong,
5: yes.
9: there are Cubans in America that are being punished, in essence, if they were to speak up against what's supposed to be the consensus and what has been part of the government here about the United States policies.
5: Amen.
9: Yeah. Mr. Adeli, Ms. Adeli, sorry, you talked a little bit about what we are doing is against international law. Can you say a little bit more of what the implications are and why isn't the international community getting involved in speaking up as loudly as they might in one other situation similar to what we're seeing in Cuba taking place?
3: Yeah, I mean, I think that it's the illegality of the blockade and the impact it has on the Cuban people and the violation of human rights that comes with that, I think is clear to anyone who is sort of engaging with even sort of the basic principles of international law. And the UN General Assembly has been consistent for decades in agreeing with that and calling for the end to the blockade, and similarly the UN Human Rights Council. And these are representative of states from around the world, right, who, on the one hand, you know, respect international law, but then, and continue to put forth that position that this is a crime and it must end. But the application of international law, particularly when they're coming from bodies that produce non-binding resolutions, is another thing altogether. And I think the biggest factor is sort of the economic coercive sort of nature of these policies, right? And the extraterritorial application, which meaning that it's targeting other states and other companies outside of the United States who do want to engage with Cuba. And I think that for them to, you know, for the international community to actually coerce the United States into stopping the blockade, I think might then result in repercussions against their countries, like tariffs, for example, right? So this is it's part of like the balance of power that exists in the world right now, and I think, you know, we need to figure out ways to encourage states that do want to kind of be vocal about this to, you know, to go further than they have.
9: They say with great power comes great responsibility, but in the United States, it seems like great power comes with great bullying. So thank you for that. We now turn to Congresswoman Pramila Jayapal.
10: Thank you so much, Congresswoman Omar and Congresswoman Ramirez, for holding this hearing. I have been to Cuba twice in the last 2 years, first time with Representative Omar, second time with Representative Jackson just a few months ago. And I, too, Mr. Caballero, was just horrified and in tears when we went to maternity hospital and we saw these babies. My baby was born 1 pound, 14 ounces, just this big. I know what it takes to keep those babies alive. And to see only three working incubators there, to see a room full of ventilators and other things that were just broken down because they couldn't get the parts to fix it, was an absolute outrage of humanity. And I was in tears for most of that time, just watching the collective punishment that has been put on the Cuban people. And so, you know, one of the things that was very, that I really want to thank all of you for your testimony, and one of the things you said that's very important is about where Cuban Americans are across the country. And I am wondering if you have ideas on how we can mobilize those voices, perhaps it's hardest in South Florida, because of the politics there and the repercussions that people face. But I noticed that when I questioned somebody from the administration about sanctions, and that clip went viral because he could not answer what collective punishment was for me, that there were a lot of Cuban Americans who were commenting on it positively and saying, we don't support this embargo. And it feels to me like we have to change the narrative in the country around this. And that even Americans who are not Cuban Americans would be horrified if they knew that this is what our government is doing. And so do you have thoughts on how we mobilize that greater population, and maybe Reverend Dr. Turner, you too, to bring morality in the church into this conversation? What ideas do you have for us on how we elevate those voices, which I do believe are a silent majority? I might be wrong about that, but that's the way I feel about it.
7: I was going to say, in the words of Malcolm X, we are not outnumbered, we're outorganized.
10: That's right. Exactly.
7: And so I believe that, especially from the faith community, when I went and when I witnessed firsthand what I saw, I know that any sensible human, Christian, Muslim, Jew, atheist, whatever, no faith, if you're a human being, right, that it strikes you at your core. The problem, though, is the imagery that I saw is not mainstream here in America.
10: That's right.
7: And so when I began to share my stories to people, they were astonished. They were completely astonished. And that it was not Cubans inflicting harm on Cubans. It was American foreign policy inflicting harm on Cubans. And the fact that once I started to share it, even online, I began to be attacked by Cuban Americans telling me that I didn't know what I was talking about. Like, my eyes were deceiving me. Mm-hmm. Like, there was not a warship off the coast of Cuba that I wasn't on, an American warship. My eyes were deceiving me with the blackouts. It's not that bad and all this type of stuff. So I think we have to combat the misinformation and educate with the right information.
10: And maybe we can do a big, you know, we've talked about doing, with all of us who have been to Cuba, a big universal town hall where we bring these stories forward really quickly. And then I want to get a couple of quick questions in with Mr. Caballero.
5: It is the fact that the Mallory letter and the strategy to turn Cubans against their government has worked very well.
10: Yes.
5: And the other fact is that once they get here, for fear of reprisal or many other things, they just don't get involved. But over the last 10, 15 years, we have been working and we have built coalitions of Cuban Americans. Danny Valdez, I think this is the organization. We are planning to speak later today. We're going to be walking the halls of Congress in the next 30 days. And we'd like to work with you all more to do and bring national attention to the genocide in
10: Wonderful.
5: Cuba.
10: Ms. Adelaide, I think that what is happening is a economic bombing of the infrastructure. A bombing of the infrastructure of any country is against international law. And so I wanted to ask you, you mentioned other countries. I just came back from the Pan American Congress, and my remarks when I talked about Cuba were among the most applauded because the impact on other nations, from Spain to Brazil, losing their healthcare workers, from Cuba to countries that want to do trade, seems absolutely outrageous. What have you seen around the embargo and the impacts on other countries' sovereignty and why it's so important to them?
11: Thank you for that question. You know, in November of 2023, I served as a juror for our tribunal that took place at the EU Parliament in Brussels on this very question. And we heard testimony from individuals from various European states. Obviously, it goes beyond Europe. that talked about how states and companies within Europe have been prevented from engaging in exchange of goods and services and financial transactions with Cuba because of various sanctions policies, etc., related to Cuba. And, you know, there has been, in some industries like tourism, there's been investment, right? However, under the fuel embargo of this past year, even that is disappearing. And, you know, I'm not an expert on trade law, but what I learned in that tribunal was that it was in clear violation of codified World Trade Organization laws and the Maastricht principles. And so that concludes that the blockade is not only a violation of Cuba sovereignty, but it's a violation of the sovereignty of all third states. And I think a good example of that is what Felix mentioned about the 7,000 shipping containers full of legally purchased food, medicine, water supply resources, and solar panels that are scattered and abandoned in various Caribbean ports because the German and the French shipping companies that were taking them to Cuba stopped their shipment in route because of the May 1st executive order by Trump. And if we could at least kind of negotiate back those shipments, I think that could be sort of a good challenge against this extraterritorial effect. The last thing I just want to say is that it's not just about the effect. We're talking about the blockade being a crime against humanity and possibly a crime of genocide, right? Now, states have a duty to prevent these crimes from happening under international law. And so there's a lot of interest, I think, in maybe other states stepping up to sort of help negotiate an end, particularly to this very kind of extreme moment of blockade.
12: Thank you. Really important. Thank you.
9: And now we'll recognize Julie for 3 minutes. Julie.
13: Thank you very much, Representative Omar, and Ramirez for shining the spotlight on the suffering of the Cuban people. And thank you to the witnesses. We've seen what 65 years of war on the Cuban people have produced and how it has failed to achieve the stated objectives of various governments. And now with Emperor Trump and Viceroy Rubio in the White House, our government continues to expand its illegal policy. The fuel embargo, the naval blockade, the repeated threats of further military aggression, combined with this administration's lawless and imperialist actions in the Western Hemisphere, threaten not only the Cuban people, but the entire international community. And we cannot look at this issue in isolation. What our government is doing in Cuba cannot be separated from what it's doing and has done in places like Iran, Guatemala, Honduras, and including today's breaking news about Juan Orlando Hernandez, who Trump wants to reinstall as president of that country, in Colombia and in Venezuela. It's a long and shameful history of using power of the U.S. government to starve, kill, and subjugate civilian populations. Again, I have three questions I'm going to ask our distinguished panelists. Please be brief so I can get them in. The first would be for Dr. Zachrisson. Your testimony about medicine as a weapon was very powerful. One of the issues I've championed for years in Congress is the civilian impact of broad-based economic sanctions. Is it fair to say that sanctions can be just as cruel and punitive?
6: 100%. And they lead directly to death. Yes, preventable mortality and morbidity. 100%.
13: Thank you. And Ms. Adeli, can you speak to how the U.S. government's actions in Cuba do not reflect an isolationist policy, but are part of a broader and bipartisan approach to foreign policy?
11: It is part of a broader bipartisan approach to foreign policy. I mean, I will just say that the foreign policy under Trump has basically been a series of events that are violations of some of the most important sort of principles of international law. And it's also been connected to his impunity, right? Now, obviously, the embargo itself has been in existence for 16 years. And it has been supported by successive administrations. And I think that, you know, this is a really good opportunity for the U.S. to move away from that kind of, like, legacy of trying to sort of dominate Cuba and the region by negotiating with Cuba in respect of its sovereignty to end the blockade. And I think that as far as what's happening in the region itself, I really support the view of Ramirez as, like, in terms of trying to end this new Monroe Doctrine, right? I think that there's a lot that needs to be addressed in terms of what's happening in the region. But I think, you know, Cuba is a really sort of good opportunity for us to really challenge what's happening in the entire
13: region. Thank you for that, and I apologize to the other two witnesses. I've run out of time. We will be supporting Nidia Velasquez's Water Powers Resolution. Thank you.
9: Thank you. And now we recognize Congressman Rashida Tlaib for 3 minutes.
12: Well, thank you all so much for being here. You know, I think it's important to just start with just some honesty here. You all know this, but the American people don't know this. That's why we're doing the shadow hearing. The United States government is intentionally starving the Cuban people. And I think it needs to be very clear, very concise, and talking about, I know Dr. Zacherson is talking about the fact that they are intentionally allowing children to die. They, again, this is a method of allowing the Cuban people to be disposable in the eyes of our policies here, that they can just die off. We don't care. We want control and power. And we know this blockade and the siege has always been there, but at different levels. And yes, Reverend Doctor, you had talked about the story at the beginning, just humanizing the Cuban people, which I think doesn't happen very often. As a Palestinian, I know that it took a long time for people that do not share my faith or ethnicity to finally say, okay, what has happened to the Palestinian people needs to stop. Again, Americans that are not serving in this chamber, outside of this chamber, overwhelmingly say, you know, we don't want to fund that. We don't want to fund the ethnic cleansing and genocide of the whole people. And so what you did at the beginning is exactly what we need to continue to do to understand these are real human beings and real people. And it's so sad in 2026 that we have to remind people that children are children and babies are babies. Dr. Zacherson, in your recent report, you said that what is happening in Cuba the most that has impacted our children. And you talked a little bit about that, but in numbers, do you know, again, how many children have again died because of the continued blockade and siege?
6: Thank you for your question. So interestingly, we're actually working with some colleagues on some research right now investigating what the cause is of the doubling of the infant mortality rate in Cuba. I think both Cuban and non-Cuban sources are clear that since 2019, the infant mortality rate has gone from lower than what it was in the United States and what it is to double, to around 9.9 per thousand children. Our study isn't published yet, so it's not peer reviewed. I can't give granular detail. What I can say and share is that it is causal. The sanctions are causing the increase in the doubling of infant mortality. And in terms of numbers, which I'm not going to commit to an actual number until we're published, but we're talking about not hundreds, but we're talking about numbers in the thousands of preventable death of newborn babies, infants, and children under the age of 5. And this is in a country, keep in mind, that in 2015 was the first country to eliminate mother-to-child transmission of HIV and syphilis under Barack Obama.
14: I want to thank all of you for being here today. Every one of you. Because here's the reality. We're not talking about Cuba. When we talk about what is happening in Gaza, because it has not ended, this genocide has not ended in Gaza, people started talking more about it, and the members of Congress started feeling the pressure because their constituents started reaching out, organizing. They took it to the streets. They started making the phone calls. They showed up to our doors. TikTok was showing us what was happening to women and children as they were being bombed, and children were trying to find their parents under all of the dust from the bombs. Unfortunately, in Cuba, there is no TikTok allowed. And the shadow hearing is just the beginning. We have to talk about Cuba every single day until it becomes part of our algorithm. And I want to thank you, not just for being here today, and the shadow hearing has a responsibility of the policies that we work on after we leave here. Whether it's ending the Monroe Doctrine, the Good Neighbors Act, or the War Power Resolution to ensure that we do not go to war with Cuba. Yes, and in the words of Felix, I'm going to quote you, Mr. Felix Caballero, to be silent would be a betrayal to humanity. May we not remain silent in a time of injustice and what feels like a quiet genocide on the Cuban people. We will end this blockade, and it's the responsibility of Congress to do its darn job to end it. So thank you, everyone. With that, I close our shadow hearing.
0: You just heard members of Congress and members of the public speaking out at a shadow hearing on Capitol Hill about the deaths, hunger, and crippling impact of the U.S. oil blockade on Cuba. The hearing, sponsored by Representative Delia Ramirez of Illinois and Representative Ilhan Omar of Minnesota, was held on Wednesday, September 2nd, 2026 on Capitol Hill. And that's it for today's show. 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Further information is available on our website and on Twitter and Facebook at On the Ground Show, or on my Instagram page, which is Esther_Averam. That's Esther_I, if you like Victor, Erem like Mary. The music we played this hour included our sample remix of F'd Up by Macklemore.

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Listening to WBAI New York, 99.5 FM, WBAI.org. I'm Catherine Davis, and this is Heart of Mind Radio for the New Millennium. And I'm very

0: happy to have three of my sisters on the show with me today. And this is about the Immortal Sisters of the Tao. And it's a wonderful group of women, a sisterhood, who have been working for a couple of years now to be able to expand that sisterhood to include more people who want to study the arts of Qigong and Tai Chi, as well as to come to a greater understanding of Taoist thinking and philosophy. And every year there is a fundraiser for this purpose, to be able to raise the funds to be able to offer scholarships. And that's what we want to focus on today, because there is a scholarship pending. The deadline is very close, the 30th of September. So you want to make sure to make note of how you can connect with the Immortal Sisters of the Tao and apply for that scholarship. And I have to note that it is directed for women, but I understand that all the men listening have women in their lives. They have mothers and sisters and daughters. So it's really for everyone to be able to make this opportunity available to our families, friends, and those of us who want to be able to heal ourselves and help heal each other. And joining me are Sharon Smith, Rachel Santos, and Marie Favorito. And we are three of the sisters. If I include myself, that would be four. But I'd really love to start with you, Sharon, because you have created this organization. So give us a little bit of a background on what your inspiration has been.
1: Thank you so much, Catherine. This is such an honor to be able to talk about this effort. I've been in this world now for over 40 years, and as a student, a practitioner, and a teacher, I've noticed over the years that women are very attracted to this work, but they don't often have the financial resources or the time to devote to really learning and even going further, mastering these practices. And, it just became clear to me a couple of years ago that the next step would be to start a foundation. I had been creating, along with other members of my team, all of you who are here with me today, events since 2017, promoting female teachers of these practices, because I started to look around at what was being offered, and very few women were in the position of leadership in this world. There were some, for sure, but I really felt like I personally knew a lot of women who were very accomplished practitioners and wonderful teachers, and who had students who loved working with them. And I wanted to support those women. And I just thought, okay, we're going to start doing that. And so over a few events, I think I did three or four events before I recognized that part of the problem is financial. And if we could only kind of minimize that and see, well, if we could support women financially, would women show up for this work? And because all of us involved have had such a positive experience personally with our practices, all of us are very dedicated to this work. And I just felt like at this time in my life, it was time to pass the torch along to some younger people, and I wanted to be part of that support. So we created the Immortal Sisters of the Tao Foundation a couple of years ago. We received our 501c3 last year. Actually, yeah, this past year in January. And last year we gave 13 scholarships, which was amazing and very gratifying. And we're in our scholarship application period right now. And we just want to spread the word so that women out there who are interested and maybe haven't really had the resources or the opportunity to study this work so that they would know about it and apply. And, you know, as you said, we're interested in expanding the community. And that's a really important aspect of our work. So thank you so much for inviting us to share about this.
0: Well, yeah, definitely. It's I think it's a wonderful thing to be able to give back and expand that influence. And it's a very sisterly thing to do, in the sense that when I enter a lot of traditional martial arts, Tai Chi, even Qigong environments, it tends to be very hierarchical. And I think that being able to open the door for other women is really important. Maybe I'll invite you, Marie. Maybe take a little step back, because some people listening won't know what Qigong is necessarily. And so I hope that you could talk a little bit about your work and share for people what Qigong is and what some of the benefits of it are.
2: Thank you for this opportunity, Catherine. I run the Universal Tao in Boston, so I'm grateful to have, studied with some wonderful teachers over the years, Master Mantak Jia, Master Weilin Huang, and Teacher Lee, Master Lee, a little bit. And I've studied a lot of different kinds of Qigong. And the benefits are amazing. The healing benefits really gives you the tools to self-heal yourself with simple movements or complicated movements. There's a little bit of everything in there for everyone, different stages. Qigong is the art of cultivating your life force energy. So cultivating more energy with movement, with breath, with meditation, and it's really a way to empower people to heal themselves. There's a lot of places where you can, even senior centers, you can go and learn Tai Chi moving meditation. It's one of the gentlest exercises on the planet. It's safe, especially for seniors. And it's one of the best things for seniors, is it helps with balance and vitality, energy. What we need now is, because when I started, there were very few female teachers, probably in the same category as Sharon, since I've been doing this about 40 years as well. And I just think it's great for women to have female inspirations, and to have the opportunity to get a scholarship. We started this 2 years ago, and we raised a good amount of money this year. So we're looking for women who are engaged or interested in Qigong, meditation, Tai Chi, and want to learn and want a scholarship.
0: Excellent. Excellent. And Rachel, you've been working very closely with the scholarship program. So I'm wondering if you could tell us a little bit more about it, maybe something about the people who have received scholarships and what the impact of that might be.
3: Sure. And just echoing gratitude, Catherine, for the opportunity to share about our organization and about this scholarship program. And in this time, right before the scholarship closes, so perhaps we can get the word out to more sisters. So as Sharon mentioned, we offer the scholarship last year we had several fantastic applicants at different levels of experience. So some people that were quite new to Qigong, the people who were already practitioners or teachers, doctors of acupuncture, and all of them really expressed a lot of gratitude for the opportunity. Many of them were single moms from diverse economic backgrounds, from diverse cultural and ethnic backgrounds. And that was really reflective of our mission to bring in more diversity, to be more inclusive, because, you know, as we see in many of these spaces of healing arts and wellness, often the people who have that kind of time and disposable income to come look like me. And so we were able to be more inclusive with offering scholarships and to give those kind of opportunities to women from different backgrounds. And that was really, really a big part of our mission. And so some of them did more professional level trainings in Qining San, for example, which is a vital organ massage, working directly hands-on with clients. Some of them were doing teacher trainings, and several of them did personal trainings that were also leading to being able to teach a particular practice or particular form with Violet Lee, one of our other sisters and board members. So yeah, we had quite a diversity of programs that people were participating in and backgrounds and experience levels that they were coming from.
0: Oh, that's wonderful. And you tell people a little bit about what they can get a scholarship for, because we do have some people who have kind of donated a course. And then there's also the option for people who kind of know who they'd like to study with that may not be one of those original donors. So how does that whole process work?
3: So we have two tiers on our scholarship application. So if you see the link on our website and go to the immortalsisters.org website, there's a scholarship page. And there you can open the application and you'll see at the top there's two tiers. One is $300 to $500 towards payment for new practitioners, people who are new to these arts. And then the second tier is up to $1,000 for more experienced practitioners who might be deeper diving or maybe looking to do teacher training or something more along the professional path. And then we also have, and so let me slow down. So for those, that would be something that anyone who's applying can choose what program or what teacher they would like to study with. So there's a space on the application for them to include links and a description of what that program of their choice would be. We also, as you mentioned, have a number of scholarships that were donated by teachers and practitioners, or an opportunity to actually come to our upcoming retreat in March, where we have 10 different teachers who will be offering workshops and classes. But the other ones are two spaces for a 12-class series with Master Violet Lee, who, again, I mentioned is one of our board members as well. And that is an Easy Flow program, which is Tai Chi and Qigong for Health. And then we have an opportunity to attend Tai Chi and Qigong summer camp in San Diego with Tai Chi Healthways. So there, as I said, a number of options of programs that were donated, spaces to participate in those programs, or people can choose the program that they would like to study and train with, the teacher they would like to train with.
0: Wonderful. And let's give out that website for people to go to so that they can click on and fill out the application and then maybe give some sense of what the application is, what is required of them.
3: Sure. So that website is Immortal Sisters, IMMORTALSIST https.org/scholarship-info, or if you just go to the homepage, you can click on the scholarship link and it'll take you right to the scholarship application tab. And then the application itself, there are a few, basic info questions and then some essay questions about what brings someone to want to study, what kind of experience they have. And again, beginners are welcome, so don't feel disqualified if you don't have a ton of experience or if you're not a professional practitioner, that's totally okay. But if you are, of course, we want to know what background you're coming from. And then where they would imagine that would have some impact in their life. So if you do work in some other kind of therapeutic setting or as a teacher or as a nurse or something that is associated to wellness where you see where that might have benefits in your life or in your community, how you envision sharing what you've learned. And then we ask for some financial background and demographic info, just so we know that we're giving opportunities to people who really need it.
0: Excellent, excellent. And maybe also speak to us a little bit about some of the feedback. I know after last year's awardees came together in a meeting and they began to interact with each other and kind of share what their experience was and how they benefited. So maybe speak to that a little bit. And then I know you wanted to share a little something from one of the awardees from our last scholarship that we offered. So why don't you give us a little bit more of that?
3: Okay, thank you, Catherine. Yeah, so one of the beauties, I think, benefits of participating in the scholarship program is not only that you get some funding towards your studies or a spot at, say, a summer camp or a full program, but also that you get to be part of this sisterhood, that you will have a cohort of other people who have received scholarships that you can then connect with and share. And we had some follow-up meetings where people were able to share about what they learned. And so it was kind of like this collective harvest and celebration of what everyone had learned, and then an opportunity for them to continue independently those connections and deepen the community and the network and the sisterhood. So we would have the same for the scholarship recipients for this year, that they would come to some follow-up meetings, and then there would be kind of an opening and invitation for ongoing relationship building and networking as sisters.
0: Excellent, excellent. So why don't we share that clip so that people can have a sense of what the response is from people who've received those scholarships.
3: Sure. So it starts with a brief introduction from a few of our participants, and then they'll share a little bit more about each of their programs that they participated in.
0: Okay.
4: Good evening, everyone. My name is Ocean Sheena Alaje. I live in Brooklyn, New York. I, too, am echoing the energy of gratitude, just immense gratitude for this opportunity.
5: Hello, I'm Andrea Fujimoto. First of all, I would like to thank the Immortal Sisters Foundation for granting me the Qigong Scholarship. Thank you. I truly appreciate it.
6: My name is Holly Olmes. I was so absolutely thrilled to be awarded a scholarship.
7: Hi, everyone. My name is Sid. I'm out here in Philadelphia, Pennsylvania.
8: I'm Emily Gardner. I live in Lawrence, Kansas.
9: I'm Hong Yue. I'm now currently in China.
10: Hi, everyone. My name is Catherine Desert. I'm really, really grateful for this scholarship. Thank you so much.
11: My name is Danette Bean, and I'm in Brooklyn, New York.
12: I'm Sanatia Nichin Luna Toporek. My lineages are Tzeltal Maya from southern Mexico and Polish Jewish through the Bronx of New York, through the immigration into the Bronx. And I was born in Chiapas, Mexico, which is what I call my homeland. But I'm currently talking to you from New Jersey.
7: I've been taking the 10 classes with Master Violet Lee, who is just a truly incredible teacher.
11: I am in the Healing Love for Women class with Sharon Smith.
5: The scholarship is being applied towards my training in Inner Alchemy Qigong Levels 1 and 2 and the Inner Alchemy Associate Instructor Certification.
10: It's been really impactful.
6: And I am a solo parent. Being able to have a focus on me training again and being a student with Master Violet Lee has been such an uplift to my spirit.
13: And I was just really blown away by how bringing this energy of a smile into my body, into my organs, could just light them up.
12: So just really want to honor that. We are a circle now.
0: Wonderful. That was really, really beautiful. And just seeing all those people speak remind me of when I began my training. My primary teachers have been women, Qigong masters, and the primary teacher, Hui Shan Chen, was a wonderful teacher in that she didn't try to conglomerate all the attention, and she introduced me to maybe a dozen additional teachers because she felt that you could only expand. You don't need to limit yourself with this practice. And that's something that really stuck with me and I like to follow as well, which is why I enjoy being a part of the Immortal Sisters. So Sharon, maybe you can come back in and tell us a little bit more about this impulse, this commitment that you have, and how you hope to see it grow. And what you would want to share with people, why it's important, and also for those people who might want to support it, how they can do that, in addition to the scholarship.
1: Thank you, Catherine. So, you know, at this point in my life, I feel like I'm in my third act, you know, like this is another act for, you know, a lot of other things have happened in my life. And I really feel just so grateful that I have a project like this that is so close to my heart, you know, in this last part of my life. And, you know, I would say maybe 20 years ago, I read this book called The Immortal Sisters of the Tao, Secret Teachings of Taoist Women. And it made a big impact on me because, and it's a translation by Thomas Cleary, I should say. And it made a big impact on me because the women's writings were one thing, but who they were in the world was also very moving to me. A lot of them were environmentalists and they cared about their communities in certain ways. And it just gave me a lot of spiritual and emotional support, this particular book. And I happened to be in China on my 60th birthday. I went to a conference in China on Taoism and women. And I did not enjoy it. It wasn't interesting. Very little of it was translated, so the Chinese people couldn't understand what the foreigners were talking about, and we couldn't understand what they were talking about. And I was sitting in this conference, and I was getting kind of irritated. And I thought to myself, you know, we need to do something like this, and I bet we can do it a lot better. So that was my initial impulse. But it took me 5 years to feel that seed growing enough to make something happen. And I gathered a team, which included Marie and some other folks. And, you know, we did this conference, but it was really something that's been growing in me for many years. And so I feel like we're like a little sapling right now. We've grown up a certain amount, and now we need to turn into a big, beautiful tree that offers shade and fruit and sustenance and beauty to the world. And that's kind of my vision of the Immortal Sisters of the Tao Foundation, is that we can help these saplings grow everywhere, and that there's a ripple effect, you know, that what happened to me or to you or to Marie or to Rachel or to any number of the scholarship cohort, that can be an inspiration for other women to stand tall and strong and connect to the forces of nature and, you know, be in alignment with the cosmos and, you know, all those bigger things that are in the Taoist philosophical tradition, which actually for me is one of the most beautiful things about it, is that philosophical tradition is in the healing and the movement practice. And so it's just a great delight to be able to support women in taking that journey, you know, whatever their journey is. It's not going to be like mine or like yours, or, you know, it's not a particular journey, but it's a journey of confidence and expansion and healing and life enhancement.
0: Beautiful, beautiful. And I just want to mention that people can go to the website just to explore and learn, to support the work that's being done, as well as apply for one of those scholarships. So that's pretty key. And what is the website again?
1: It's immortalsisters.org.
0: All right. And
1: there's a donate button all over the website. So if you feel moved to support us, we're very grateful.
0: That's right. And there are some nice little bonuses or gifts and stuff that people can receive if they want to make that donation. I want to get back to you, Marie. I know that you have been supporting this, if not from the very beginning, but close to the very beginning. But I've also noticed that you have a very kind of strong support. It seems quiet, but it's very much a part of the foundation. You're serving as the secretary, but I also am aware that you work with a lot of seniors and you work through medical kind of situations where you're teaching people who have a real need for this. And I'm wondering if you could speak to your personal inspiration for your work, but also your involvement in the Immortal Sisters.
2: My personal inspiration in the beginning was to get stronger, healthier, to ground myself and be able to not to consolidate my energy, because when I was younger, I was just all over the place. So it helped me basically be a better human, since I could ground myself and focus on what I really wanted to do in life. I mean, the Tao is so amazing in that way. It helps you in so many ways, for your health, your well-being, your relationships, your emotions, and there's so much of it that you can share with your family and friends. You don't even have to become a teacher, but the simpler practices like the inner smile or the six healing sounds, the medical Qigong set, that's very profound, simple, and you can share it with people. Let me see. Where was I going with this? What was the other question?
0: About that kind of support that you're providing, not just for the Immortal Sisters, but in your own community, through teaching and helping people to heal themselves.
2: Yeah. Well, I've been fortunate to be a part of a heart study program through Harvard for a few years. So that feels great to be a part of, to reach that community, to give them the tools to heal after a crisis. Oftentimes people are like, what do I do to heal myself? And we have some answers for them. Being in the community with seniors is inspiring because they're present. They come to class. They have the energy to come to class because most of them are retired now. And they say to me, why didn't I learn about this when I was younger? I'm like, well, you can learn about it now. And then I'm trying to reach as many people as I can, given after COVID, I don't have a studio. I'm mostly teaching on Zoom or privately or at the local pond. You know, we do the best we can. But with the Immortal Sisters, there's an opportunity. And, you know, Sharon and Rachel and yourself have done such great work to raise these funds and for us to be international. You know, giving scholarships out to people in this country, but also internationally. The world needs it right now. And the feminine needs to grow. The immortal sisters need to grow and have a stronger voice because patriarchy is pretty strong in a lot of places. But I feel like that's going to turn around.
0: Yeah, I love that. And I agree. I know that through my studies and my teaching, I have found that Qigong has been a really grounding force in that life can be very stressful, whether on an economic level, a family level, or even society and the social madness that we're living through, that Qigong can be a very stabilizing force and help us maintain that connection to the deepest part of ourselves and to be able to keep ourselves healthy in an environment that would otherwise really challenge our capacity to live well. And when I say live well, I mean living with joy and contentment and purpose is really important to me. And I find that the Immortal Sisters really contributes to that because it helps all of us to really reach out and be able to impact beyond where we can reach with our hands. And like you said, it's global and we can really begin to make a difference. And I like the idea of having more women as teachers because we are approaching a different age, I believe, in which the impact, the force of women and a different kind of knowing and understanding of life needs to prevail in order to preserve the planet and civilization. I just believe there needs to be a balancing out. And not only are we working to help women, but we're also contributing to that larger cause, I believe, by bringing forth that Immortal Sisters of the Tao, that deep wisdom. And it's a wisdom that you'll find in all the cultures. So everyone can come to this and begin to build that strength within themselves. And it doesn't take away from whatever their cultural beliefs or influences might be. It just gives root and strength to what women may need to do in their families or their communities or in the world. So I believe that the Immortal Sisters of the Tao is an important organization. So I'm grateful, Sharon, that you decided to start this whole ball rolling. and created a space for all of us to join in and be a part of it. And this is a foundation. We're doing it as a point of really making a difference and being able to impact the world in a real way. So I encourage people to explore it. The scholarships are for women, and that's important because women don't always have that opportunity. And even when we do take classes with male teachers, and I've taken many, I've studied with a lot of male Qigong masters who are beautiful human beings, but I find that the quality of learning and sharing as women is more of a nurturing experience, and that's just me personally. But I do see that sort of woven through this organization and what it is doing in the world. We're not trying to do it, we're actually doing it. And I think that that's important. And I do want to give a few minutes in to see if either of you want to give a statement or a thought before we wrap up the program today. You want to start, Sharon?
14: Oh, gosh. Well, I really feel connected to everything that's been said here. I think that we're living in an overly young world. And if you are in tune with Taoist principles or Chinese medicine, you know that imbalance is at the root of disease and unhappiness. So I'm just really trying to create a space where the yin principle can be seen, respected, honored, and learned from, you know. And I feel like, you know, the other thing about Chinese philosophy, Taoist philosophy, is like, if you want to learn about yin, you need to be around yin. You know, it's really simple, you know. And most of us are living in a very fast-paced, very active, young world, overly young world. And, you know, we just need more balance. It doesn't mean that yang is bad. It's just things spin out of control when they are too much, whatever that is. So we just are trying to bring a little balance by being present, you know, saying, here we are. We want to support you. Come learn some tools which you can use your whole life. And that's no joke. You can use these tools your whole life. And I feel like I'm just very blessed to have found them. And anyway, thank you so much for giving us the opportunity to spread the word about our scholarships. And whoever's out there, if this is like really hitting you, like if you're resonating with this message, go to our website, immortalsisters.org, click on the scholarship page and see. And you can also join our email list from there. Anyway, thank you.
0: All right, and you're welcome. Rachel, you have any last finishing thoughts you want to share?
3: I guess I want to express my own personal gratitude. I feel like in some ways I'm kind of like a pre-foundation evidence of this working, because I was very blessed to meet Sharon at the beginning of my Taoist studies, and she has mentored me and given me so many opportunities to grow, and you know, as the organization then came into being, and even before that with the conferences, like that, like how much that has impacted my life, that's kind of where I've come from in wanting to pass it on and wanting other women to feel that kind of support. Because I think also a lot of times women sometimes feel isolated in their lives just because of how much responsibility they're carrying, or, you know, not having the time to work themselves. And that just being together in community, just getting two or three women together, is in and of itself so nourishing and so supportive just by nature. And then, of course, if we're immersing ourselves in practices like this and exchanging that information, then it multiplies exponentially. So, yeah, again, I'm wanting to encourage anyone who's hearing this and resonating with it to please reach out. And also to say, if anything on the application is confusing or intimidating, to just send us an email. We're happy to support you. I mean, you and I personally, Catherine, worked on trying to find language that would make it feel accessible to anyone coming to it at any level from any background. And, you know, if we miss something and you come to that application and you feel like, oh, I'm not sure, I don't know how to answer this question, reach out to us by email. We're happy to support you through that process.
0: Excellent. Excellent. And would they do that also through the website?
3: Yeah, they can just contact on the website, and the email is also on the application itself.
0: Excellent. Excellent. And Marie, do you have any thoughts you want to share as we come to a close?
2: Well, you were talking about how this doesn't have to interfere with people's cultural backgrounds, or I just wanted to add that it doesn't have to interfere with anyone's religion at all either, that these practices, the Tao is the way, it's a way to help yourself heal. It really doesn't have to interfere with anybody's belief systems, and that it's really about changing your energy, your vibration, loving yourself, and when you do that, you affect the people around you as well, because your vibration changes.
0: Mm-hmm. That's wonderful. Thank you. And I would say that I was, part of my motivation has always been about the healing quality of it. And I've been very blessed to work with people who are willing to make that commitment for themselves to heal their own lives. And I want to encourage everyone who wants to apply to apply. You may want to be a teacher. You may want to learn a particular form, or you may want to improve the quality of your own life. It's open for all those reasons. And we're hoping that women who are within the sound of our voices will respond with that application for a scholarship. And we're also hoping that those of you who are out there who support and love women will also engage and build a community. Because like Sharon said, there's yin and yang, there's male, there's female, there's up and down, in and out. And we're all human beings reaching for our best expression. So I want to thank you all for joining me today. And remind people, you're listening to WBAI New York, 99.5 FM, WBAI.org. And this program is Heart of Mind Radio for the New Millennium. Stay tuned.

And welcome back. You're listening to Heart of Mind Radio for the New Millennium over WBAI New York 99.5 FM, WBAI.org. And I pre-recorded that segment a few days ago in order to get everyone scheduled into one space. But the whole idea is to provide that opportunity for those of you who would like to pursue this practice of Qigong, Tai Chi, and Taoism, which is more of a philosophy, and cultivation of the shamanic practices that underpin all of what we know as, in some ways, the martial arts. But in this case, it's more about self-healing, self-cultivation, and finding other ways to potentially move into the world in terms of our own health, in terms of being able to have this grounding practice, maybe wanting to move into becoming a teacher and healer. You know, so it's a beginning for people who might not have access to that beginning. So you could go to the website Immortal Sisters of the Tao, TAO.org, and find out more. 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That's WBAI Radio, 388 Atlantic Avenue, Brooklyn, New York, 11217. And if you would like to learn more about the work that I'm doing, teaching Qigong, I currently teach 3 times a week. I'm doing a soaring crane class starting next week. As well, next week we start with self-care, using Qigong for self-care. And I have a morning practice on Thursdays that's about going into that meditation, the inner alchemy, really coming to cultivate that internal strength. And you can find out more about those things by going to my website, daoqigonglife.com. 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
www.ChiGongTaiChi.com. And I want to thank you for joining me today. Stay tuned. Coming up very shortly, Frontline Voices with Rebecca Miles. 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
2: 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You'll get

And welcome to Frontline Voices. I'm the host of the show, Rebecca Miles. That was a track there from Eddie Harris called Listen Here. On the show today, we'll speak to Caleb Maupin, journalist and author and founder of the Center for Political Innovation, for his analysis of some of the developments this past week during the United Nations General Assembly, from US President Donald Trump's incendiary remarks threatening to annihilate Iran to Netanyahu calling out other delegates moral cowards. Later, we'll play in its entirety Barbados Prime Minister Mia Mottley's thoughtful speech at the UN yesterday. We'll have more of this later in the show. But first, some news headlines. At the United Nations Assembly today, leaders from Lebanon, Iraq and Pakistan will address the world body on its fourth day. The Prime Minister of Haiti, Alex Didier Fils-Aimé, is set to speak just weeks before the nation is set to hold its first election in over a decade. We'll have more on the UN in the show when we speak to political analyst Caleb Maupin. In Sudan, there have been multiple gold mine collapses in the country recently, killing nearly 100 people. Some 82 people have been recovered after a gold mine in Sudan's west, Kordofan state, collapsed. And then on Sunday, another mine collapsed in the Anwe mining area near Sudan's border with Egypt. A further 10 people died, with many others injured, according to reporting by Breakthrough News. And in reports from Sudan's Doctors Network, because the miners lacked basic safety and protective measures, this is that partly contributing to their vulnerability, and there's a lack of specialized equipment to help recover bodies trapped underground. Most of Sudan's gold comes from artisanal mines. In the context of the civil war, gold has become a key source of money following the country's economic collapse, while two warring armies, the paramilitary Rapid Support Forces, which is an outgrowth of the Janjaweed, and there are accusations that it gets support from the United Arab Emirates and Sudan's military. Sudan is a top gold producer in the region, and its production has gone up significantly during the war. Gold mines in South America and Africa cause environmental damage, and working conditions are

0: particularly exploitive and unhealthy. Most of these mines are owned by global North transnationals. Investors and the wealthy, meanwhile, use gold as a stable way to store their wealth or earn interest. While the UN General Assembly was occurring on the around those speeches by world leaders, there are all sorts of other discussions going on. The US backed Board of Peace held a meeting in New York on the sidelines on Wednesday. It's proposing a six-month, $2.45 billion plan to begin reconstruction and governance in Gaza. But the plan is struggling to stay afloat. At a meeting, the governors unveiled a 66-project blueprint to get things started while acknowledging enormous hurdles that must still be overcome. The projects include ambitious infrastructure, education and health initiatives that are designed to support Trump's 20-point plan to end the Israeli war. But the proposal is largely aimed at potential donors who are being asked to foot the bill for reconstruction of the territory, and that has seen, of course, many failed peace initiatives in the past. The ceasefire, or the so-called ceasefire, which took effect on October the 10th, was meant to clear the way for a broader process to begin to rebuild Gaza under the guidance of the Board of the Peace. The plan included additional Israeli military withdrawals from Gaza, the disarmament of Hamas, the arrival of an international peacekeeping force, and a new apolitical Palestinian government to administer the territory's day-to-day affairs. It also envisioned an ambitious program for rebuilding war-ravaged Gaza, but the US-backed plan has largely stalled. The ceasefire has halted while it's halted the heaviest fighting, and humanitarian conditions have improved. The Israeli military has expanded its control of Gaza and now occupies some 60% of the territory. Hamas hasn't given up its weapons. Hamas hasn't given up its weapons, and the international military force and new government still have not entered Gaza, and reconstruction has not begun, with the vast majority of Palestinians continuing to live in tent camps or ruins of their former homes. In light of that, there were, during Israeli Prime Minister Benjamin Netanyahu's speech at the General Assembly, more than 100 diplomats and delegates from over 50 countries staged a coordinated walkout and booed as Netanyahu approached the podium to deliver his address. His speech and his appearance in New York sparked multiple demonstrations outside the United Nations on Thursday. More than 100 people were arrested during a sit-in led by Jewish Voices for Peace that blocked roads near the UN headquarters. Protesters held banners that read, "End the genocide and stop the US-Israeli war machine." Among them, those arrested were Oscar winners actor Susan Sarandon and the activist and whistleblower Chelsea Manning. Several thousand demonstrators marched from Bryant Park towards the UN headquarters carrying Palestinian flags and banners calling for sanctions against Israel. Caitlin Cliff, who is one of our news interns, attended the latter rally in Bryant Park and provided these clips.
1: And reject all that Zionism represents. In New York, Zionism manifests in our city, not merely through the shameful visits of leading genociders like Netanyahu, but through real estate events where they sell homes built on stolen Palestinian land.
2: Shame.
1: Shame. At JFK Airport, military supplies are shipped on passenger flights to facilitate Israel's genocide and wars.
2: Yeah.
1: New York universities invest millions into partnerships with Israeli universities and weapons manufacturers serving militarism rather than our students.
2: Yeah.
1: While war crimes are being you have to end these horrors, or you will be complicit. So Mayor Mamdani, look outside. There are tens and thousands of New Yorkers who are adamantly rejecting Netanyahu and the criminal rogue state of Israel that he represents. For the last week, the city has been mobilizing en masse, from late night pickets outside the homes of Israeli officials to blockading roads to banner drops.
0: And that was a clip that was gathered by WBAI news intern Clayton Cliff. We'll have a story that she's putting together on the website over the weekend. That was from one of several demonstrations outside the United Nations on Thursday to coincide with Israeli Prime Minister Benjamin Netanyahu's speech before the world body. And that was Isabella from the Palestinian Youth Movement. We'll go now to our guest this morning, Caleb Maupin, journalist and author and founder of the Center for Political Innovation, for some of his analysis on the developments this past week during the United Nations General Assembly, from US President Donald Trump's incendiary remarks to annihilate Iran to Netanyahu calling out other delegates as moral cowards. Welcome to the show, Caleb.
2: Sure, glad to be here.
0: So, let's start with, at the beginning of the week, of course, we heard the opening speech by Antonio Guterres, who's stepping down as Secretary General. And of course, there is a discussion underway to select the new Secretary General. In the race are a number of women. This would be the first, if a woman is selected, it would be the first time a woman has being Secretary General. What are you hearing about the selection of the new Secretary General in circles that you've been in?
2: Well, as you said, it's pretty clear it's going to be a woman. We've had multiple heads of state from the podium say that it needs to be a woman. They are, you know, that seems to be just a mantra that we're hearing from various voices. So it'll likely be somebody who is sympathetic to the United States, but has not really gone out of their way to offend Russia and China, that would be able to at least appear neutral. They can't have someone who's too blatantly partisan. The role of the UN Secretary General is to, you know, play nice and be polite with everybody and try not to be partisan and just kind of speak about humanitarian concerns. Give condolences when important world leaders die, raise money for refugees, et cetera. That's the role that the UN Secretary General plays. In order to play that role, it has to be an individual who's not very polarizing. I've heard that the people have been floating the name of the former Chilean leader, Michelle Bachelet, which would be interesting. There's been other names that have been floated, but we'll see.
0: So, and then, of course, we had President Trump's speech. We've had Israeli Prime Minister Benjamin Netanyahu's incendiary remarks yesterday. What were your take about those two, sort of those bookends for the week?
2: Well, Trump's speech was just, absolutely awful. His early UN speeches from his first term were interesting, where he talked about sovereignty of countries. And, you know, sometimes it looked like he thought he was campaigning. You know, there's the classic moment from his first term where he talked about how evil socialism was, and he paused for applause, and the audience did not applaud because this is the United Nations. And if you talk about a vague notion of like social democracy, you know, that's half the people in the room are affiliated with some political party that is vaguely socialist or has socialist origins, and he thought he was speaking to a crowd of American conservatives or something. But we didn't see anything like that this year. When Trump spoke, I guess the most grotesque thing, and this applied to Netanyahu's speech as well, is they let them bring in, an applause team. Which is like, this is the United Nations. This is supposed to be a place for diplomatic engagement. It's not supposed to be a performance hall. But it's clear Netanyahu brought in a bunch of his supporters to applaud when he spoke, and Trump brought in a bunch of his supporters to applaud when he spoke. And to make their speech look better on primetime television, they made sure that they, instead of a laugh track like a comedy, they made sure that there were people there to applaud for them. You're not supposed to do that. And I'm sure that that's not being extended to the Iranians. It's not being extended to the Russians. It's not being extended to other countries. And it's pretty outrageous. One of the most outrageous things, though, is that the Palestinian leader, Mahmoud Abbas, had to speak remotely because the USA would not allow his visa to enter the country. And so while Benjamin Netanyahu came and gave his speech, even though there's an ICC arrest warrant out for him, even though the mayor of this city has said he wanted to arrest him, he was, got the red carpet treatment, was able to speak. But the Palestinian Authority, which is recognized by the United Nations, they were not able to have representatives speak directly, and they spoke electronically. And Benjamin Netanyahu began his speech by condemning all the people who walked out of the hall when he spoke as moral cowards. It was like, oh, they're moral cowards for walking out and not listening to what I have to say. But it should be noted the Israeli delegation walked out when Mahmoud Abbas spoke. So, are they moral cowards? I mean, it was just a lot of hypocrisy. I mean, the most horrifying moment from Benjamin Netanyahu's speech was when he held up the pagers. September 2024, we saw multiple, thousands of pagers all throughout Lebanon explode because they were, implanted with explosives and were detonated on command from Israel. The result was 41 people dying, 12 of whom were civilians. There were children among the dead. And over 3,500 people had serious injuries. At least 1,000 people needed eye surgery, serious injuries to people's hands. People were disfigured. People were disabled permanently from it. And he's up there waving a pager around and saying, oh, you remember this? Look at this. And people have noted that that's a threat on every diplomat there, right? And that not only is that it's not funny to joke about an incident that killed so many civilians, but it's also, it's a threat to basically all the diplomats there that may have a cell phone or a pager or an electronic device that was purchased from an Israeli company or has an Israeli company tied to it or something that, they're basically threatening everyone there if they don't go along with it. And, this raises a lot of questions when we talk about the whole thing with Jeffrey Epstein and we talk about the whole thing with a lot of what has been done and the way people have been located for these recent strikes and all of that. It seems like there's an element with Israel not even trying to win friends and influence people and convince people that they're right, but just scare people and get people to understand they better do what Israel says or else, negative things could come out or blackmail or something like that. And that was a particularly low moment, I think, for Israel.
0: Also, he held up a Starlink device. This is Elon Musk's company, of course, internet company. I saw a later shot on Instagram where the Israeli diplomat had offered the device to the Iranian diplomat in a very sort of provocative fashion. What you've covered other things this week. What was your take on what the Iranians said, and also Ukraine? But we are yet to hear from Russia. That will be at the weekend.
2: Okay. Well, first of all, when it comes to the Starlink device, let's be clear about this. Okay, in Iran, it is technically illegal to have a satellite television, but almost everyone that has the means to have it has one. Everyone has one, okay? Iranians are watching American news. They're watching BBC Persian. They're watching. There are loads of Persian language channels broadcast from Los Angeles that spread, anti-Iranian government propaganda. Iranians can see Western media. They don't need Starlink devices to make sure that they can see alternative viewpoints. Now, it is technically illegal in Iran to have a satellite television, but everyone does. They don't enforce that. There is censorship of the internet in Iran, but people have VPNs and everyone does. And I've been to Iran and I've seen this with my own eyes. And so, this is all just kind of theater, presenting the Iranian government as totalitarian, saying the people there are being suppressed, saying that we're offering freedom of information. But anyone in Iran who's wealthy enough to have a television probably has a satellite dish and probably has a VPN on their phone and such. So the idea that the Iranians just don't have access, that's just not true. Now, as far as Russia, Ukraine, and all of that, so there was a Security Council meeting, right? The UN General Assembly is happening, But there was also a Security Council meeting that happened. And when the Ukrainian leader Zelensky spoke, he called for an immediate ceasefire. And he called for that at the General Assembly, and then he called for that at the Security Council. And Russia had to explain that an immediate ceasefire is not realistic, because all that would result in would be the Ukrainian forces regrouping and re-preparing and then launching more attacks against Russia. The way this war will end is with a just lasting peace, with an understanding of where the borders are, with an understanding of Russia's security guarantees. It's not going to end with a pause in the fighting, because this has happened before. Numerous times since the special military operation began in 2022, they've had temporary pauses, and all that happens is Ukraine moves their forces around, and then they break the ceasefire and attack Russia. In order to end the conflict, there needs to be an agreement made. And in Anchorage, Alaska, there was talk of an agreement, and there were terms that the United States agreed to and that Russia agreed to. Europe seems to not be interested. And when he spoke to the Security Council, Russian Foreign Minister Sergei Lavrov specifically called out Boris Johnson and said that Boris Johnson, numerous times, the war could have ended, and Boris Johnson personally prevented peace deals from being made, and that it is largely the European Union countries, that apparently the United States has terms they're willing to agree with Russia on, and it is the European Union countries that are kind of enabling and pressuring Zelensky not to make a peace deal. And that's an important thing to be aware of. There is talk of a meeting between Russian President Putin and Zelensky coming up, and we'll have to see how things go. The G20 is coming up. Russia is participating in the G20 in December in Florida. So we'll have to see how all of this develops, but that's the way things were. That Ukraine used their platform at the United Nations to theatrically, call for an immediate ceasefire in a way that was completely unrealistic, and that's what you have to remember about that.
0: Right, and we also heard from Iran, and your take on what was said there.
2: Yeah, well, it was interesting. So I must say that the fact that the Iranian president was able to come to the United States in the context of the United States being at war is very, very bizarre. And I don't even know what to make of it, because, you know, they blocked the visas of Mahmoud Abbas, the Palestinian leader. But they gave a visa to the Iranian president, the president of the country the USA is bombing right now, came on a plane and had Secret Service protection and spoke at the United Nations. This indicates divisions within the Iranian leadership. And this is what I've been hearing from people that I talked to. I was just over in Russia at some meetings, at international gatherings, the World Public Assembly and such. And it seems like part of what the United States is trying to do is kind of purge the Iranian government of the more hardline forces, or forces that they don't know how to predict their behavior. And it seems like the Iranian leader, the current president of Iran, is from the moderate camp, and that they kind of favor him, and they were happy to give him a visa. They certainly wouldn't have allowed, you know, the new supreme leader or somebody from the hardliner camp like Reazi, who I interviewed, you know, at the UN 2 years ago, 3 years ago. They wouldn't let him come in this context. So this is all very, very interesting. In the speech, he said basically what is the Iranian government position. They are not terrorists. They are victims of terrorism, that the USA is backing Israel and Israel's crimes against the Palestinians, blowing up hospitals and schools. That's terrorism. Killing, you know, the children at the Manab Elementary School, that's terrorism. Murdering and assassinating their supreme leader, that's terrorism. Murdering Ali Larijani, the head of the National Security Council of Iran, that's terrorism. And that they're not a terrorist country, that they are facing terrorism at the hands of the United States. They want this war to end. There was no reason to provoke it. And their position is, one, we will not pursue a nuclear weapon. But two, we will not give up our right to peaceful nuclear energy, which we have the right to do under the Non-Proliferation Treaty. And the USA, we made a deal and signed away almost all of our nuclear power plants. And in exchange for that, the USA stabbed us in the back and bombed us more and sanctioned us more. So at this point, we can have all the power plants that we're going to have, because that's our right under the treaty. And we're not going to play around with getting rid of our peaceful nuclear energy program, because we tried that and the USA was not honest with the deal. That's the Iranian position. That is the official position. What is actually believed behind closed doors, though? There is probably a growing gap, and the USA is trying to make the gap between moderates like the Iranian president and, you know, hardliners that are closer to the new supreme leader, the son of the assassinated leader, Khamenei, and people that are closer to the Revolutionary Guards. The USA is probably trying to expand that gap. And the fact that the Iranian president, sitting president, was able to get a visa and come here is part of that strategy of trying to divide Iran's leadership between the Revolutionary Guards, which are the largest economic entity in the country, and also the largest military force. I mean, they control the bulk of the economy. And there's layers of the population that are less religious and more moderate, and there is a private sector in the market and such, and that the USA is trying to kind of separate the Islamic Republic's radical ideological, you know, state apparatus from its population. And I think that the Iranian leader coming to the United States in this context is indicative of that.
0: Mm. Now, I noticed throughout the week, I was dipping into a couple of the speeches, you know, Gaza was prominent, Palestine, the rights of the Palestinians was prominent. There was a lot of nodding to the two-state solution, although if you look at the pogroms going on and the new settlements everywhere, you wonder where the second state would even, how it would even materialize. But certainly, I mean, Jordan spent 90%, the King of Jordan spent 90% of his speech on the question of, you know, on Palestine and the rights of the Palestinians. So you see this sort of public talking about the conflict. There didn't seem to be anything concrete about how that might be achieved. Do you think people are just waiting it out for the election in Israel?
2: Well, that was quite interesting because we heard Benjamin Netanyahu say from the podium that many of the countries that walked out when he spoke actually thanked him privately for attacking Iran. And that many of the Gulf states that are aligned with the United States are on the defensive right now because the entire Muslim world is outraged, and the whole world really, not just the Muslims of the world, is outraged by what Israel is doing. But these governments, on the other hand, are purchasing huge amounts of U.S. weaponry. And they are selling lots of oil to the United States, and they have a relationship with U.S. intelligence. And since the Abraham Accords, some of them have even diplomatically recognized Israel. I believe the government of Morocco and the government of the United Arab Emirates even have diplomatic relations with Israel. So they're on the defensive. So the fact that we saw so many Gulf state leaders get up and talk at length about the Palestinian question, that's because they're trying to prove to their populations, look, we hear you, we're concerned, we're not on Israel's side, we're against Israel, because their populations are calling them into question. Many of these countries that are surrounding Iran that host U.S. bases have had to deal with the fact there's been a wave of Iranian missiles that have unloaded on their country. And Iran has said in its broadcasts and said to the population there, look, we don't have any beef with you. We have a beef with the military bases that are on your soil from which missiles are being launched at us, from which we're being attacked. And that if you don't want, you know, war on your soil, you really shouldn't be hosting U.S. military bases. And a lot of the population of these countries buys the argument. They're not mad at Iran because Iranian missiles are flying over their heads. They're mad at America, who put the bases there that made them targets and got them kind of caught in the crossfire. So these Gulf states are kind of on the defensive. They need to show their populations they care about the Palestinians, that they're not puppets of America, they're not secretly collaborating with Israel. And that's what I think that the speeches that we've heard, that's largely what's motivating them.
0: Mm. Caleb, we'll free you from your responsibility to comment on the UNGA. I always see it as an octopus in terms of trying to distill what's going on, but grateful for your insights as always. Thanks for coming on the show.
2: Sure thing. Always a pleasure.
0: That was Caleb Maupin, journalist, author, and founder of the Center for Political Innovation, on some of his analysis of the developments this past week during the United Nations General Assembly, which continues today. Goes through the weekend. We haven't heard yet from China or Russia, and I said in my readers earlier that we're due to hear from the Prime Minister of Haiti this afternoon, and the leaders from Lebanon, Iraq, and Pakistan. We will just take a short musical break and then be back with. I wanted to play the entirety of the Barbados Prime Minister Mia Mottley's speech at the UN, just because there were some wonderful life-affirming things in it, thoughts in it, and also some directions of where we might see countries going, certainly in the African continent and the global south. But we'll play that after the musical break.

0: And welcome back to Frontline Voices. I'm the host, Rebecca Miles. We'll play now Barbados's Prime Minister Mia Mottley's speech at the UN yesterday, because there was some wonderful life-affirming aspects to it, and it's a sort of antidote to President Donald Trump's incendiary remarks and Netanyahu's calling out delegates moral cowards. I felt it's a sort of balance to what we've been hearing in news this week. I hope you take something from it too.
1: Mr. President, excellencies, my friends, we meet at a time when the obstacles confronting human progress are multiplying. Obstacles to peace, obstacles to food and clean water, obstacles to finance, medicine and education, obstacles to movement and opportunity, obstacles to technology, to the knowledge and infrastructure needed to use it. And increasingly, obstacles between nations, between communities, and between people who no longer agree on the same facts or trust the same institutions. War continues to destroy lives and communities, even though the international community possesses more tools than ever before, to prevent conflict and to facilitate dialogue. The climate crisis is accelerating. Even though the science is clear enough for us to act, and many of the solutions are already known. And despite unprecedented global wealth, millions remain without reliable access to food, water, health, or shelter. These challenges, my friends, are creating the polycrises of which we constantly speak. And at the same time, new challenges are emerging. Artificial intelligence is opening extraordinary possibilities in health, education, science, and productivity, while also creating new risk of exclusion, exploitation, surveillance, and the distortion of truth. And yet the cooperation needed to confront these challenges is under strain. It is why I believe the theme this year is so apt: restoring trust, managing transformation, a united nation that delivers for all. The theme reminds us that we have institutions created to preserve peace, to advance development, and yes, to protect human dignity. The institutions are these very United Nations. We have shared principles grounded in sovereign equality and in the recognition that our responsibilities extend beyond borders. The reality is that we understand that there is, regrettably, enough for us to be able to invest in prevention rather than waiting to finance reconstruction. We understand enough about the climate crisis to reduce the emissions that are warming our planet and take the necessary steps for our populations to adapt. We equally now understand enough about the rapid development of AI to know that as we welcome its promise, we must anchor its development in a universal, humanizing framework that does not imperil our existence as human beings. The failure, my friends, to address these challenges, therefore, is not one simply of knowledge or capacity. It is our repeated failure to convert what we know into what we do, to turn principle into practice and global capacity into solidarity. So beneath our many crises lies yet another one. And yes, it is a crisis of responsibility. Mr. President, that responsibility begins here in these halls. The transformation we seek for a better world will only happen when we trust each other and we accept our responsibility for each other. We in the Caribbean understand something about the necessity of living together. We had no choice. Barbadian novelist and essayist George Lamming once described the Caribbean as perhaps the first global experiment in human history, bringing together, and I quote, every branch of the human family, from the indigenous peoples of the Americas to the diverse peoples from Africa, Europe, and Asia. It is as though that we, through this torturous and shared history of migration, conquest, slavery, and the difficult work of constructing a common national and regional destiny, that we give the world an example to follow. Against all the odds, the Caribbean produced what Lamming called a new kind of global family. Our history has taught us that difference need not mean division, that coexistence requires dialogue and negotiation, and that those without the power to compel must learn the power of persuasion. These are not merely Caribbean lessons, they're universal. And it is in this spirit I'd like to thank Her Excellency Annalena Baerbock for her leadership of the General Assembly's 80th session and for helping to advance the work of the Member States on UN reform. And to you, Mr. President, Barbados extends its warm congratulations. We look forward to your stewardship of this Assembly, and we move to restore trust and indeed to carry reforms from proposals to implementation. But reform cannot be selective. We cannot move swiftly to reorganize offices and reporting lines while allowing the most consequential questions of power and representation to remain unresolved. Transformation and development, peacekeeping and humanitarian aid cannot succeed if member states are unwilling to fund it. Let's be very clear. No organizational chart can overcome the refusal of states to respect decisions that they find inconvenient. We cannot continue to ask international organizations to do more while failing to provide them with the resources necessary to fulfill the mandates that we ourselves have agreed. And if member states believe in the institutions that they have created, then we must also be prepared to sustain them. Barbados has consistently met that responsibility, and I give this body the assurance that we will continue to do so. Our commitment to multilateralism, to an international rules-based order, must be measured not only by what we ask of these institutions, but by our willingness to support them. So yes, let us improve the machinery, but let us also reform the exercise of power. The Security Council still has 15 members, 5 of them permanent and armed with that veto. Africa, with 54 states, has no permanent seat. And you've heard speaker after speaker after speaker come to this platform to say that this must change. Small island developing states equally confront threats that now reach squarely into the Council's mandate, from climate insecurity and illicit armed flows to organized crime and displacement. And yet, despite constituting 1/4 of the world's states, we have no assured representation within the councils. This too, my friends, must change. And the world, we know, has already changed. The Council has not changed with it. But reform is not only about who sits at the table. It is about how power is exercised. Barbados is therefore joining 123 other member states in supporting the Franco-Mexican initiative on the use of the veto in the cases of mass atrocities. Its principle is fundamental. Where populations face genocide, crimes against humanity, or large-scale war crimes, the veto should not be allowed to paralyze the Security Council when action is most urgently needed. This is why people are losing trust in the United Nations and its Council. And Mr. President, it's not fair to the majority of member states who still believe in the promise of this body. Even as we call for greater equity with the reform of the Security Council, we must equally reform the Secretariat to better support peacekeeping and the resolution of conflicts. We've been told that there are more conflicts today than at any time since the United Nations was established. And regrettably, these conflicts are in almost every corner of the planet. The Oslo Peace Institute reported that in 2025, last year, 245,000 individuals faced battle-related deaths. That is almost Barbados's population. I'm told that this makes it the third most violent year in the post-Cold War era. My friends, the scale of human tragedy is mounting. And whether it is in Gaza, or the West Bank, or Lebanon, or Yemen, or Sudan, or Ukraine, or elsewhere, last year we feared that there was a risk of conflicts in the Middle East widening even further. And the conflicts continue. These fears, regrettably, have come to pass. And with a global impact, nevertheless, indeed, conflicts are more protracted and more fragmented. And when coupled with hunger and unsustainable debt and a warming planet, it becomes a veritable hell for the citizens of those countries. Increases in energy and transport costs and in interest rates have spurred inflation. It means that no one, even on the other side of the world, can escape the hardships in meeting their daily needs. The truth is, until there is a two-state solution that respects the rights and territories of both the Israelis and Palestinians, we will continue to live on the edge in this world. And you may well ask, how have we gotten here? We need to address with laser-like focus each and every one of these conflicts. Legitimacy demands that of us. And let us let the UN deliberately and systematically deploy nimble mediation teams led by political leaders, current and retired, on behalf of the Secretary General and enjoying the Secretary General's confidence and authority and the respect of member states. This, my friends, will help lift the heavy weight necessary to end these multiple conflicts and to bring peace and dignity to those affected populations. We know that many hands make light work, and we can't ignore it. These conflicts need to be supported by a quicker and technology-enhanced observer force, capable of rapid deployment to monitor and support ceasefires and peace agreements, to be given the resources. These peacekeeping forces must be given realistic mandates, predictable financing, and true partnership. Let us work, my friends, together with the parties to these conflicts to build dialogue and to bring opportunities for investment and jobs to the affected populations so that they too can live properly. And as for the wider international legal order, we know that countries of every size and capacity depend on a system in which rules are made collectively and applied consistently and fairly. But if we don't act early enough, we have trouble. And that is why we say that the UN must receive the resources and the resolve to act before the guns speak and not after the guns start to fly. My friends, without an equitable rules-based order, smaller states like mine will simply cease to exist in this world. And that is why Barbados is a co-sponsor of the P4M, a group focused on strengthening multilateralism and to beat back the undertakers who are waiting to bury it. Mr. President, I would like to express profound appreciation to the Secretary General, my brother Antonio Guterres. His voice has been constant, steady, and absolutely right on all of the critical issues facing humanity. And to his deputy, Amina Mohammed, we also say thank you for taking the journey without diverting from the principles and the core values of this charter. As the United Nations undertakes the important task of selecting its next Secretary General, Barbados joins its sister member states in the Caribbean community in pledging its full support for the candidature of Ambassador Carolyn Rodriguez Burkitt of Guyana. At a moment when the international community is being called upon to renew its faith in multilateralism, we believe that Ambassador Rodriguez Burkitt brings to this task the experience, the skills, and the understanding to serve the entire membership of this organization. Indeed, Mr. President, I believe that others think so too. I'd like, sir, to turn to the topic of artificial intelligence, which is one of our new challenges. AI is already transforming how we work, learn, and govern. And it is clear that its potential is extraordinary. We have found that it has great capacity to detect disease earlier, predict disasters, improve agriculture, and expand access to education and public services. And yet, these same extraordinary systems can just as quickly reproduce discrimination, widen surveillance, and spread falsehoods faster than institutions can respond. We must not allow a new technological age to reproduce all hierarchies of access and power. And this is why Barbados is so honored to host the second in-person meeting of the Independent International Scientific Panel on Artificial Intelligence, which will be held in November of this year. We recognize that yesterday's Security Council encounter may well and should speeden the question of how we as a global community deals with this issue. In the growing age of AI, governance cannot be left to voluntary corporate practices or to a small number of technologically advanced states. We need globally agreed rules that protect human dignity, preserve meaningful human oversight, and ensure that the benefits of AI are shared widely and equitably. I caution, a technology that will affect every state must be governed by the rules that every state has had the opportunity to shape. Mr. President, exactly 65 years ago, that great Caribbean, French, African intellectual and psychiatrist Frantz Fanon published what has now become a classic, The Wretched of the Earth. And across the vast range of observations and analysis that he made in that extraordinarily lucid and prescient book, he said the following: what matters today is the issue which blocks the horizon, is the need for a redistribution of wealth. Humanity will have to address this question, no matter how devastating the consequences may be. My friends, this was harryingly true in 1961, and sadly, remains manifest today. This is why Barbados throws its full support behind the establishment of the International Panel on Inequality that is being proposed. Growing inequality is at the center of geopolitical discussions, tensions, distrust in institutions, and indeed the increasing number of conflicts that we see. It is for this reason that we reject the notion that governments must refrain from policy interventions that are essential to creating a level and fair playing field for ordinary citizens. We know that it is the policy choices of government that has led to this injustice, and it is the policy choices of governments that must now remove it. For us, this is as important a battle as the climate crisis. And Mr. President, that brings me to that crisis. Minister Murat Kurum, representing the incoming COP31 presidency, has put the challenge plainly. The time for simply setting out goals is behind us. Anyone who experienced this summer in Europe and elsewhere knows that. It was the hottest on record. And the Super El Nino has not even yet hit. The proposed action agenda places methane reduction at the centre of climate implementation, and we welcome that focus. It is true that carbon dioxide must remain central to the global energy transition, but emissions are not falling quickly enough, and the full benefits of action will take time to emerge. So, Mr. President, under Barbados's presidency of the CVF Climate Vulnerable Forum and its V20 countries, 74 countries got together and advanced the call to pull the methane emergency brake. At the V20 ministerial dialogue in April of this year, the finance ministers agreed that methane reduction must be treated not only as an environmental priority, but also an economic, fiscal, and public health opportunity. We must now implement. The climate vulnerable countries need to mobilize approximately $490 billion each year by 2030. And yet, the current inflows are roughly $90 billion. As the young people in Barbados would say, the math simply ain't mathing. We must also correct the inequity of the borrowing costs that these countries face. It is almost 1.2 percentage points higher for climate vulnerable countries than for advanced economies. Now, that figure seems small to you, but that actually generates an estimated $62 billion more a year in excess interest payments each year. This cannot be fair. So that, believe me when I say that change is possible, as we have seen consistently with measures from the Bridgetown Initiative. In less than 1 year, Barbados, as chair of the Climate Vulnerable Countries, the V20 countries, along with the OPEC Fund for International Development, designed and launched the Vulnerability to Viability Compact on four pillars, bringing about 74 countries along with 16 development finance institutions globally to expand access to affordable long-term capital for education projects, health projects, and water infrastructure. The CVF also had its governors of the central bank meet to establish the Lifeline Fund, which will shortly be operationalized. It seeks to provide rapid liquidity when climate shocks create balance of payments pressures for countries. So we are moving to help ourselves. We have been resolute. And the reason for it is that we know that you cannot build hospitals and schools and water infrastructure with 10 and 15 year money. It crowds out critical investments for our people and leaves you flat-footed. And that is why this important initiative represents real progress. But mechanisms such as this one cannot on their own address the underlying flaws of the international financial architecture. I repeat that for almost 5 years, the Bridgetown Initiative has consistently argued that climate resilience, debt sustainability, and access to affordable finance cannot be treated separately. For many vulnerable countries, the problem is not simply the availability of capital, but whether we have the fiscal space to borrow and to invest on reasonable terms. Mr. President, as I turn to my region in the Caribbean, I'd like to highlight a series of crises that continue to threaten our peace, stability, and development. Let me say at the outset that when I speak about letting many hands make light work when it comes to conflict resolution, that this is one of the areas in which the political leaders of the Caribbean can play a pivotal role in its own region. Firstly, Haiti. The security crisis continues to retard political renewal and economic recovery. And still, the preparations for a return to constitutional government, yes, are moving forward, even with great difficulty. But those efforts cannot succeed unless security improves, particularly in the areas containing more than half of Haiti's electorate in the capital and surrounding areas. Barbados therefore supports the full deployment that has been too long promised, and the renewal of the mandate of the gang suppression force. Let me remind you that it was in 2022 that this recent more heightened state of insecurity began with the fuel riots just before the General Assembly met in 2022. And in 2026, we have not kept faith with providing the level of security that would minimize the loss of life. At the same time, we have to give thanks where thanks is due. And there are member states who have contributed in whatever way to helping Haiti find its path. This includes, of course, the Caribbean Community's Eminent Persons Group, which has been helping to build consensus and maintain engagement with key international partners in the last few years. In addition, Mr. President, we are deeply concerned by the worsening humanitarian pressures facing the people of Cuba. Too many people are suffering. Too many people. Restrictions on trade, finance, and access to fuel are intensifying hardship, not only for Cuban citizens, but for all others who study and live there. Barbados has each year opposed the use of the embargo and other unilateral coercive measures against Cuba. And as always, we call for constructive engagement. Constructive engagement grounded in dialogue, sovereign equality, and respect for international law.
0: And unfortunately, we're going to have to leave it there on Frontline Voices. That was a speech given by Barbados Prime Minister Mia Motley yesterday at the UN. You can find all of it online. I want to thank Catherine Davis and Wee Jacobs for engineering today. Caitlin Cliff, Carrie McDade and Darius Osborne, our WBAI news intern reporters. You can find archives of the show on the website, www.wbai.org, and their stories on the website. We're still in the fundraising campaign. We've raised 70% of $137,470 of the $200,000 goal. If you value this type of programming, please consider making a donation. Next up is Arnie Arniston from The Attitude. And don't miss Randy Credigo's Live on the Fly at 3 p.m. for more of his Radio Alchemy. I'll be back on Monday with some more Frontline Voices. Thanks for listening.

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6: 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Welcome back. I remember when we first started talking about PFAS on this show, people had no idea what we were talking about. But now pretty much everyone knows about PFAS, those forever chemicals that are ubiquitous in our world and which are being blamed for a growing list of human health conditions. On our show today, we're going to talk about the personal impact that exposure to PFAS chemicals has had on people living in the middle of a contaminated area. And you'll have a chance to meet two brave and dedicated individuals who've taken it upon themselves to make sure the world knows about PFAS contamination and who are forcing the government to take action.

0: infection rate at the head was 10 times higher when seated in tightly packed classroom rows compared to when using a laptop alone.
1: So this is all about the wireless radiation that's coming from this group of devices.
0: Correct.
1: Which is every classroom.
0: Every classroom across America.
1: Yeah.
0: Every classroom
1: sure,
0: across America has multiple laptops in use all day long.
1: Yeah. Kids sit in groups and they work
0: that's
1: together.
0: Right.
1: And yeah.
0: So everyday exposure to wireless radiation emitted from devices such as cell phones, laptops, tablets, and Wi-Fi routers is steadily increasing. With the incorporation of wireless devices in classrooms, children often spend several hours each day surrounded by sources of wireless radiation.
1: Mm-hmm.
0: Current safety limits for wireless radiation exposure are based only on a short-term exposure and pre-market safety testing that only considers exposure to a single device. This study highlights that real-world classroom conditions involve cumulative exposures with Wi-Fi signals from multiple laptops interacting and increasing the total amount of energy absorbed by the body. These exposures are likely further increased by additional devices like cell phones in pockets or backpacks.
1: Mm-hmm.
0: Expert groups such as the Santa Clara, California Medical Association recommends reducing children's exposure to wireless technology in schools to mitigate these health risks, and researchers have outlined how to design safer technology within buildings. A key quote from the journal was, "Wireless communication should be avoided in places where people could stay for a long time, such as in the classrooms, libraries, offices, homes, etc., and the devices should then be connected using cables, for instance, Ethernet or mm-hmm. fiber optic, increasing, mm-hmm. therefore, the bandwidth and reducing energy consumption." This is what we addressed in our Tech Safe Schools program. And it really is possible to reduce the amount of radiation
1: yeah.
0: by placing the router in a different location, by actually turning down the power that the router is emitting.
1: Yeah. Sure.
0: And being very careful about having laptops and tablets on all the time. I mean, they don't ever turn them off.
1: Well, there's a growing backlash against screen time in classrooms,
0: yeah.
1: you know, and we're beginning.
0: For other reasons, right?
1: For other reasons, but, yeah. you know, we're seeing kids aren't learning as well in using screens as they do when they learn from
0: right.
1: teachers.
0: And now here's the radiation exposure component of it,
1: yeah.
0: which is really important for their health.
1: One more reason why they should
0: one
1: do
0: more
1: that.
0: Reason, a big reason.
1: Yeah.
0: Mm-hmm.
1: All right, I have a piece here about data centers. Data centers seem to be the hot topic these days. But it's the sound that's coming from data centers that's really becoming a human health problem. A lot of the sound that's produced by traffic is mid to high frequency, and it's spread out over a bunch of different frequencies, almost like white noise. But noise from large data centers is concentrated in low frequencies, and that makes it sound more like a hum that stands out from regular traffic noise. Low frequency noise is harder to dampen. It travels farther. Noise from large data centers can travel up to half a mile away.
0: And they're on 24/7.
1: I'm getting to that.
0: Oh, okay.
1: Yeah.
0: Sorry.
1: Excessive noise can be harmful, according to the World Health Organization and multiple studies. When operating, data centers emit sounds from the humming of cooling systems and air chillers, the rumbling of diesel generators, and the whirring of fans. Data center neighbors have reported headaches, vertigo, nausea, sleep disturbances, ear pain, and hypertension. Complaints about data center noise tend to focus on its 24/7 consistent presence rather than on its volume. Another source of noise from data centers are dedicated on-site power plants. As more data centers come online or existing ones expand and need more power, developers are increasingly installing jet engine gas turbines inside the perimeter of these facilities to provide baseload power. One data center in South Haven, Mississippi is running 27 natural gas-powered turbines for power.
0: Wow.
1: Residents have complained bitterly,
0: wow.
1: but there doesn't seem to be anything the local government can do. So it's not just that they're taking their water and taking their electricity, but this constant noise is really...
0: Well, noise pollution is really dangerous.
1: Yeah.
0: We don't talk too much about it.
1: No.
0: But we should.
1: Well,
0: especially now that these data centers are being built everywhere.
1: Yep. All right. Anyway, that's the news about data centers. What else you got?
0: Well, this is kind of in the same vein. This is a new article from Environmental Health Sciences. Nearly half of U.S. schools located within a mile of polluted site. A nationwide analysis published in Proceedings of the National Academy of Sciences found that 44% of U.S. schools, that's pre-K through 12th grade, are located

0: within 1 mile of known hazardous sites.
1: That's half the schools in the country, almost.
0: Nearly 10,000 schools, about 8% of U.S. schools, are located within a quarter mile of a hazardous site, defined as Superfund sites, brownfields, and toxics release inventory facilities that have been identified by the Environmental Protection Agency.
1: Yeah. Mm-hmm.
0: Native Black, Hispanic, and low-income students are more likely than white children to attend schools located near a hazardous site, although proximity was similar across both private and public schools. The authors note that their analysis does not include hazardous sites that aren't listed in the EPA databases, or many other sources of pollution such as highways, wildfire smoke, or lead plumbing inside the schools themselves, meaning that their findings likely underestimate the total number of schools in close proximity to environmental hazards. Hazardous sites such as the ones analyzed in this study contain a wide range of toxic contaminants that are known to impact human health. And because children are especially vulnerable to harm from environmental exposures, because their bodies and brains are still developing, these are critical issues that need to be addressed.
1: Sure.
0: Even at a distance, airborne pollutants from these sites can enter classrooms via windows and ventilation systems. And because of this, the study authors emphasize that indoor air quality, or IAQ, is an essential consideration in creating safe and productive environments for children in schools.
1: Yeah.
0: So high-profile cases such as Louisiana's Cancer Alley have really helped to raise public concerns about the proximity of hazardous sites near schools.
1: I don't know what you can do about that, though, Patty. I mean, if you're near a school is built near a toxic site, what can really be done? Just close the windows and run an air purification system?
0: Step one.
1: Yeah.
0: Yeah, that would be step one.
1: Yikes. Something we should do something about. Well,
0: something our government should do something
1: about.
0: Yeah,
1: something our government should do
0: yes.
1: something about. All right.
0: Yes.
1: Thanks, Patty.
0: You're welcome. Pretty much every day, there's another news story about the forever chemicals known as PFAS. Unusual places where they're being found, the health problems they're causing, how they're contaminating our farmland, being taken up by crops, and entering our food supply. But a lot of these news stories are impersonal reports. What is it like to actually be living the nightmare of PFAS contamination? To find out, we got in touch with two people who are doing just that. Two dedicated people who have found themselves on the front lines of the fight over PFAS in drinking water in Michigan. Sandy Wynn and Tony Spaniola are the movers and shakers behind the Great Lakes PFAS Action Network. Doug and I had the opportunity to meet with them earlier this week to hear their stories. Here's part of our conversation with Sandy Wynn and Tony Spaniola.
2: My family has had a home in northern Michigan, a home on a lake. It's in the middle of the Huron National Forest. We can walk to the shores of Lake Huron. Spectacular with wildlife, bald eagles, I mean, you name it. And there is a former Air Force base that is nestled in the midst of all of that, right across the lake from our home. And if you're talking about PFAS in Michigan, and you're talking about water in Michigan and problems with water in Michigan, you have to talk about Flint, because the Flint water crisis was brewing, you know, in the middle of the last decade. And at our location, it's the former Wurtsmith Air Force Base, and it is the first U.S. military PFAS site in the world. So the PFAS contamination from the firefighting foam that was used just liberally there was first discovered in March of 2010. So we've been at it with the Air Force now. We're in our 16th year.
3: Wow.
2: And it sort of chugged along for a few years. There was a warning not to eat any fish from kind of a pristine river in the middle of the National Forest in 2012. And then in 2016, we received notification from the health department saying, don't drink your water. We have this. They were called PFCs back then. That was the term that was used. So don't drink your water, but we've got this under control. Which is
4: wow. Okay. So sounds a little suspicious, but
3: that's to calm down the hysteria.
2: Yeah. Exactly. Yeah. So just like the people in Flint, they gave us water filters and, you know, essentially said, hey, you know, we're working on this. The Air Force came in and talked about how they were being really proactive. And I began doing research, My father was in the legislature here in Michigan when I was a kid in the 1970s. And we had a contamination crisis then, which was the largest contamination crisis in U.S. history from polybrominated biphenyl in cattle. So I was in the midst of that. I took a year off from school, studied all that. And so I started hearing a lot of the same old, you know, hey, it's not a big deal. And so as I began digging into it, I began to realize this was a really, really, really big deal. Yeah. Way, not only in my community, but across the state, across the country, not just from Air Force bases or military installations or commercial airports, but it's in just about all the products that we know and come to learn about. And so things were so bad. The cover up that was going on was so bad. People were being so badly misled. I had originally said to my wife, I'm not going to get in the middle of this. We come up here to get away.
4: Yeah.
2: It was so bad that I didn't feel I had any choice.
1: What is that behind you on your screensaver? Is that a picture of the edge of the lake?
2: That's my backyard. That is the PFAS foam. And that that picture was taken in 2017, so 8 years ago. And it was that morning, my wife woke up and said, I think it snowed last night. And I said, that's not snow. And so we organized a community action group. We all got together one day, sat around a table and asked everybody if they were all in, because we knew it was going to be a tough fight. Not only we're fighting the Pentagon, we're fighting a lot of business in the area that didn't want bad news going out. A lot of homeowners who didn't want bad news going out. The whole,
4: sure.
2: It's the story that plays out over and over and over again. And so we began really a campaign. It became apparent to me that there were no real accountability mechanisms with the Pentagon and the military.
4: Yeah.
2: The only real accountability mechanism was Congress through oversight, the power of the purse, and policy. We worked with a lot of policy folks here in the state, our governor, our attorney general, and even with the White House during the Biden administration very closely. I got to know Sandy and essentially got together and said, we can't do this alone. We got to get together. Our power is collectively. And it is the power that we have as we come together and share stories like the one you're just about to hear.
1: Okay, Sandy, so it looks like it's your turn. Tell us your story.
5: Well, my story actually started, let's say, in 1991 when I met my husband through work. I'm a psychologist. My husband, Joel, was a Children's Protective Services worker, so we worked in human services, fell in love, got married, bought our first house. And given the work we do, we hate people. And so we wanted to be away from everyone. We didn't want any neighbors. We didn't want anything. So we found a house just north of Grand Rapids that was surrounded by Christmas trees. It was in a Christmas tree farm. And that's a piece of heaven, you know, in Michigan.
4: Sure. Yeah.
5: Doesn't get any better than that. And we lived really dull and boring lives for the next 25 years. I got nothing dramatic to say in the middle of that. In 2016, we were getting ready to celebrate our 25th wedding anniversary. Joel was having some stomach problems. They thought maybe it was a hernia, so he went in for hernia surgery, but they found that he had stage 4 liver cancer, and he died 3 weeks later.
4: Oh, my gosh.
5: I was devastated. There's no other word for it. I was just blown away. It was so fast. It was so quick. So unexpected. The following year, in 2017, was when the Department of Environmental Quality came to my door and asked if they could test our water because they thought there could be some contamination. Now, that was right on the heels of Flint. Like, Flint wasn't even done. They were still handing out water there. They came back 3 days later to test my water wearing hazmat suits, which kind of makes you go,
4: wow. Yeah.
5: That's a problem. And it turned out it wasn't to protect the people taking the samples. I learned a lot about PFAS after that. It was because they were worried about cross-contamination. But fast forward, they came to my house 3 weeks later, 3 carloads of state officials. And given that I'd worked for the state and so did my husband, I knew that was not going to be good news because they never deliver that in person. My water, the first well test, came back at 24,000 parts per trillion. The next one was 36,000 parts per trillion. It's been as high as 80,000 parts per trillion. It turned out that Christmas tree farm that we loved was actually owned by Wolverine Worldwide, the shoe company. They make Sauconys, they make Merrell shoes. They are an incredibly good shoe company and incredibly irresponsible, I'll just say it, because what they did was they had 60 acres that they would truck their tannery waste to and dump, and they would dig pits 20 feet deep and just back up truckload after truckload after truckload and keep dumping. And they did that all through the 70s until it actually bubbled up and was quite smelly, at which point they punched through the clay underlining that's a natural part of our geography here, so it would go into the aquifer and go out to the river. As a result, it's contaminated 30 square miles of our community up here. I remember when they came and talked to me the first time, you know, they say 24,000 is your levels. And I didn't know anything about PFAS. I didn't know if I had one, if that was good or if that was bad. Yeah. I remember saying that to them, like, is high good or is high bad? Like, you know, is this the stock market I'm going for? Or is this like, you know, what am I measuring against? And they said, no, this is the highest. And one person even said, I think this is higher than Wordsmith. And I said, the Air Force Base? I remember reading an article about that in the paper. That stuff's not good. To fast forward later, I ended up getting my blood tested. And my blood is tested at 5,000 nanograms per microliter. Whereas I think the normal, and the fact that we have to say this is normal in our blood should anger all of us, because none of us should want this in our blood, is between 5 and maybe 15. If you're at 20, doctors say you should be concerned, and I'm at 5,000.
6: Wow.
5: So at that point, I was kind of frantic trying to figure out how did this happen. And I remember they were reading off the list of potential health concerns. And they said, you know, high blood pressure and high cholesterol and thyroid issues and kidney cancer, testicular cancer, liver disease. And I said then, seriously, my husband just died of liver cancer. And the room went silent. And it was one of those moments that we all have in our life where you could just feel the earth tilt on its axis. And I knew then, from that day forward, my life was different.
3: So why are they using PFAS in a shoe tanning operation? I've never heard of that. I've heard of so many uses, but not
4: waterproofing.
3: So waterproofing.
5: Wolverine,
3: is
5: yeah, Wolverine Worldwide had the first waterproof shoes ever in their Hush Puppy shoes. And they had the proprietary rights to Scotchgard at that time to use on shoes. And it took a lot of Scotchgard to waterproof those Hush Puppies, but they also sold like proverbial hotcakes. So they were really cranking them out. And their factory at that time was right in Rockford, which is 5 miles away. So they had just bought this land. They actually sold it to farmers to spread on fields all through this northern Kent County area, saying that the lime in it would be really good fertilizer. So it's our whole county is contaminated now with this in our wells and our water sources.
4: But they knew better. They knew better even back then.
5: 3M certainly knew better.
4: Yeah.
5: Wolverine is saying they didn't know until the 90s. My line then was a knock at the door would have been really good.
4: Yeah.
5: You know,
4: yeah.
5: When I bought the house in 92. Had you even told me in 95, then it would have at least been on me to do something.
4: Sure.
5: But no one said anything.
3: Yeah. Wow, that is quite a story, Sandy. I'm so sorry about the impact that it has had on your life. Oh, my God.
5: Well, you know, I do have to say, blood testing has become this passion of mine. I'm, like, determined people have to be able to get their blood tested. It cost me $800 out of pocket to do it because insurance does not cover blood testing for you. And because I had these crazy rates, my doctor, thankfully, took it very seriously. And in 2000, started noticing some things. On a whim, literally said, only because you've got these crazy PFAS levels, I want to do an ultrasound of your thyroid. And they found that I had developed thyroid cancer that had moved into my lymph nodes that we never would have found had I not had this. I shouldn't say never. I doubt we would have found it. And I know we would have found it that early had we not had that blood work. So when we have people that are contaminated, they have to fight like the dickens just to get blood testing. I mean, Tony, you guys have been working how long and you've just gotten blood testing up there?
2: We fought for 10 years. The Department of Defense absolutely refuses to do it. The state of Michigan now in Oscoda over the last couple of years has begun to offer free blood testing to everybody in our community.
4: So, Tony, in your case, you had a community of people who kind of were sharing your situation and were ready to kind of jump in and do something about it. Sandy, you were by yourself, right? I mean, how did you network and find other people?
5: I went for a walk the night after they came and gave me my results. And I would go for a walk every night because one of the best ways to deal with grief and depression is being outside in the sunlight 30 minutes a day. It's actually as effective as Prozac, believe it or not. So every day I would go for a walk. This time I decided to go the opposite direction on my street where all the neighbors are. And I saw people there getting the giant things of water that they handed out in Flint. That was kind of what everybody remembered, people in Flint getting those cases of water. So I noticed all my neighbors had this too and just went up and said, so you got results that were bad too. And we got together, would get together every Friday and just try to figure out what we were going to do with this. We were going to go to Wolverine and demand free shoes because we thought they owed us that at least. And but happened to call Rob Bellott, the lawyer.
4: Oh, yeah, sure.
5: He said, I'm just going to give you three quick pieces of advice. First, you have to get a lawyer and a good law firm. Don't get like just your brother-in-law, Bob, who does divorce cases. Second, you need a point of entry filter. Don't let them just give you a quick filter under the sink. You need a big filter that's going to take all of this because this will take a while to sort out. And third, whatever you do, do not go to Wolverine and ask for shoes. See part number one. So we were very fortunate that we were able to connect with a firm here in town, the only firm that didn't have a conflict of interest with Wolverine.
4: Sure.
5: And they took our case. So
2: my group came together not all that differently from Sandy's.
4: Okay.
2: The Air Force would meet with us quarterly, and we would have these meetings, and a few of us kind of got to know each other and started to just, you know, kind of feel each other out a little bit. And then when we formed our group, the day that this picture was taken behind me, we really met for the very first time that day, and it was just this foam that brought us together to say, wait, it's now been 7 years. They've been lying to us. We got to do something.
3: So we want to know what the something is that you're doing.
4: Yeah. So let's talk about the organization.
3: Yeah, let's talk about what's going on.
4: What can be done? What are you doing? What are you hoping for?
5: You know, I think the first thing Tony and I realized was that neither of us are scientists. We're not regulators. We're none of that. But we have a very compelling story. And these stories repeat themselves over and over. It's not just us.
4: Sure.
5: And that was our power. That was like our superpower. But it was also what we had to get in front of decision makers, because I don't care what party you're in. It's really hard to look at a widow and say, I'm not going to prioritize that. I'm going to prioritize something else. And so we wanted to kind of figure out a way to elevate those community voices.
4: Yeah.
2: Sandy and I really came together. We got to know each other a little bit. And then it was in the fall of 2019. I called Sandy and I said, we're going to have a press conference at Wordsmith. And I want to bring people in from all over the state so that we can kind of show unity. And so Sandy came up and we had people from different parts of the states all holding signs saying PFAS in this place, PFAS in that place. And it was so incredibly powerful.
4: Sure.
2: Very moving. Mm-hmm. Of course, we got really good media coverage. But afterwards, Sandy and I said, okay, we've got to figure out a way to bring these communities all together in a network. And to do it in such a way that the network is driven by the community voices, not by folks who are living, you know, wanting to do meaning well and wanting to do well, but not living the issue.
4: Yeah.
2: And one of the things that I think we both agree really strongly on is that our policies in this country need to be driven from a community-based, individual harm type. How do you fix this scenario? Mm-hmm. And that's the approach we've taken. We've gotten knocked down several times, but we've won a whole bunch too. Mm-hmm. And that's been, that's quite a story.
4: So what are you hoping to do and what advice do you have for people who find themselves in situations like yours?
5: Well, I think we have a couple things we're trying to do. I think we want a place that communities can learn from each other, help each other, support each other, give each other ideas, because there is no handbook when you've been contaminated of like, What are you supposed to do next? You know, what's the right filter? Should you get a filter? Should you sell your house? I mean, so I think that's one thing, is to provide a resource for communities, but I think also to push change, because the system is really set up for polluters, for manufacturers, for the people who can profit off of this to profit, and for the rest of us just to drink it and smile. And that's just not going to happen.
2: I think the message that we've learned in Sandy's experience and my experience and what we're seeing now in other parts of the state of Michigan is that if you're going to get any kind of action that's really meaningful, you got to fight for it. You got to stand up. If you just sit back and hope, it's not going to go your way. And there was a community in Michigan that kind of looked at us in Oscoda and said, "You're always fighting with the Pentagon, it seems like. You know why? We don't fight in our community, and we, you know, and we're getting along really well." And my response to them was, "Well, do you really think you're getting along that well? And by the way, your drinking water is contaminated at 400 or 500 homes. What are you doing about that? And how are you going to get that fixed?" And so they kind of followed our model now. They've engaged the members of Congress. They've engaged certain members of the state government, and they're starting to make progress. But if you sit back, it's not going to happen. And we were able, through our organization, the Great Lakes PFAS Action Network, we were able to get our governor to issue an executive directive directing all of the state agencies in Michigan to prioritize purchasing non-PFAS-containing products, which prevention here really was really the name of the game, right? We also were able to get our governor to establish what's known as the Citizens Advisory Work Group, which Sandy has chaired for a number of years, bringing together, you have to be an impacted community member to be a member of this group. And this group interacts monthly with our state regulators. So we've been able to kind of change their perspective through this organization. In my community, we were able to get $10 million for waterline extensions to address contaminated wells. I was able, through working with the White House in 2023, to initiate a policy that we came up with to deal with our problem nationwide. It's a directive that was issued by the Pentagon to all the military service branches, requiring them to adopt a policy under which you attack the contamination in those places initially where it is impacting people, where it is impacting water and wildlife. You contain it, and then you worry about the mess that's in the middle after you've, you know, kind of triaged the problem. So that is the policy of the United States. It came from our little town.
1: That's great, because people who are, you know, suffering from PFAS contamination all over the country will benefit from that.
5: This is ubiquitous. It is everywhere. It's in everything. And until we decide we're not going to use it in every silly thing we need, we're just going to be throwing good money after bad here.
1: Sandy Nguyen and Tony Spaniola from the Great Lakes PFAS Action Network talking about how their own lives have been upended by exposure to PFAS in their water. You can learn more about their efforts at glpan.org. Again, glpan.org. We're going to open up the phone lines in a few minutes and take your calls here on Green Street, just like we do every Friday afternoon. Are you worried about PFAS in your water? Does it concern you that companies like 3M and DuPont are continuing to manufacture these forever chemicals that will contaminate our planet for hundreds of generations? Is this a fair legacy to leave to our kids just so some chemical companies and their investors can make more money? 212-209-2877 is the number here in the studio. 212-209-2877. It's your turn to talk here on Green Street, so pick up the phone and call us to talk about PFAS or plastics or the EPA or any of the other things we talked about today on the show. 212-209-2877. Patty and I'll be back with your calls right after this short break.

0: And you are listening to Green Street on WBAI, Patty and Doug Wood, on a stormy Friday. Well, it's not really stormy yet, but it's going to get stormy, I hear. Wind and rain. Right now, we're taking your calls about PFAS or data centers or whatever you want to talk about. 212-209-2877. You know, Patty, it's so heartbreaking to hear Sandy and Tony talk about their situation. But like Tony said, you can't sit back and hope that things are going to get better. You got to fight for it. And those people are really, you know, setting an example for all of us. When something's not right, you got to fight. Patty, I'm not hearing you, I'm afraid.
1: Sorry, it's a situation that occurs far too often, which is when a polluting industry knows they have, you know, that they have a process or a, you know, or a particular chemical usage that can do real harm. And they move forward anyway without the necessary protections, and they pollute air and they pollute water. I mean, these things are essential to life, right? These are our life-giving natural resources. And it's just, you know, it's like I said, it occurs far too often. Yeah. When corporations, manufacturers are using polluting materials in their, you know, in their businesses, and they just go ahead and do it, get it out there.
0: Okay, but to be fair, I think in a lot of circumstances, the product gets developed before the science catches up to it. It takes science a while to catch up with the process or the chemical or whatever they've done. So they develop their marketing plans, they get their advertising together, and they introduce this thing into the market, and they start making money with it. And then, you know, slowly along comes the scientific evidence that says, oh, by the way, this thing is causing a problem in the environment or with human health. And at that point, you know, the corporation goes into defense mode, because the purpose of the corporation is to make money, not do the right thing. People make that mistake all the time. Corporations are not supposed to do the right, I mean, they're supposed to do the right thing, but that's not their mandate is to make money. And right. So, you know, so usually we expect the government to be kind of the middleman here between the corporation that's trying to make as much money as they can and people who are busy with their lives and don't have, you know, time to go fight. And the government.
1: And most of the time they don't know. I mean, both of these people had no idea until it, you know, I hate to say until it was really too late, but, you know, who's doing the testing? That's another thing that should be done on a regular basis, is that, you know, testing water, testing air, making sure that, you know, what you're doing is not harming public health. But you know what? I'm naive in, you know, my thinking that, you know, that a corporation should be responsible for what they're doing. But of course, that's often not the case. PFAS is extremely problematic. And when you look at what their levels are, where they were, you know, before this administration for drinking water, they were 4 parts per trillion. Right? Four parts per trillion. You know, I mean, that's a very small amount that they think is considered safe. And we have a former head of the NIEHS, Dr. Linda Birnbaum, who says that PFAS actually should be regulated at parts per quadrillion, because even at parts per quadrillion, there are human health effects. So having, you know, this, the amount that she said was in her blood was like just astounding.
0: Yeah.
1: Just astounding. I mean, that's just like crazy. And obviously her husband, you know, who passed on, had very high levels too. Have to have had, they were both drinking the same water in their home and, you know, showering and doing everything else with water.
0: You were talking about parts per trillion. And just to give our audience a sense of what that means. 4 parts per trillion is the equivalent of 4 drops in 20 Olympic-sized swimming pools.
1: Yeah.
0: That's what we're talking about here.
1: Right.
0: Four drops in 20
1: Right.
0: Olympic sized
1: Right.
0: swimming pools. That's one, that's four parts per trillion.
1: Right.
0: So
1: That's
0: just.
1: a, that's a, for, I mean, that's not going to happen, regularly. I mean, but so, but it does force water departments, both private and public, to start monitoring and to start remediating. And that's what's happening.
0: We have some callers on the line, so let's bring in our first caller and say good afternoon. Welcome to Green Street. You are on the air. Hello, anybody there? Catherine, I think maybe we lost that caller. Can we bring in?
1: We had two callers, yeah.
0: Yeah, let's bring in our next caller. Say good afternoon. Welcome to Green Street. You are on the air.
2: Good afternoon.
0: Hello there.
2: This is a different subject I would like to bring up.
0: Sure.
2: My daughter went to the doctor and to get a mammogram, and she got the mammogram, and the doctor says, "Well, you should have a mammogram every year." Well, isn't that exposing your body to radiation?
1: Yes. Yes, it is.
2: Unnecessarily.
1: There are multiple diagnostic tools that are being used today for breast cancer detection. And one of them that's very popular is a thermogram, which is a heat picture of the breast. And it, is very, very accurate. It sometimes can discover breast cancer, before a mammogram can. So there's thermograms, there are sonograms, there are MRIs, there are procedures called ductal lavage, because many breast cancers start in the ducts of the breast. So a mammogram is actually the only diagnostic tool that actually exposes you to fairly, not, I want to say high levels, but fairly significant levels of ionizing radiation or X-rays, right? And so it's the only one that cause that, that actually may be a factor in actually causing breast cancer if you have them on a very regular basis. So there's, concern you should ask your doctor,
0: About alternatives.
1: about alternatives, doing different types of diagnostics, maybe alternating, or as some people I know, they never have had a mammogram. They only use thermograms for their peace of mind.
0: It's a really good question, though, and thank you for bringing that up.
2: Okay. Thank you. Thank you.
0: Yeah, absolutely. Thanks for calling. Have a good weekend. I think we have some other callers on the line, so let's bring our next caller in. Say good afternoon. Welcome to Green Street. You are on the air.
3: Hello.
0: Hi, that's you. We can hear you. Go ahead and speak up.
3: Hello.
0: Hello.
3: You can hear me?
0: Yes, we
1: Yes.
0: can.
3: Yes. I think that I don't know if my phone is cut down or what has happened here, but anyway, can you hear me now?
0: Yes, we can hear you fine. Go ahead.
3: Okay. Yeah. I don't know if corporate responsibility. I think the whole question today of what's going on in terms of corporate responsibility, in terms of it, is it only to its investors, in terms of making money for the investors and to pay the CEO exorbitant salaries, or is it to its customers? And that is an ongoing argument and discussion that seems to continue to go on. But my question is, in terms of water here in New York, in terms of the data centers, and in terms of this PFAS, it's my understanding that the New York City water, is one of the best in the country now. But I'm sure there is some amounts of PFAS there. It has to be. Do you have any sense of that? And the New York water filtering system, and just the rating of New York water.
1: So I think you're right that we have a pretty pristine source of water for New York City. It does come from upstate, in protected areas. It is all considered surface water, not groundwater. And so it does go through some filtration processes. Obviously, it goes through a fluoridation process, which we wish they wouldn't do, knowing so much now about fluoride in water. But New York City water is fluoridated. As far as PFAS is concerned, you know, the exposure to PFAS comes from, you know, comes from military installations. It comes from airports. It comes from firefighting training grounds. It comes from industries, but it also comes from the rain. Okay. Mm-hmm. We are actually getting atmospheric deposition of PFAS now. That's how ubiquitous it is in our environment. They did a study down in Miami where they were collecting rainwater looking for two things, for PFAS and for nanoplastic, these tiny, tiny little particles of plastic, and found both of them in the rain, in the rainwater. So obviously there is going to be some amount of PFAS, you know, contaminating the water in New York City, but I think it's probably pretty minimal.
0: Yeah, New York City gets pretty good marks in terms of PFAS contamination, but people who live on Long Island, not so much, because people on Long Island get their drinking water from underground aquifers, and that's in those kinds of situations where your water is coming from underground, you got the possibility of water contamination from industrial sites, and that's exactly what happened here on Long Island. You know, check with your water department if you live outside New York City, and see what the situation is.
1: But you're absolutely right that, you know, that New York City's water is widely considered among the highest and highest quality and safest drinking water in the U.S.
0: Yeah. Okay. Thank you for that call. Good question. Well, if we have a couple of other callers on the line, so I want to get to as many as we can. We're taking your calls at 212-209-2877. So, Catherine, let's bring in our next caller and say, good afternoon. Welcome to Green Street. You are on the air.
4: Oh, hello. Can you hear me?
0: Yes, we can.
4: Okay. This is Kuvarikwa. I've spoken with you before. I'm interested in finding out about, I'm a listener that goes back to your predecessor, Dooley. What was
1: May Dooley.
0: May Dooley, yeah, sure.
4: May Dooley, yes. And even she was talking about the meters, you know, the electrical meters that they put on people's, on our buildings, on our homes. And I'm wondering with the data centers, how much do they have to notify the community? You know, we went through this with the antennas, and we're still going through it, fighting that we don't have these highly, radioactive. What is the term I'm looking for?
0: They're putting out radiation.
4: Right. So, the meters also have this noise pollution now, which is a big thing. They even brought it up at the UN, you know. Have you heard anything about, are there going to be any kind of regulations in terms of notification for urban areas?
0: Yeah, it's so interesting that you bring that up. And I think a lot of local municipalities are scrambling right now, because at first people thought, okay, data center, that means we're going to get tax revenue and there are going to be some jobs and, you know, it'll be good for the community. And for a while, the data centers were able to get significant tax breaks even from local communities for bringing in for building their giant buildings. But I've never seen anything quite take root as fast as opposition to data centers. It has been remarkable over the past just really the past year to see the public opposition to data centers just really go from zero to 60. So I think a lot of communities, the answer to your question you said is, you know, what can communities do? Everything is going to depend on what's in their local code when that data center comes knocking on the door. And if they don't have a code that specifies how they're going to deal with data centers, then they're literally sitting ducks, because the data center can pretty much do what it wants. So the answer is it's different for every community, but I think every community is thinking about it and getting ready and getting their municipal codes in order. It's the same thing that we saw with the wireless antennas. Those communities that thought were ahead of the game a little bit and adopted codes that were protective.
1: Right. Restrictive and protective.
0: Yeah. They did better than the communities that didn't have updated codes or codes that were written in many cases by the telecommunications industry. So anyway, so that's where we are with that. Does that answer your question?
4: Well, is the first, I would think, like with the meters, the first place to go would be your New York City council member. As a beginning, but then they might not. What I'm concerned about is that they might not even know. I'm wondering, where do you go? Where do you go next from there to find out what the situation is with the data centers?
0: Well, don't forget they work for you. Elected officials work for us. We hire them, right?
1: We put them in office. That's
0: yeah,
1: right.
0: We pay their salary. And so if you run into a New York City council person who says, gee, I don't know anything about that, I would say, okay, well then call me back when you find out, because it's your job to know about this. So that would be my advice. We have a couple of other callers on the line, so thank you so much for your call. I would like to move on and bring in our next caller. Say good afternoon.
5: Yes,
0: welcome to Green Street. You are on the air.
5: Can you hear me?
0: Yes, we can. Hi.
5: Okay. I'll be brief. I just wanted to respond. They talked about mammograms.
0: Yeah. Yes.
5: So currently, the AMA is just lying about the amount of radiation in mammograms. In 2004, there was a 10-year study reported in JAMA, Journal of American Medical Association, and this is what these researchers found. The amount of radiation in one mammogram is equivalent to 1,000 x-rays. It is not a little bit of radiation. They also said it's cumulative, and they said women who get mammograms every year have a much higher chance of getting breast cancer. They also discovered that since the inception of mammograms to 2004, because mammograms started in 1991, to 2004, breast cancer had increased by 57%. So I would never do a mammogram. Thermogram, sonogram, never do a mammogram. Thank you.
0: Thank you so much for your call. It's so interesting. We're going to be, as you know, October is coming up, and it's going to be Breast Cancer Awareness Month. We're going to be doing at least one or two shows about breast cancer and the environmental links to breast cancer. And certainly, you know, exposure to radiation is a known risk factor.
1: Yes.
0: So we don't give medical advice here. We're not telling anybody what to do. But I think Patty's, has done a lot of research on this. And there are other less troublesome types of diagnostic tools that can be used to screen for breast cancer. So I would encourage you to talk to your doctor. And if your doctor says you should get a mammogram every year, you might find another doctor to talk to and see if you can get a second opinion. Right, Patty?
1: There's absolutely, women absolutely need to take care of their, breast health. There are several ways of doing this without having the excess radiation from mammograms that, you know, that in some women are, you know, are very frequent. If you have a family history, if you have dense breast, they really recommend, frequent mammograms.
0: Yeah.
1: And that's where you should, be questioning.
0: I'm sorry, say again.
5: mammograms cannot read dense breast. So
6: that's right.
5: If someone has dense breast, they should not, definitely not be getting a mammogram. That's just radiating your breast tissue.
6: Yeah, thanks for your call. You know, it is a very important topic, since mammograms, I think, are covered by insurance, and some of these other diagnostics are not. And so that's something that we should be having a conversation about. So thanks for bringing that up.
5: Okay, thank you.
0: Thanks so much. I think we have time for one more call, and I think we have one more caller. So let's bring that person on. Say good afternoon. Welcome to Green Street. You are on the air.
7: Hello?
0: Hi, that's you.
7: Yeah. I'm calling in about last week. You talked about fracking.
0: And yeah.
7: I heard those two women talk how their quality of life was just about destroyed. The children were getting sick. They can't play outdoors.
6: Also, yeah.
7: Yeah, it's terrible. And also there is, I found out that fracking induces earthquakes. And, you know, and upstate New York has the Ramapo Fault. So if they start doing that upstate, you can bet there might be some earthquakes. But New York has a ban on fracking. And that was instituted by Cuomo, and Hochul is still upholding it. Now, for everybody who wants to know, Mr. Blakeman wants to, if he's elected governor, he wants to lift that ban on fracking. So make your choices. And also fracking not only, we know it pollutes the air, it also poisons our drinking water. There's really, I questioned this Republican friend of mine, and I said to him, you know, Blakeman wants to be wants to do fracking. He says, well, what else can you do? I says, well, why don't these oil companies and gas companies just continue what they're doing? Why do they have to go into fracking if it harms our environment and the ecosystem? He has no
6: and our health, as you heard from these two women living in Pennsylvania. But you also have to understand that the fracking waste from these Pennsylvania operations, the fracking operations, is actually going through New York State through pipelines that we maintain. Not we, but, you know, gas companies.
0: It's not the waste that's going through the pipelines.
6: No. I'm sorry. The gas is going through the pipelines, but, you know, these pipelines actually have... They have all these different, they have all these different stations. They have, you know, pigging operations and so on and so on throughout, the pipeline.
0: Compressor stations and things.
6: Yeah, compressor stations too, which actually do release methane and other gases when they go through those stations. But also there is a fracking waste issue, and fracking waste actually does come into New York State.
0: Yeah.
6: And they want to use it. And we actually were very, very involved in getting a law passed on Long Island in both counties that prohibited the use of fracking waste on Long Island roads, which would eventually find its way into our aquifers, because fracking waste contains not just all the waste that we're talking about, you know, all chemicals and so on, but also radioactive materials, radium-226 and radium-228. And all we need is radioactive materials in our water.
0: Yeah, that's what
6: we have enough.
0: Need.
6: We have enough problems.
0: Thank you so much for your call. I'm afraid that's going to do it for our show today. I want a special thanks to Tony Spaniola and Sandy Wynn, our two people from Michigan who were telling about their situation with PFAS. Thanks to our engineer, Catherine Davis. Thank you, Catherine. And to all of you who support this station with your dollars, your support of WBAI allows this program and all the other great, great programs on WBAI to be on the air and to come through the air to your radio. 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Just go to the website, WBAI.org. There's many ways in which you can support the station. That's going to do it for our show this week. Thank you so much for listening, everyone. Have a great weekend. Stay safe in this weather. We'll see you next week.

0: This is Stephanie Wells, Executive Director of Pacifica Foundation. 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

0: was Anton Karas' theme song from The Third Man. And, of course, the legend, Daniel Ellsberg. Daniel Ellsberg, the great whistleblower and a great friend of this show. He did this show about 40 times over the years, and a big inspiration to a lot of people. And a couple of those are on the show today. And that, of course, is my good friend, Ray McGovern. Ray McGovern, the former CIA officer, used to do the president's daily briefing. And by the way, he's the founder of the Sam Adams Association, co-founder and veteran intelligence professionals for sanity. And he just got an award himself, the James Joyce Award, from this historical society in Dublin. And one of the recipients of the Sam Adams Award is former UK ambassador to Uzbekistan, longtime diplomat, human rights crusader, exposed torture in Uzbekistan, and that's how he got the award. But we'll talk to these two gentlemen about these awards and the great work that the great Daniel Ellsberg inspired. And so I these are top shelf guys, all right, folks? These are top shelf. The whole show is top shelf. This is Glenn Levick Scotch, and it's Jameson Irish Whiskey. I got them both on this show, guys. I'm sorry. I got such a mess on this table. And Ray, did you get in, Ray?
1: I did. I'm with you, Randy.
0: All right. And Craig, I know you're there as well. I don't even know where to start, guys. Let me start with you, Craig Murray. Did you get that email I sent you about the James Joyce Award that our dear friend Ray McGovern is receiving or has received?
2: Yeah, I just read it. I'm very, very happy for Ray. Extremely well-deserved. And I know as a proud man of Irish heritage, he's going to be extremely, extremely proud to get it.
0: Yeah. Let me ask you this. The Irish and the Scottish, they get along better with each other than either one of them do with the British. Is that a truism or not?
2: Yeah, I think that is a truism. I mean, there are very, very deep cultural roots and links, cultural, educational, linguistic, ethnic. We are close cousins in a way that the Anglo-Saxon culture is not, if you like.
0: Right. All right, Ray, you can jump in.
3: I would second that, but I would say that the comparison is invidious, if you don't mind. I mean, compared to what? We're close.
0: Well, it was just, it was my ante into the game here, all right? This morning, I woke up, I had my phone on listening to some podcast last night, and I wake up and there's this long lecture by this Columbia University professor of philosophy on David Hume, the Scotsman, great witty guy, smart guy, and Jonathan Pollard. No, I'm kidding. What's his name?
2: Swift.
0: How can I see? I told you. I think I'm not too swift today. But who also had a great sense of humor, and they were at the tail end of the Enlightenment, and they kind of blew apart deism from separate points of view. So I was going to ask you about that, but they both had a great sense of humor, and the Irish have a great sense of humor, a biting sense of humor, and so do the Scottish. But the British have no sense of humor. Right.
2: I'm not sure that's entirely fair, but...
0: Well, tell me a great humorist. I mean, all these great Irish

0: comedians and Scottish. I mean, you read. I did read. What do you call it? Miracles by David Hume. I mean, it's funny. It's absolutely hilarious. And his other books are more biting, but Swift is like, man, it's like a sharp knife in the back with his. It's like, who was it? Juvenile of the Roman satirist. All right, let's forget about that. Let's talk about business here. That comedy, that tragic comedy, for the last week that took place on First Avenue and 47th Street called the United Nations. I want to get your thoughts on that. An overview, Ray, an overview of what you saw, unless you want me to play the JFK, 1 minute of the JFK speech in 1961 on this day, September 25th. You want to weigh in first, or should I play that?
1: Yeah, well, I'm not familiar with what segment you're going to play, but why don't you play that first,
0: Randy? All
1: right, Randy,
0: let's play the JFK, because this is so classy. We didn't see anything like this coming out of the President of the United States or the Israeli President, Prime Minister. Here we go.
2: Mr. President, honored delegates, ladies and gentlemen, we meet here in an hour of grief and challenge. Dag Hammarskjöld is dead, but the United Nations lives. His tragedy is deep in our hearts, but the tasks for which he died are at the top of our agenda. A noble servant of peace is gone, but the quest for peace lies before us. The problem is not the death of one man. The problem is the life of this organization. It will either grow to meet the challenges of our age, or it will be gone with the wind, without influence, without force, without respect. Were we to let it die, to enfeeble its vigor, to cripple its powers, we would condemn our future.
0: It's all yours, Ray.
1: Well, I think that, again, comparisons can be invidious. And, of course, the comparison with our present president is indeed, well, invidious doesn't do it justice. I was just so embarrassed watching that thing where our president started acting not only like a king, but like, you know, the king of kings, like he's God, he's going to smite his enemies, he's going to annihilate them, and he's going to send them all to hell, for God's sake. My God. And, you know, when I watch Pezeshkian, the Iranian president, my God, I mean, he was much more like JFK.
0: Yeah, no, I agree. I agree.
1: So,
0: totally.
1: You know, he was talked about some basic concepts like, look, there's no security for any nation without mutual security, you know? Do unto others as you'd have others do it. I mean, it was so basic and so restrained given the provocation. And I think the coup de grace yesterday was Netanyahu standing up there as the bleachers emptied, and he had the arrogance to say, "All right, any of you cowards still want to leave? Go." I mean, the guy is so full of chutzpah that it gives chutzpah a bad name.
0: Right. You know what? The only pair that beat a flush, those two. Let me go to you, Craig, from your side of the pond. What was your analysis? What was your takeaway from what you saw this week? And I do want to ask you about Delcy Rodriguez and that ignominious photo and tweet that she sent out, sucking up to Trump.
3: I don't think there's ever been a General Assembly that plumbed these depths in terms of just clannish performance after clannish performance. And of course, that's reflective of the extremely dangerous place where the world is now. That to look to statesman saying anything even vaguely sensible, you have to look to places like Iran and Russia, which isn't something I would have said was likely a decade ago, that they would be people talking much more sensibly than the Western powers. But all of the Western powers seem to have taken entirely leave of their senses. I mean, you had Trump's incredible performance where he's prepared to stand up there on the podium of the United Nations and threaten to annihilate complete cultures. And somehow we live in a world where that's accepted as something that can happen. You have pretty well all of the European Union leaders and the British leader essentially arguing for war with Russia, because that's what they were doing. And of course, all this happening while a very hot genocide is continuing in the Middle East, while Yemen is being bombed, while Saudi Arabian interference in places like Sudan and UAE interference in places like Somalia is causing massive instability. And almost no moderating force or influence. The notion of international law, the notion of respect for international institutions, and the efficacy of the United Nations, the value of the United Nations, seems to have almost completely disappeared in a way I just would not have expected, and in a way I find completely dispiriting. I really found the whole thing hard to take, and the way in which it's become normalized. This wasn't being being reported in, Trump's speech was being reported in tones of mild outrage by the more liberal media, but they were joining in the effective demand for war with Russia. The lack of common sense among the entire political establishment and elite, and the lack of compassion or concern for people who are dying worldwide as a result of these policies. I just found the whole thing deeply, deeply dispiriting. And I don't know what Ray thinks, but it seems to me much worse than it was at the height of the Cold War, and much worse than anything I ever expected to live to see.
0: Right. Well, I hate to foist this on you, but I'm going to play a minute, 20, kind of a summary of Trump's speech. And I really don't like, I reluctantly do this because I can't stand listening to him. I've had enough. But here's a part of it, and it covers a lot of ground in that 1 minute and 10 seconds that I have here.
4: Iran tortured, mutilated, and killed 1,200 very innocent civilians, including dozens of Americans and many babies. Babies, little, tiny, beautiful babies. The United States Navy has recently escorted more than 1 billion barrels of oil out of the Strait of Hormuz, and more oil is flowing than at any point since the start of the war. We're taking 22, 25, 30, 32, and 37 ships out, respectively, every single day, every single night. But I have a big decision to make. Do I annihilate the Islamic Republic and do it quickly, never giving them a chance to kill and destroy people and countries again? Do I drive them into hell with no chance of survival and no hope? Since I took office, it has been my great honor to settle 8 wars. My administration is also seeking a fundamental change in the situation in Cuba. It's an absolutely failed state. It's failing like never before, and it will fall. They've cultivated ties to subversive and radical groups such as the Communist Party USA, Antifa, and the Democrat Socialists of America. Christians are being persecuted all over the world. It's not even believable. I never thought I'd say it, but it's been happening for a long time.
0: Well, the Communist Party of America's got 3 members. All right, Ray, I'll let you take the first whack at that speech.
1: You know, the Communist Party of America has five members now. Two more joined after that speech.
0: Yeah, I'm filling out the papers right now.
1: Yeah, right. Upgrade your records there.
0: All right.
1: My God, you know, here's a guy who enabled genocide. Now, I remember way back in early 2000, 2002, 2004, when Craig was Her Majesty's ambassador in Uzbekistan, and found out because some Uzbeks trusted him enough because he went to some of these faux trials where after they had been tortured, they confessed to being terrorists and the U.S. could get them and put them in the number of terrorists that they detained. Craig protested. He said, look, hey, you guys know what's going on back there in London? And the Londoner said, I'm reading from the citation when in 2006, so 20 years ago, when his government colleagues referred condescendingly to Craig's, quote, qualms of conscience, end quote, he replied that he would not hide his shame, quote, that I work for an organization where colleagues would justify torture, end quote. I would add today, and genocide, end quote. My God. So if you talk about what happens at the UN, which has been unable to stop a genocide, where I was distressed to see that only one person left that area when Trump brandished his divine, when he talked about annihilating people, send them to hell. It was the Iranian representative, the only one that was left there. Now, yesterday, of course, we had most of them leaving for Netanyahu. So maybe there's some hope. I think to the degree I hope for the United Nations is simply there isn't any other organization like that. And that the Russians and the Chinese, recognizing that, are doing everything they can to keep it going, you know, to respecting it and to making sure that it still matters. And I would refer to Lavrov's speech 2 days ago at the Security Council. It's an encapsulation of what happened in Ukraine based on fact. And if Americans really want to know how Ukraine went down, all they have to do is read that. And Consortium News, to its credit, did the whole text on it. So it's easy to access. You can get the truth. And, you know, the truth will make us free. I have hope that that once this fellow that we have as president either is gone or is removed somehow, that there's hope, and there are enough decent people in the world, like Ambassador Craig Murray, and that will come to the fore and lead us on a more promising path.
0: All right, Craig, you get the second way. That's very, you know what? And it was you, by the way. This show has been around for just over 10 years, Live on the Fly, before I had a morning show. But you were one of the first ones, and you have been a consistent repeater on this show, Ray. And then you introduced me to Craig. I said, I got to get Craig on. So and then Craig became a regular. So you two of you have been the backbone of this show. And then, of course, John Pilger and the late Daniel Ellsberg and Roger Waters have been really fantastic. So Craig, the great human rights crusader, this must really – really upset you, what you just heard there by the president, particularly Cuba. You know what I mean? And all the lies about the babies. And I mean, go ahead, you get the second whack.
3: Yeah, no, well, we've heard this playbook before, of course, where we, for the first invasion of Iraq by the United States, we had all the stories coming out about Iraqi soldiers throwing babies out of incubators in Kuwait, and all of which turned out to be simply untrue. And of course, when the Israeli army did allow babies to die in incubators in Gaza, it was completely covered up and ignored by the media and never referred to by Western powers from the podium of the United Nations. And we're hearing today, in fact, in The Guardian, there are stories about babies being kidnapped from their mothers in the Ukraine. And funnily enough, if you look back, you can look back to 1914 in the First World War and propaganda stories of Germans bayoneting babies in Belgium.
0: Right.
3: Were not true. This is a constant theme which is used to justify warfare. And all this absolute nonsense. I mean, he also said that the Iranians had machine guns 72,000 people. This is during protests back in January. And this is a number we've seen go up and up and up from the initial 3,000, 7,000, 12,000. For a long while, they were claiming 42,000. Now they're claiming 72,000, which is three times as many people as were killed on the field of Waterloo, which was quite a large event in history. And nobody, 72,000 bodies is a lot of bodies. Nobody, but undoubtedly there were riots in Iran back in January, and they were very largely stoked by the Americans and the Israelis, who were supplying weapons and arms and whipping up protesters again, who were upset at cost of living conditions. And were infiltrating among them, conducting agent provocateur operations, arming people, and were causing attacks on Iranian security services. And people did die. I think it's quite likely 2,000 or 3,000 people died. But there are no photos anywhere showing more than a few dozen corpses at any one place. If 72,000 people had died, it would be very definite evidence of that kind of mass killing. If 40,000 people had died, there would be very definite evidence of that kind of mass killing. There just is not. But we are subject to this continual stream of propaganda on Iran and on Russia in particular, also against Cuba. I mean, what has Cuba ever done to hurt anyone? Cuba, I spent much of my career in Africa and saw the immense amount of good that Cuba has done, particularly in the medical field, by sending doctors to many countries which had struggling medical systems, where Cuba saved countless lives through helping provide medical care, for example. Cuba's not exporting terrorism. Cuba's not invading anywhere. Cuba's not causing violence. And this use of naval power to blockade, which was also, of course, fundamental to the American taking over Venezuela, and is essentially what's happening in Hormuz and what's also happening to Russian oil shipment. Yeah. This use of naval power to blockade, it's a return to the 18th century. It's extraordinary.
0: Yeah, maybe 5th century B.C., you know, seriously, because this type of stuff went on back then. The Athenians did it. Go ahead, Ray. By the way, there's a billion barrels of oil have come out of the Strait of Hormuz. I mean, there's so many lies there. But go ahead, Ray. Why don't you take the baton from Mr. Murray and take it for a little bit here?
1: Well, thanks, Randy. I worry about Cuba. Craig, you've been in Venezuela more recently than I, and you know about all these threats. Actually, just 2 days ago, there was a large TASS item where Lavrov was meeting with Cuban representatives, and it was very, very strong support for Cuba. What I fear is that Cuba will go the way of Grenada.
0: Yeah.
1: Now, people probably don't remember Grenada, but the last big defeat that the U.S. had in the Middle East, when Ronald Reagan had to pull out his troops, recognizing how stupid it was to have 241 Marines in position to be bombed out of existence in Beirut, he did the sensible thing. But There needed to be some show of strength. And I was right in the thick of this. I know how this went down. So they invented a threat in Grenada, the little Caribbean island, which had an airstrip that the Cubans might use. And they had a leftist-leaning government, which had a medical facility. And we had American students in that medical facility. Oh, and what if they took them hostage?
0: Yeah.
1: Long story short, they sent the 82nd Airborne in there to rescue the hostages after the Grenadian government had reassured them they could do whatever they want. No, they needed a victory. Those reassurances came from the Grenadian people long before they sent the 82nd Airborne in. So the analogy is simple, pretty easy to make. We need a victory after the defeat that I expect to happen definitively in the next month or so. And now Cubans in line, as Craig said, they've never done anything to us except give us their wealthy people who were exploiting the rest of Cuba. So, you know, Rubio, of course, is a descendant of people who were expelled because they were too rich and they were oppressing the poor. So he's got it in for Cuba. I think he could persuade a persuadable Trump to do the worst there. The last thing I'll say on that is there is, and I'd really be interested in Craig's comments on this. Back in 1962, and I was in the Army then, I remember it well, there was a Cuban Missile Crisis. And in answer to our pledge not to invade Cuba, the Russians withdrew their nuclear-tipped missiles. There was a side agreement on U.S. withdrawing similar missiles from Turkey, but the big deal was, look, we promise on a stack of Bibles, says John Kennedy, that we're not going to invade Cuba. Now, I don't know if there's an expiration date on that, but the Russians have already sent some oil down there. They're making very strong support statements. There is a possibility, less than 50%, I would imagine, that they will make some sort of show of force and say, look, we had this agreement. You invade Cuba. We will retaliate in one way or another, perhaps not in the Caribbean, but one way or another.
0: All right, Craig, I'm passing you the ball now. This is a great conversation. Craig?
3: Yeah. I think that it was interesting that when the Russians did send a tanker into Cuba, it wasn't intercepted by the United States. Mm-hmm. There's a kind of strange dance going on between the Russians and the Americans at the moment. I was in Russia last week. I was there for 4 days, and it's important to be candid about this. I was a guest of a Russian state body. I was a guest of the Russian Commissioner for Human Rights. I had the opportunity to see Lavrov speak for a couple of hours, where I attended a meeting he addressed, and he was talking of Ukraine and saying that Russia was open to American proposals on Ukraine, that Russia was prepared to attend a trilateral meeting, probably in the Middle East, with Ukraine and the United States, and that Russia had never closed off any American proposals for arbitration. And he was at pains to say that, which also perhaps, which might fit in with the fact that Russia has gone very quiet on the Middle East. And I had a slight contretemps with my hosts while in Russia, in that I was giving two or three speeches to various fora. And one thing Russians told me to do was not to mention Palestine. I paid them no attention. I did mention Palestine. And actually, to be fair, they didn't tell me not to mention it until it was too late and I'd done it. But the fact that the Russians are being very reticent on the Middle East at the moment, they're being very quiet on Iran. They're not really mentioning Gaza. They didn't veto the border peace proposal at the United Nations when I very much hoped that they would do. So there are definite signs that there are diplomatic connections behind the scenes which are preventing them from getting into open conflict and which prevented the United States from intercepting that Russian tanker on its way into Cuba, for example. And hopefully we'll see more of that. It depends on how far in this dance Russia wishes to push it. But I do think that Cuba is an interest which Putin is not likely to abandon. And I do think that the United States isn't likely to invade Cuba simply because of the extent of breach that would cause with Russia. What they're hoping to do, as they're hoping to do everywhere, and we can discuss what's happened in Venezuela in a moment, if you like, because it's complex and I'm still not entirely sure where it is just at this moment. But certainly in Venezuela and in Iran, they've been hoping to bring about regime change by bombing and pressure. And I think that's still what they're hoping is going to happen in Cuba. I think they're hoping that they can simply make life so miserable for ordinary Cubans that regime change will come about.
0: All right, Ray, your response to that, and also pick up on his remarks about Lavrov and the Russians laying off of being silent on Iran. Because I thought that's, they in China have been saying that they are on it. They're not going to allow Iran to disappear and be destroyed. They're part of the BRICS community. Go ahead.
1: Right. Yeah, well, Craig, I think you really hit it on the nail on the head here with the delicate dance. It certainly is a delicate dance, and one of the partners is really wobbly, okay, really wobbly. And we have Trump today saying that he's a, what did he say? He was a, he's a genius. Oh, he's a stable genius, okay? Well, why would he say he's a stable genius? Because he's not stable. I hate to exaggerate this, but I don't think it can be exaggerated. The behavior of the Russians and to a degree the Chinese and many other countries is informed 80% by the fact that we have a thoroughly impulsive, unpredictable person in Washington with his fingers on the nuclear codes. And I see Putin and Xi just trying to pacify him, give him what he needs, like a summit with Xi just yesterday. And, oh, my God, maybe invite him to Miami for the G20. And, oh, and before that, Peskov, one of Putin's spokesmen, said, well, there's another meeting, and that's a Far East summit, and you're Far East, you're on the Pacific, so, Mr. Putin and Mr. Xi will be there. I think it's in Shanghai. That would be November 18th and 19th. Keep that in mind. In other words, they're really afraid. They're incredibly afraid that Trump will authorize or do something really stupid that they will have to reply to. And, there's no real sign that the U.S. military are smart enough to realize that the Russian deterrent has been built up over these past 10 years, 10 years especially, to the point where the deterrent is really kind of just a retaliatory one. that the Russians can send their missiles around the South Pole, for God's sake, or under the sea, and you know, they can do all kinds of things. But it's really, do they want to do that? No. Will they do it? I'm convinced that Putin would do that if there was a nuclear strike on Russia.
0: Well, of course, if there was a nuclear. But are we getting...
1: No, he was asked that one time, you know, after the previous election, 5 years ago, I suppose. He was feeling good going around. And said, one of the reporters asked, you know, now if you saw, you saw nuclear weapons coming into Russia, and it was impossible to prevent the destruction of Russia, would you really destroy the rest of the world? And what he said was really interesting. He didn't flinch. He said, well, what would the rest of the world be without Russia? And, you know, I can't think how you can read it any other way. Of course they would retaliate. And that's why it's so, with no limits now, I won't go on here, but this is as perilous a situation as I've seen. I've been watching this stuff for 6 decades, if you can believe it.
0: Yeah. You know, Craig, they are really ramping up the rhetoric, especially Western Europe, Germany, France, and UK, for war. And, of course, that nutcase from Brussels, Rutte, the cosmetic salesman, and von der Leyen. And they're talking about, we're going to war. Get prepared. There are people saying that on British television. You know, stock up on water. Are they crazy or what? How desperate are they to try to ramp this thing up, with the consequences being no more UK, no more London?
3: Well, it is just extraordinary. It is just quite incredible to see. There are literally every single day there are anti-Russian stories in the British media as main headlines in main newspapers and main television news. And we're continually told we're under hybrid attack, we're under disinformation attack. I did actually see a journalist actually did ask a minister about 2 days ago on television. I can't recall the program, unfortunately, but they did actually ask them for an example of this extremely dangerous disinformation which was causing us. And the minister was flummoxed and hummed and hawed and said, I don't have to give you examples. It's obvious. what this ultra-dangerous disinformation is that we have to go to war over is left unexplained. I'm depressed looking at social media by how many people are prepared to fall in line behind this and behind things like the entirely simplistic story on Ukraine, that they're being sold, that nothing ever happened in Ukraine until 2022, and then it was all an entirely unprovoked Russian invasion. You know, the number of people who do buy propaganda is actually quite scary. I think we'd all hope that the internet might move us away from the age in which the public were very easily influenced by propaganda. I think the authorities have responded to that and have upped their game on the internet and on social media in order to deluge that with propaganda as well. The European leaders are of, you know, an extremely low caliber, but you have the leaders of Germany, of Finland, of the UK, of France, making these extremely bellicose statements about war with Russia. And as you say, prepare for war, prepare for conscription. Your sons must be prepared to fight. Young people must be habituated to the idea that there's going to be a war in their lifetime. All these statements have been made by ministers in the last few weeks. And it's terrifying that these people are so blasé about what would be a nuclear war, you know, what would be the end of mankind. The idea that somehow a war with Russia in order to, I mean, why? In order to stop disinformation and recover Crimea for Ukraine, I guess, would be the objective. So you can't obtain the latter objective without nuclear war, because the Russians won't give up Crimea. That's just not going to happen. And the extent of missile strikes into civilian targets, into petrochemical refineries and the equivalent of Amazon warehouses. The food and goods distribution warehouses have been the target of the missiles which the West has been supplying to Ukraine. The idea that we can do that indefinitely and Russia will absorb indefinite pain without doing anything about it is obviously dangerous nonsense. So it's all there because you do have to come back to why. Why are they doing it? And I do think that it comes back to the fact that almost every single one of these Western leaders, in fact, I think every single one of these Western leaders is in a dire position in the opinion polls, and that conventional political parties are more and more struggling to hold on to the support of the people, that governance by consent in the West is falling away. And I think that's to do with the fact that the politicians are pygmies, particularly compared to some of the politicians of the past. And while the situation has never been perfect, there's never been a situation which has been worse in terms of politicians merely being puppets acting on behalf of a billionaire class. And people have seen through it. So a lot of this is to do with whipping up jingoism and militarism and authoritarianism in order to control their own people. And the classic way to do that is to focus your people, try to unite them against an enemy. And then you have to create that enemy, be it Russia or Iran or Cuba.
0: Ray?
1: I quite identify with all that, Craig. I would like to just cite a couple of other factoids here. Now, there's a lot of bluster and a lot of funding of military-industrial complex places in Germany, for example, but how can they think that they could cope with Russia, much less attack them without the U.S.? And in a strange way, it's a good news for me that the U.S. cannot be depended upon to come to the aid of the Estonians or the Finns or the Lithuanians or anybody if they start a war with Russia. So I take some solace from that. The German history that I know, and particularly in the 30s when the German people acted with what one author called Schaffmäßige Ergebenheit, sheepish submissiveness. Okay, it's almost as hard to pronounce in English as in German. Well, I think that may be turning because while you're getting major demonstrations by the workers who realize that Volkswagen, my God, Volkswagen closes factories or is making tanks now, there's that people don't. Are being asked to retire at 77 or something like that now. The social democracy and all the benefits of that are receding, and these workers are up in arms about it. And last but not least, we have rather gifted politicians. They're in the minority now, but I'm thinking of Sarah Wagenknecht and one of her lieutenants, a woman named Sevin Dagleden.
0: Yeah, my friend.
1: Dagleden, yeah. She's been on your program. I quoted her and she liked it because, here it is. Unsere erste Pflicht ist, sich von diesem Königreich der Lügen nicht dumm machen zu lassen. Okay, our first duty is amid this Königreich, this kingdom of lies, nicht dumm machen zu lassen. Don't let ourselves be made dumm, okay? Now, I think they got 5% up there in Anhalt. I don't know about the other two Länder, where they had elections more recently, but I think that not only the AfD, but places like Bündnis Sarah Wagenknecht do have a prospect of bringing some sensibility into the German scene, partly because the Germans are nothing when they don't have the U.S. backing them, and that's the situation now. And the U.S. is disengaged. NATO has fallen apart. And when people say, Putin is clapping his chest that NATO has fallen apart, well, he shouldn't, because it's not his fault. It's Trump's.
0: Craig, to me, and I'm just going to say Trump is a combination of Caligula and Nero combined. Trump has been involved in this war, and he's trying to act like he's not. But, you know, Lavrov said it. He basically has been involved in this from the very beginning, and all of this diversionary, these ruses that he's trying to, he meets with Zelensky, telling him not to blow up diesel depositories or whatever they are, is just a, like I said, a diversion. Your thoughts on that?
3: Yeah, well, the Ukrainians launched a big attack on Moscow within the last week, which lasted for 3 days and expended a very large quantity of Ukraine's available drones and missiles. They've been saved as a spectacular for this time and to coincide with the General Assembly, I think, deliberately.
0: And elections.
3: And with the elections in Russia. And not with the elections in Ukraine, because, of course, they don't have elections.
0: They did in 2019.
3: It's great democracy we're supposed to be supporting, where all the political parties, 16 political parties have been banned in Ukraine. All the opposition have been banned, and they don't have elections. But it's still a fight for democracy, folks. This great Ukrainian spectacular was meant to bring Russia to its knees, and it, of course, it didn't, and it rather had the opposite effect, and has caused Russia to retaliate very, very heavily against Ukraine at the moment as we speak. It's going on, so now the Ukraine suddenly wants a ceasefire after its sneak attack failed. There's no doubt that. You know, Trump speaks with a forked tongue.
0: Yeah, there you go.
3: All the time. Of which my favorite example, of course, is the continued stories of new attacks and new ceasefires with Iran, which were used really to manipulate the markets in order that people could make fortunes on the futures market. So Trump is utterly untrustworthy, as Ray said. The Russians are having to work with the fact that they are negotiating with somebody who they know to be utterly untrustworthy. And Lavrov said that in terms, you know, he said that every agreement we've made on Ukraine has been broken, which is true, including, of course, most famously, the Minsk Accords. But everything ever since it's been agreed has been broken. Yeah. And the Americans play both sides. But the Americans aren't as fundamentally committed as the Europeans are. But we seem to have this fanatical, ideological return, or based really around the Axis powers. If you look at those powers which are most gunning for war with Russia, it's coming most strongly from exactly the people who were invading Russia in 1941. History sometimes repeats in strange ways, and Trump isn't committed in that sense. But Trump's not. My impression is Trump's not really much committed to anything except for making money for Trump. That seems to be at the base of almost all the policies across the world that Trump is trying to do. It's all to do with seizing assets, and it's not to do with seizing assets of the American people. It's to do with manipulating markets or seizing assets to the benefit of those immediately around Trump and the Trump family itself.
0: Well, Ray, we have 9 minutes left, so I'm going to leave it to you two to finish this out. I'll be alive on the fly on the wall. Go ahead, Ray.
1: Well, I agree. Everyone looks on Trump as being untrustworthy. That's part one. The other 50% is not stable. Why would he call himself today a stable genius? He's called himself a genius lots of other times, but even he recognizes that he's got to protest too much. Now, I'm stable. I'm a stable genius, he said a couple of times, okay? So as people look at this, the Russians and the Chinese are being really, really circumspect. The Iranians, well, not so much anymore. They've changed their policy. They preempt attacks now. And I just hope that they don't drive Trump into extremis, because whereas I don't think Trump would be likely to authorize a nuclear strike on Pickaxe Mountain or whatever, partly because I don't think the uniformed military would obey those instructions if they came from Hexeth and Trump. But I think that, Netanyahu, who is equally unstable in my view and has even more to lose if he loses the election and loses this war, the chances are better than even that in extremis. Well, think about it. Here's a guy who does genocide. Here's a guy who does forced starvation. Here's a guy who assassinates this or that world leader at will. You tell me that this is a fellow that in extremis would not use what he has, aces in the hole, nuclear weapons. I think chances are better than even that he would. Whether he would ask for, well, the Israelis don't ask for permission usually. They prefer to ask for forgiveness after the fact. So it's even doubtful that U.S. forces would be alerted to this or that the president would know. So those are my concerns. And that's why I hope that even the Iranians who have the upper hand now will be discreet enough and kind of perspicacious enough, as Putin and Xi are doing, not to drive these people into a situation where, as John Kennedy said right after the Cuban Missile Crisis, a nuclear power is forced to choose between humiliating retreat and using nuclear weapons.
0: Wow. And before you respond, Craig, I just want to say that I do believe that nuclear weapons will be used not in the not too distant future, because the history of the human race, every civilization has used their top weapon. They didn't like lay back. They used their top weapon, you know, whether it be siege guns or catapults with hot oil, mustard gas, disease blankets, whatever. They've all been used. Why wouldn't this weapon be used? There's so many of them. Craig.
3: One of the very few hopeful things to come out of the current situation is that Israel's nuclear weapons are now openly discussed.
0: Yeah.
3: As opposed to being something which the international community was well aware of, but nobody ever mentioned. They are now mentioned on a regular basis. And I think that's very useful. And they're mentioned in public discourse, even within the United States. And I think that's very hopeful as well. And there's been a huge turnaround in public opinion. In fact, I may be wrong because I haven't actually analyzed the shifts in particular, but I think almost certainly the shift in public opinion on Israel-Palestine in the United States has been greater than the shift in public opinion anywhere, because it was so very, very pro-Israeli before. And now opinion poll shows that the American public are fed up with Israel. And eventually, that is, despite all the money AIPAC and whatever may have, that is eventually going to tip the balance in how politicians behave, because politicians want to get elected and stay in power, and supporting something as utterly unpopular as the state of Israel now is going to be a difficult thing to maintain long term. Netanyahu, yes, I think Netanyahu would use a nuclear weapon against Iran if it became necessary to his personal political survival. And I think that's the correct way to look at it. I don't think because we're not in a state where there is always going to be in the near future any existential threat to the state of Israel, but an existential threat to Netanyahu himself, and a situation where he may well end up spending the rest of his life in jail. Those circumstances are perfectly easy to envisage. And if his way out of that was to up the ante still further, having already caused disastrous war in Iran and Lebanon and Yemen and elsewhere, I don't think he would hesitate to do so. I think that's true. I think we stand at an extremely dangerous moment. One thing from this side of the Atlantic, I'm sure I don't see it nearly as closely as you and Ray do. One thing that seems to have been happening, as far as I can see, is that Trump and Hegseth have been getting rid of sane people from the top of the United States military. It seems there have been no end of sackings or removals of senior members of the armed forces in the United States. And I am slightly worried that they have managed to get down to, or find a layer of people nutty enough to set off a nuclear weapon if Trump wants to. I'd be interested to know what they think of that possibility. He seemed to rule it out, but I just wondered whether he thinks that all the sackings and removals have changed that picture at all.
0: Ray, you've read the novella by Neville Shute, On the Beach, and it all started with one nuclear weapon, and you know, and nobody knew where it came from. Just, you know, world's coming to an end, and I think the same situation would happen now. There's no way you can contain a nuclear war to just one demonstrative bomb, you know, whether it be on Pickaxe Mountain, which I thought was a ride at Disneyland, Pickaxe Mountain. But am I right? I mean, there's no way you can contain this. Cap it at one.
1: Think you're right. Yeah, and all the exercises show that. Now, I admit to being gratified in a sense, but unnerved in another. Gratified that that Craig Murray, Ambassador Murray, not only good friend but much admired political analyst, agrees with me on the likelihood that Netanyahu might do this. But I'm really unnerved that Craig Murray agrees with me on this, because, my God, it's really awful. I've been accused of being alarmist. Well, Craig, while I have a minute here with you, I hope you can come to that award ceremony in Dublin. It's the 18th of November. I hope to see you there. It's just a short hop from Scotland.
3: Yeah, I shall certainly come. I will see. I'm getting older now, but I'll see how many Guinness I can still drink in an evening.
0: Wait, all right, that's a debate right now. I do want to talk about Venezuela. We haven't spoken about Venezuela. Your thoughts about Venezuela, and I mean, she really, you know, has thrown herself, you know, to Trump, Delcy Rodriguez. Is it because she's got a gun to her head? Somebody said that there's a secret indictment on her. Or she's been a plant from the very beginning. What is your thoughts on that, Craig? You spent a lot of time there, so what's your feeling? And why did they just capitulate so easily?
3: Yeah, I spent a lot of time there, and I spent time with Delcy personally. I think it's worth being clear. And one thing which isn't generally understood, but I think is very, very important that people get their heads around this, is that the reason that the United States was able to take out Maduro so easily and clearly, with no American personnel being killed, was that Maduro knew it was going to happen and had stood down his army and ordered them not to resist. That's why you could fly 17 helicopters low over Caracas and without any of them being taken out, and why nobody was shot on the Americans, was killed on the American side in the firefight. There were a couple of isolated incidents, literally, of Venezuelans fighting back. But in fact, in one case, one young lady who I spoke to people who knew and were involved, and I visited the site of her death. She'd refused to obey orders and insisted on fighting. The Cuban bodyguards, they went back in shoeboxes to Cuba because they were killed in their barracks by missile strikes. They weren't fighting. They were destroyed completely unnecessarily by missile strikes, by the United States. None of the Cubans died in a firefight as such. The Cubans knew a week before, the Venezuelans knew a week before, effectively, that an action of this kind was coming, even if they didn't know the precise date or precisely how it would unfold. And Delcy was in contact with Maduro, and the basically the playing along

0: midterm, with the idea that Trump may be moderated in some way by the midterm elections. I think that's, and I said to them, I think that's somewhat optimistic to believe that Trump's going to change his behavior, however the midterm elections go. And in fact, I think it's even optimistic to believe that the Democrats would cancel the imposed deals if the Democrats came to power, because the situation by under which America has taken control of Venezuela's oil, and is receiving all the revenues from Venezuela's oil and then giving some back to Venezuela. That's exactly, it's precisely the same system that was instituted in Iraq and still exists in Iraq. And the Democrats never changed that after they came to power after Bush Jr. So whether, the Venezuelans putting their hope that basically this will pass, it was described to me as rope-a-dope, as the Muhammad Ali thing,
1: Yes.
0: where you stand on the ropes and you let your opponent swing himself out. And it was put to me that, yes, they've signed oil deals, they've done all kinds of things. All those things are unconstitutional after Venezuelan under the Venezuelan constitution. They'll wait till Trump's gone and the United States is no longer threatening them with military force. Then they will declare it all unconstitutional and renationalize everything and get back to what they were doing before. And I think that may have been, I think that was the genuine intention. I think that is how they were thinking.
1: Wow.
0: However, you get dragged deeper and deeper into it. And once you start on a road of complicity, you get sucked in. And it all gets more and more complex. So where they are now, I don't know. And I really don't. And in fact, I'm trying to get back there at the moment in order to try to discover the last communication I had from Delcy Rodriguez herself was at the end of July, and that concluded by saying, "You're always welcome back in Venezuela."
1: Would you?
0: And we were talking about keeping the commune movement going, keeping free education going, keeping free health service going, maintaining all those things, because it had always been a rentier economy whereby they used the oil revenues for social democratic and socialist ends rather than they'd never abolished the private sector. There was never a full communist economy in the sense that Cuba has a full communist economy. Where they are now, but and so we were discussing that, and the last communication I had from Delcy Rodriguez included, "You are always welcome in Venezuela." But on the other hand, I've found it administratively difficult to organize my return. So whether things have now reached the stage where the Americans are so much in control that having people like me around is not encouraged, and I'm and it would not be safe, or I wouldn't get in. I'm not quite sure. But the origins of the whole thing and the intentions of Maduro and Rodriguez at the time of the coup, if you like, it was not a betrayal of that, I'm absolutely certain. But where things have slipped to now is a different question.
1: Yeah. Wow. The rope-a-dope. I remember that with Howard Cosell. Oh, I'll do the rope-a-dope and the Mirage. I'm the greatest of all time, not Donald Trump. All right. So, Ray, you got 1 minute. I got to get to the next guest. He just signed in. But 1 minute
2: All right.
1: closer.
2: Well,
1: Do it in 60
2: okay. I
1: seconds.
2: haven't talked to Craig in a couple of years, so I just want to compliment him on not starting on the road to complicity and being the kind of honored gentleman and diplomat that even Delcy and others will deal with and confide in and get help from. So it's a pleasure again, Randy. Thanks for inviting us both. And
1: Wow.
2: Craig, I wish you good news in your various pursuits.
1: All right. Pick me up along the way, Craig. I'll go to Venezuela with you. All right. Craig Murray, thank you so much. The great human rights crusader, author of many books. I recommend Sikandar Burns and the avuncular, venerable Brahmin, North Carolina, Ray McGovern. All right.

0: Guys, thank you so much. We'll be right back with Stas Krapivnik. Goodbye, everybody.
1: Avuncular. Yes. My God.
0: All right. You spoke German. I thought I'd break in a couple, toss in a couple polysyllabics myself. All right.
1: Thanks Sprechen a lot, Avuncular.
0: Sprechen Sie no Thanks. Deutsch. No. All right. Goodbye. All right.
1: Thanks, Randy.
0: All right. Goodbye. We'll be right back.
1: Bye.

0: beautiful tune. I'm Randy Credico live on the fly. I'm not even sure I said that in the beginning. I just you introduced me, Kathy. So we are live here in New York City, and I believe we are joined by. Are you there, Stanislav?
1: Jawohl, ich bin hier. Okay,
0: Stanislav Krapivnik. It says Jack Jones here, Joe Jones or something.
1: John Snow.
0: John Snow. All right. Well, Snow is something that dictator in Ukraine uses. He's a former U.S. Army officer. He's a supply was a supply chain. He's still our executive. And a really like sharp military and political expert on everything around the world. And it's so great to finally get you on. What happened? Are you having problems over there?
1: Yeah, our internet's gone to hell. There's certain things I don't agree with, and there's certain things that are being done with the internet I don't agree with. But I'll just leave it at that.
0: All right. Well,
1: and the internet.
0: There you go.
1: Where I live anyways for the last 4 days, for whatever reason.
0: It seems like get another
1: from
0: VPN.
1: Snorting and VPN. What have you.
0: All right. Well, listen, it's really good to talk to you. And, you know, your good friend who said he didn't see you when he was over there, and that is Larry Johnson, who will be joining us in 15, 20 minutes.
1: I know. Yeah. I know. I don't know how the hell that happened.
0: He said he tried
1: half dozen
0: to
1: times
0: see you.
1: You're supposed to meet up.
0: Yeah, he said he tried to see you a dozen times, and he was there for a couple of weeks.
1: It was they were supposed to come over and have dinner at my house. And then all of a sudden, last minute, they were told they're having dinner with Lavrov. Now, I mean, Lavrov's important and all, but like, I don't get that.
0: I'd rather have
1: my house, my dinner. What the hell? Lavrov could get freaking take a number.
0: Yeah.
1: He'd take a day off.
0: Watch out for those four-letter words.
1: Relax.
0: Go. All right. Watch out for those four-letter words unless they're in Russian. All right?
1: Okay. Well, the Russian words are in three letters.
0: All right. Well, you can say them as long as they don't rhyme. Well, Stas, you're great. I've seen you. I saw you yesterday talking with a big map of the Black Sea and all these ports that have been shut down. I was talking to Ray McGovern and Craig Murray the last 20 minutes about the conflict there. Is this going to go nuclear? What is happening? And who's driving it? Is it just those three stooges from Germany, England, and France? Or is it BlackRock? Who's driving this policy? Or is it an act of desperation?
1: Well, don't think for a second the U.S. doesn't have its hands in this.
0: Well, I know they
1: do.
0: I was just baiting you there.
1: Yeah.
0: All right. That was the force.
1: By the way,
0: that was Shemp. Shemp. Yeah. Yeah.
1: Before we go on to who's driving this, just a little interesting quiz. Factoid. So the average length of an English word is five letters. The average length of a Japanese word is about nine letters. Why am I saying that? This was actually a study that was done. During combat operations, U.S. Marines were able to respond faster in Japanese because when the commands are given, the words are shorter. And that half a second to a second that matters, it's life or death in close combat. They're saying, but the thing is the Russian average Russian word is about seven letters. It's still longer than English. But when it comes to combat operations, they said the sergeants and the officers very quickly switch into the non-standard lexicon. You know, they start cursing, and the Russian curse words are shorter, so that makes up for the speed of action. You know, when you tell somebody "Yubatlieva," it gets out a little faster. So.
0: Yeah, well, I'm gonna have to learn some of those words. I'll come have dinner with you. I'm going back, but I'm
1: come
0: not,
1: on over.
0: I'd love to have dinner with you. It'd be a lot of fun. I've been to a couple of parties when I was there and dinners, and they were really great. And everyone's gracious, and everyone's laughing. The Russians have a great sense of humor. I don't know. I guess it's a tradition, even in like the worst of times, that's part of the culture. and you've had, you know, gone back to Pushkin, who had a great sense of humor, right?
1: Yeah. Yeah. You know, the thing is, they're talking about Russians don't smile. Well, there's two things here. One, if people don't like you, they're not going to smile at you. That's the thing is, you know, you work in an American office. You don't know who your friend is. You don't know who your enemy is. They're all smiling, but somebody's holding a knife, a dagger behind his back. Russians, if they don't like you, they're not going to smile at you. It's not going to be these fake smiles. However, customer service-wise, everybody smiles. They've been taught. In the Soviet Union, there was no customer service. So, yeah, nobody smiled. Since they're getting paid regardless, and that store's going to stay open regardless because it's government-owned, you're kind of like the you coming in there as a customer is more like disrupting their day.
0: You know, people still think because, you know, there's been Russophobia for a long time in this country, going back to 1919, I suppose, right after the revolution, and we sent 10,000 troops over there, and then the propaganda was just really amped up for the next 7 years. But they still think it's like the Soviet Union right now. It's not, you know. It's not even a shadow of the Soviet Union right now. It is a capitalist society, and it's a religious society. And I say, wait a second, they got Christianity, and they're into capitalism. What's everyone upset about? If you're an American, a capitalist country that's into Christianity, I don't understand the problem.
1: It's a form of capitalism called state capitalism, where big industry either is owned by the government or is coordinating with the government. State capitalism, that's something that's pretty popular. Actually, China's state capitalism, same thing. The little businesses nobody gives a damn about. You know, they don't influence the big economy. But the big businesses either get owned by the really big key industries. They're either owned directly by the government or own some shares in them, which, by the way, the U.S. is now doing the same thing. There's coordination councils. Like, look, we need to develop more steel manufacturing. So, okay, the government will invest or it'll do preferentials for the steel industry and things like that. So it's a form of planning. I mean, it's nothing new, but it's something that's been around probably since the 1800s in one form or another. So that's what Russia is. So it's not a totally open market, but then again, neither is the U.S. But like I said, China is not a communist country in any form. It's still got the name in it. It's strictly state capitalism. More government ownership of larger industry than, say, Russia or other countries, but it's a mixed economy state capitalism.
0: Right. Well, it's kind of like the Chinese have state capitalism, communism.
1: Yeah.
0: I mean, everyone has their
1: own. Well, communism is still a name they use. Yeah, right. I mean, and it's one party rule, but it's not communism.
0: No, I understand that. I don't think there's ever really been a communist state that's purely communism.
1: No. Communism has been that light at the end of the tunnel, except every time that light in the end of the tunnel turned out to be a train.
0: Right. So, yeah, well, especially on the A train here in New York City, which have you been on the subway system in New York City, which is like the biggest in the world mile wise. But, you know, because of all the money that's going into wars here, you know, the tracks are dirty, the rats and, you know, graffiti.
1: Wait, is it the
0: everywhere.
1: Biggest in the world?
0: I don't know. I haven't checked it out.
1: Let me check that out.
0: All right. Well, at any rate, have you ever had the occasion to jump on the subway system here?
1: Yeah.
0: I can't hear you. We lost you, I think.
1: I have. I've been on that adventure, yes. But when I rode on that adventure last time, it wasn't quite as insane as it is now.
0: Yeah. Well, I got to tell you something. It's really bad. It's only because there's no money, and they really got the greatest workers. I must say that the people that work the subway system and all the people associated with it are the best people, the best workers we have. I'll be honest with you, it's just unfortunate that we can't do some of the repairs. I couldn't come to the station last week. I had to take a cab because a train derailed. A subway train derailed. Oof. All right, so in 24 yeah. hours they were able to get it together. But go. But I must
1: okay.
0: say,
1: so no, New York is no longer the longest. Shanghai Metro Station Metro is now the largest subway system in the world with 553 miles. New York has the most stations. Holy crap, they got 472 stations.
0: Yeah, I've been to all of them.
1: Wow.
0: Yeah.
1: That's a lot of stations.
0: Well, it's like...
1: but they're not the biggest anymore.
0: It's like going to Disney.
1: And Beijing is a... yeah.
0: No, I'm serious. If you like scary rides, take that. You know, it's like...
1: me and my wife and the kids, we got stuck in New York flying back to Russia back in 2015. That was 2014, somewhere around there. Heavy storms, and it was years, and we got stuck. And by the way, and you couldn't get the bags out. So for 2 days, all we got is what we got in the carry-on and whatever we went and bought. And, of course, you know, they're not covering my hotel or anything else. They stuck me there for 2 days. So we'll go around New York. And we're walking around New York. I'm like, hey, let's go see the subway. And we're like, okay. Like, yeah, let's go see the subway. So we go down, we get to the subway, and she sees the black, we haven't bought tickets yet, right? We're just walking down there, and she sees the black mold, the broken tile, the trash, the druggie sitting there, you know, passed out. And she's like, we get in there. And she's like, I don't want to go any further. No, you haven't seen anything yet. Let's go buy some tickets. It's just like, no, that's it. We're turning around. I'm not going down there. So I've been there. I mean, I've ridden that train. But yeah, my wife refused to go down there.
0: Oh, come on. Listen, it's not that bad. But the thing is, the Russian, the Moscow subway system, you got to go down like 5 miles. It's so deep. It's like one of those underground cities in Iran. You know, it's way down there. I've never seen an escalator. The escalator's like a 10-story building, a 100-story building, you know. But it's clean. It's clean.
1: If you're on the edges of the city, it's only about a 1 or 2 stories underground. It's not that deep at the edges of the city. But if you're in the center, yeah. But do you notice the blast doors? All those stations have blast doors.
0: Yes, right. I mean, yes. The one...
1: Nuclear blast doors.
0: The poet, was it Mayakovsky? The Mayakovsky?
1: Yeah, Mayakovsky.
0: Yes, that one goes way down, and it's clean, and it is, it's a blast shelter, right? It was built like...
1: All the metro stations are blast shelters. They all have blast doors. I mean, I'm talking about, you know, foot-thick blast doors they're embedded in the walls, and you can see the rails that they'll ride on if they have to close. So every one of those stations, even the multiple stations, they all have... multiple blast doors so they can close up. Supposedly, there are supplies down there for everyone. But, you know, I don't know. I've never seen them. I mean, there's plenty of extra rooms and tunnels that go off in different directions. So I suppose there should be. But,
0: all right. Let's get down to brass tacks.
1: They don't exactly give you a tour of the supplies.
0: Well, I'll tell you something. It's not as bad as it is in other parts of the world that have been bombed a lot. And speaking of being bombed, it looked like Zelensky was bombed the other day. Did you see his speech? He kept going.
1: Oh, yeah.
0: Going. I mean, is it apocryphal to say that the guy uses a lot of cocaine? Because I saw all these pictures and videos on the internet, people like extrapolating the fact that he was fidgety and wiping his nose a lot and putting his finger up both nostrils and then sniffing again. Look, I was in show business for a long time, and there was always – I had to get out of it. You know what I mean? Because there was always – after a show, you're looking to stay excited, and you would do cocaine. So I know all the moves. You cannot fool me, all right? I know when somebody's doing cocaine. That guy is Zelensky.
1: Oh, he's a druggie from hell. This guy, oh, first of all, I love the excuses. Oh, he was just real tired. Yeah, that's why his eyes are bulging out and he can't concentrate on anything. He's sniffing and scratching his nose nonstop, right? Because he was tired.
0: He's fidgeting. Yeah,
1: listen, I had a video, I might still have it on the phone, of Zelensky doing an interview like about 2018, somewhere around there. And he's like, yeah, I use drugs every day. But you've got to use the right drugs. You got to use the light drugs that lift you up, not the drugs that put you down. That way you have a really good day every day.
0: He actually said that. That's when he played the piano. Yes, the whole thing with the piano and all of that.
1: I mean, so, he's flat out. He admits it. Right. He flat out admitted it to an interview.
0: Well, that's not the reason.
1: Before he had political career aspirations.
0: Yes, I've seen the picture. I see him playing the piano with his member. And I'm wondering why the audience gave him a standing ovation for that. I mean, that he couldn't get on an open mic night in Biloxi, Mississippi, with that act that he and his partner performed, the show that I saw. Was it a big hit in Russia, too? No. Zelensky?
1: He's the penis piano player, the piano penis player, Peter III. He's, he used to be, he may still be a Russian citizen, because he had Russian citizenship before. And he used to do parties. I mean, in fact, he did a party that Putin was at. He's the entertainer. So these guys, I never thought he was much of an actor. He wasn't that popular in Russia. He was more popular in Ukraine. But that society has been degraded and debased so much that, I watched some of his stuff. It's like, okay.
0: Well,
1: before the I'd like to burn him at a stake, but can I say that?
0: Under the pressure that he's in, it was like, I'm not comparing this to that. We can find other Nazi comparisons, but just on the drug use side, when Hitler was in the bunker, he was like doing all sorts of drugs around the clock to get through the day. And Zelensky must be facing incredible pressure right now from people that, that control his life and death, whether it be the EU, the Azov, the right sector, I don't know, the CIA, Mossad, MI6, he got himself in a real jam. 2 million people.
1: His British bodyguards.
0: right. That's very easy to bribe one of those guys, and you just give him $1 million.
1: No, you don't need to bribe him. Just understand, Zelensky's not walking out of this alive.
0: Why is that?
1: And think about it. Okay. What government, U.S. or U.K., is going to allow a crackhead with a long tongue and who's used to being in the limelight to walk away from this alive? That man ain't ever going to keep his mouth shut. He's incapable of keeping his mouth shut.
0: You think he's got a lot of secrets?
1: He's used to being in the limelight.
0: You think he's got a
1: lot of secrets?
0: He knows
1: everything about everything that went on in that war. Of course he knows the secrets. He knows who's funding whom and everything else. How much money the people like Graham was taking back in kickbacks, Blumenthal, and all the rest of them. Okay, Graham may be dead, but all the rest of them aren't. That man ain't coming out of this alive. He's going to get double-tapped. If he's lucky, he gets double tapped in the back of the head. He doesn't see it coming. Well, I guess if that's lucky, I don't know. And then he'll be one of those heroes up there with Bandera, Shihevich, and Zelensky, the Jew that they despised. this is the insanity of all of this. But there's no way in hell anybody's letting that guy walk away alive.
0: Right.
1: There's no witness protection program for former dictators.
0: Well, if there's going to be a deal,
1: especially former drugged up dictators,
0: if there's going to be a deal, if there's going to be a peace agreement or a ceasefire, they got to have somebody who's going to do it. Who's next in line to do it? There, Yarmak, he's gone. Who would the Russians allow to put their pen on a legal document?
1: Well, first of all, let's begin with this. There's not going to be any ceasefire. Those days are gone. And Russia said as much. There is no ceasefire. There will be war until there's a peace deal. But here's the problem, Zelensky. He's not a legitimate leader. He's not elected. So anything he signs, the next guy comes in and goes, and? What's the point? Was he legitimate? Was he an elected or, you know, he's not an emperor. He's not a monarch. So what is he? He's a dictator. So under that constitution, he has to be elected. He was not elected. He stayed in power. His power is not legitimate. So anything he signs is an illegitimate document. So if he signs a peace deal, nobody needs to, as soon as there's elections, anybody comes in after him, including Zelensky himself, they don't have to follow anything. I wasn't legit. You know, Zelensky could easily come in and say, well, you know what? I wasn't a legitimate leader. I had no right to sign this. So it's null and void. Russia understands that. There's nobody in way in hell anybody's going to sign anything with Zelensky. It's absolutely pointless. I mean, the West lies about everything it signs as it is for the most part. Why the hell would you even give them that much help?
0: Right.
1: You signed it with
0: Well,
1: Zelensky. This is why they want so badly for Zelensky to meet with Putin. Because Zelensky sitting at a table with Putin
0: right.
1: that legitimizes Zelensky. In the eyes of his people, anyways. Hey, even, you know, Putin will sit down with him. Which is why Putin's like, you know, no, there's nothing in it for us to sit down with this guy. Go ahead and have elections first,
0: Well,
1: which they're never going to have. If they have, it's going to
0: they're
1: be
0: at
1: the
0: war.
1: most
0: How do you
1: rigged
0: expect
1: election
0: them?
1: since.
0: Hey, wait a second. He says they're at war, so they can't have an election, even though we had them here during the Civil War. We had elections here during the World War I. World War II, Franklin Roosevelt was reelected in 1944. So we had elections here. It seems like we're always at war, so you know, we still have elections. Russia just had Duma elections. And they're at war, even though it's an SMO, as they call it. But I don't understand why Zelensky, first of all, he wouldn't win, I suppose.
1: Yeah,
0: And
1: well, if they were fair, he wouldn't win. Well, no. Listen. This is a whole new level. That the we're at war was last year's excuse. This year's excuse is a much more difficult excuse. How can we have elections? So many people that aren't in Ukraine. How are we going to organize elections for the 10 million people, or actually, it's more like 15 million people outside of Ukraine? So we can't have elections. We can't organize it for everybody. And since all those people are ever going to come back, well, how can we have elections next year? They're still out there, man. Our sheep are still out there roaming the land. You know, 5 years from now, they're still out there, man. What am I going to do? I can't have elections. You know, that's the excuse now. Too many people beyond the boundaries of Ukraine to have elections.
0: Wow. So they've had these big attacks on Moscow last week, and according to Larry Johnson, he
1: Big
0: didn't, you know.
1: attempts.
0: I understand it. I'm just saying that that's what we get out here, the big attack with thousands of drones and all of that, and that's, I guess that's a neon sign to his money lenders or money givers in Western Europe that he's making progress. Was that like a big blow? Is there like a major retaliation? I just heard from Craig Murray and Ray McGovern that it was a bad idea to do that.
1: It was a bad idea to go to war with Russia. To start off by murdering Russian civilians, Ukrainian citizens, but Russians nonetheless, for 8 years before all this started. It was a bad idea to ignore Minsk 1 and Minsk 2. It was a bad idea not to sign Istanbul agreements. A lot of bad ideas. So Ukraine is nothing but for good for bad ideas.
0: You know what's sad
1: Uh,
0: about this?
1: their their role in life is to be the example to everyone else what not to do. I think the Europeans are listening. You know, they sent 16 to 1900 drones at Moscow. Let that sink in. 16, 1900 drones. They did hit the Gazprom Neft refinery again. It was down before for about two or 3 weeks, and it came back up. And it'll be down for another 2 or 3 weeks. It'll be back up. I mean, just to give you an example, I keep telling people what a refinery is. They're gigantic manufacturing. They're gigantic infrastructure projects. The Yaroslavl refinery has been down 16 times. It goes down for a week or two. They replace the pipes or the vessels. Or most of the time, what's burning because of the big smoke, what's burning is actually the storage facilities at the end or at the beginning of refinery. They're either burning oil or they're burning product. They just cut off the valves, in and out valves, and just let them burn out. But the West likes those big smoking pictures. But they hit a refinery a couple times, and they hit some houses, some apartment buildings, and some single residency houses. So they killed 2 civilians and four or five others. That's about a dozen drones got through out of 1,900. That's
0: Wow.
1: less than 10%.
0: That's amazing. It's amazing. It's just amazing. Amazing that
1: Tell the Saudis about those kinds of odds.
0: right. Is it? Yeah, all right. Hey, guess what? We have a friend of yours that's going to join us right now. He's a little bit late, but he was on Judge Knapp's show. Do we have the debonair
1: Judge Knapp's never did invite me to any
0: Well,
1: shows. He
0: you have to
1: said he
0: talk to
1: wanted
0: your
1: to invite me. I
0: well
1: gave him my contacts.
0: well the well ask Larry Johnson, all right, about that, because he just got off of Judge Knapp, and Stas, you know each other. I'm surprised you didn't see each other
1: Oh,
0: when he was in Moscow. What happened there,
1: yeah.
0: Larry? Larry, you got you there?
2: Yeah, I'm here. Can
0: All
2: you hear
0: right.
2: me?
0: Yeah, we were just talking about you. That
2: I heard that. Yeah, sad that I could never get connected. There was always people I was with had a different agenda, and we tried to connect. Stas missed a great dinner with Pepe Escobar.
1: Yeah.
0: Yeah, Larry's a former CIA officer, and. He's got a great website. You gotta check out his website. It's a Sonic 21.
1: Larry, listen. Next time you got dinner with Lavrov, just tell him, look, I can't make it. I'm going to Stas.
2: Yeah.
0: Just tell him Stas can't make it. All right, guys.
1: Or tell Lavrov, look, if you want it, you can come too. You know, just.
0: All right. So let me ask you, Larry Johnson, football player. No, it's not the football player. It's the
2: Basketball.
0: That's right. All right.
2: Well, actually, there was a Larry Johnson played for the Kansas City Chiefs and Penn State University.
0: Oh, really?
2: Lyon.
0: All right. Well, let's.
2: We're all over. We're all over the place.
0: Right. I don't see a Kretiko or a Krepivnik in pro football. Or So we're into billiards. All right. So pinball. So, Larry, give us. We've been talking all this time. Your assessment of that speech that Trump made the other day at the United Nations. I played part of it. I'm not playing it again. I'll commit suicide.
2: Yeah, we got to give him credit, man. He accomplished something that Adolf Hitler, Joseph Stalin, Mao Zedong, Pol Pot never did. None of those, so-called mass murderers that history, the United States is fond of calling mass murderers, none of them ever threatened publicly to annihilate a country in advance. Hitler did some annihilation sort of after the fact. But here's Donald Trump, man, carving out new territory by making these kinds of just audacious threats. I mean, it's obscene.
0: Yeah. And then, of course, you got Prochaska's speech the next day or the following day. What did you think, Stanislav, about – you must have – you saw it, right, Stanislav, that speech?
1: I saw
0: by
1: parts
0: Trump?
1: Of it, yeah. Yeah.
0: I couldn't
1: yeah,
0: watch
1: Yeah, I saw
0: the
1: parts
0: whole
1: of
0: thing.
1: It. And I saw parts of Netanyahu's speech, which was even worse.
0: Right.
1: Well,
0: yeah, what the only team that beats a only pair that beats a flush. Good, yeah.
1: Yeah. Well, and by the way, the scary part of Netanyahu is his opponent in the election is even more radical than he is.
0: That's weird. That is weird. It's like, it's like the Boston Strangler.
1: He's the moderate.
0: Boston Strangler versus the freeway Zodiac killer. You know, who's worse?
1: Yeah, exactly. I mean, it's not a laughing issue because
0: no,
1: they're mass
0: I know,
1: murdering
0: I know.
1: People.
0: Yeah.
1: I mean, it's sarcastic laughter.
0: Right.
1: What can you say? Trump makes the same damn statements. He goes in cycles. We're going to wipe them out. Oh, they're asking for peace. Oh, we're negotiating. Oh, they're the scum of the earth. You can't treat with them. Oh, we're going to wipe them out. And, yeah. and it's just like a menstrual cycle.
0: Right. Oh, yeah. Well,
1: where are we on the cycle right now?
0: I don't know. Larry, you know. I mean, it really is. It's like he delivers the same speech all the time, just in a different order, you know.
2: Yes.
0: Right?
2: Well, Judge Napolitano met yesterday with along with others, Jeff Sachs, with Pezeshkian and Arachi up in New York City. And, you know, this Trump keeps touting that he's talking to the Iranians, and it's, you know, reminiscent of that one cartoon we talked about where a doctor, a psychiatrist, has got Trump laying on a couch, and he's talking to him, and he says, Mr. President, those Iranians you're talking to, are they here in the room with us now?
0: That's hilarious.
2: He's imagining things.
0: Yeah. I mean, he just says
2: making it up.
0: He just makes it up as he goes along, and he doesn't even. Yeah. I don't know. You know, and the funny thing is, he's sober. He doesn't drink. He doesn't do drugs. But he reminds me, though, Larry. You've been at, you know, when I used to go lake fishing a lot and fish off the dock sometimes when I was a kid, and they always had like one of these little bars. It's like a shack with bamboo all over it, and they got like limited seating, five seats, and there's always one dude in there with like one of those straw hats with beer cans floating around the rim of the hat, drunk as hell and making a lot of noise and no sense. Doesn't Trump remind you? Did you ever run across characters like that?
2: Well, I wouldn't insult characters like that by equating them with Donald Trump.
0: You're right. I apologize.
2: At least those guys are, you know, they're entertaining. They got some redeeming value.
0: Yes, right.
2: You know, what we're witnessing with Donald Trump is a real meltdown, a disgraceful conduct. And, again, to openly talk about annihilating a country.
0: Yeah.
2: You know, killing women, children. I mean, it's just, he is a monster. There's no other way to describe it.
0: Yeah.
2: What he is calling for is a monstrous act in humanity.
0: Right. I mean, across the board, Stas, the speech was full of lies. About Cuba, that they've infiltrated the Communist Party, which doesn't even exist in New York State, in the U.S. There's one or two members, maybe, and they're at that fishing bar on the dock. You know, there's who are they infiltrating over here? DSA? Give me a break. You know what I mean? So, in all this, they're going to, and Larry says they'll be gone soon. Right?
1: Well, you know, I don't know. Honestly, it's, my gripe is, there with at least a destroyer escort and bringing them oil, once every 2 weeks. A freighter with a dump and put a frigate beside it. U.S. ain't going to start World War III over that. They'll back the hell off. If they don't, then it's World War III. And I don't think anybody's quite that crazy. Yeah. That's my view on Cuba. I mean, look, unless they're going to do a ground invasion of Cuba, Cuba is actually pretty stable, even considering all the pain that they're suffering. I know there's a lot of people that died in the ICU units in Cuba. That's directly because the U.S. cut them off from fuel. I mean, that's about as inhumane as it gets at the end of the day. Yeah. Cuba didn't try to invade the U.S.
0: Let's remember that. Yeah.
1: Cuba ain't, you know, there's a lot of Cubans in Miami. One of them is now the Viceroy of Latin America. Narco Marco, but Cuba itself and the Cuban government never tried to invade the U.S.
0: So ridiculous.
1: They never tried to blow American planes up.
0: Yeah.
1: Now, those Cuban exile terrorists blew up a Cuban airplane.
0: Right.
1: That's a whole different thing. And, you know, the U.S. government was prepared to do terrorist attacks up and down Florida to try to get to drum up support to go to war with Cuba. I mean, this was recent. This was back in the 80s. But, again, Cuba isn't trying to invade the U.S. Right. It's quite the opposite again.
0: Right.
1: So what threat is Cuba posing right now to the U.S.? None.
0: Right.
1: None whatsoever.
0: Larry, Trump in that speech at one point said that a billion barrels of oil have been released through the Strait of Hormuz, and like 30, 40, 50, 60, 70 ships a day, tankers a day are getting through. Is that your assessment, Larry?
2: No, but, you know, if that's all true, why is the price of oil still going up? Why are there shortages in Europe and Asia? I mean, Trump said, again, these are lies. These are fabrications.
0: Right. So those are lies. Those are fabrications. Who controls the Strait of Hormuz? And what's happening with the Houthis? Who controls that?
2: Those are two different questions.
0: Yeah, well,
2: Iran still controls the Strait of Hormuz. The United States claims to be getting people smuggled out is put it politely, a gross exaggeration. Number one, the U.S. claims that it's getting out 13 to 16 million barrels of oil a day. Again, complete fabrication. Now the Houthis. That's a whole different matter.
0: Yeah. Well, we have short time. I wanted to get both of them in with you. Both questions.
2: They are launching major attacks on Saudi Arabia. Saudi Arabia reportedly now has finally invoked the defense agreement with Pakistan and Turkey. And so they're supposedly going to do something militarily. I don't know what the hell they're going to do. They claim that they can make an impact on Iran, but I mean on the Houthis, and then there's the accusation that Iran's running the show. They aren't. Iran is they're in a place they can advise the Houthis. They're like a friend, but these people are doing. The Houthis got their own plan. Frankly, they may very well overthrow the government of Saudi Arabia. That is something of a possibility out there.
1: Absolutely. You know, Trump making those claims are on the same level as Trump making a claim that he's 13% body fat. he just flies it off the wing. Whatever he thinks the audience wants to hear.
0: He's got 100% brain fat, all right, and then 35% body fat. I guess he's doing very well with Venezuela. He's got all that great oil coming in, making a ton of money. What'd you say, Larry?
1: Well,
0: that you need a peanut? It's like their oil's like putting the straw into a cup of peanut butter.
2: Yeah, trying to suck peanut butter out of a coffee mug. Good luck with that.
0: Is that
2: your jaws are implode?
1: Well, there's another problem with that. They're only getting 800,000 at max. They're hitting 800,000 barrels, and the reason for that is it's partially Chavez's and Maduro's fault because they took a lot of money out of the oil industry. It should have gone back in to fix the and maintain, and they used it for social projects. And partially it's the U.S. fault because A, the U.S. stole a lot of their money, and B, it forbade sale of equipment to repair the infrastructure that U.S. companies have built there. So, you know, at this point, you have Exxon saying flat out, it's going to take 2 to 3 years and about $30 billion to get them up to 1 million barrels a day. From that, they're running around between 600,000 and 800,000. And they can't go anymore. I mean, they're barely doing what they're doing. Because the equipment's just out. The equipment is old. It's worn. And you just can't keep fixing it. At some point, you have to start replacing. So,
0: yeah.
1: So there's that moment. They're not going to save the U.S. in the short term.
0: Right. Well,
2: remember the head of ExxonMobil said, yeah, we estimate this is going to cost $100 billion of investment to get the thing into shape to actually run and be hoping to make some money off of it.
1: Yep.
2: They go, we're not going to do that.
0: Well, what are they doing with the oil that they're importing right now? What do they do with it?
2: Well, it's going into these refineries on the Gulf Coast that handles sour crude. I mean, this stuff is almost, what do they call it, Stas? Bitumen?
1: Yeah, yeah. I mean, you know, there's actually even a lake of oil in Venezuela. But it's like a lake of, it's almost like asphalt. You know, it's just like liquefied asphalt. By the way, originally, when oil was originally scooped up, it wasn't, you didn't make wells. People, there were actual lakes of oil in Texas and in different parts of Russia, places like that. People just came up with a barrel and just filled it up the barrel and went off they went. And eventually they used it all up, and that's when they started having to drill. Well, they still have an oil lake, but it's not exactly oil. I've seen a statue made out of oil.
0: No.
1: A Chinese statue made out of oil, because it was such heavy crude that it's basically solidified. It's like an oily rock. All the way down to, you know, you get what the Saudis have, which is a very light sweet crude. And it's like pouring motor oil, you know, it's see-through. So you get very different grades. And while Venezuela has the world's...
0: Yeah. Well, they got some oil in your microphone there.
1: You got to get the sulfur out.
0: Yeah. Wow. And it's the same thing. And you got the same grade coming out of the Persian Gulf. They have the same kind of sour crude as well, Larry?
1: Different places.
2: It's not as heavy as what's in Venezuela.
0: Right.
2: I mean, But it is, you know, the sour crude break point is 0.5% sulfur. Some of it is, you know, some of that is much higher. So that's sort of the break point. And the relevance of that is for the refineries. Because refineries were specifically constructed to deal with sour crude. And the reason that we got 70% of the refineries in the United States are set up to deal with sour crude is because that's where the profit is. Well, guess what? We have to import sour crude. We're not a net exporter of that. We're a net importer. So, you know, it's what we're looking at here is we've got a complete global dislocation, and Trump with his nonsensical crap. This is because Ukraine has knocked out the refineries in Russia. Look, right in December of 2025, before, you know, 2 months before the attack on Iran, Russia was exporting a grand total of tops 1 million barrels a day of diesel. Sounds like a lot, except the total global consumption is 29 million barrels a day. So, in other words, Russia was responsible for about 3%. Now, in the last 3 months, they're doing 150,000, which means one half of 1% of the global supply.
0: They're not.
2: So, what we know for a fact is Ukraine's attacks on refineries in Russia, the only thing that affects is the supply of diesel or other goods in Russia. Doesn't have any effect internationally whatsoever.
0: I got 1 minute left, so I'll let you wrap it up there, Mr. Kropivnik. In the Eye of Truth is your website. And then Larry's is Countercurrents, also Sonar 21. Look him up. All right, so I'm sorry I just went by so quickly, Larry. You did a long session with the judge. All right, he must have sentenced you to 5 years in prison. Go ahead, the judge.
2: Yeah.
0: All right, so go ahead, Stosh. You got 30, 40 seconds at most here.
1: Well, Russia also has a ban on diesel exports that runs between around late March all the way to early October, late September. That's the agriculture season because of Russia is very different in different climatical zones. You got subtropical in the south all the way to the Arctic. So they plant at different times and they harvest, you know, in the south they can harvest up to three harvests if it's a good year. So there's also a ban on that. So the ban's just now supposed to be lifting. So, well, then yeah, so that there's that. And Russia's had the ban for the last couple of years.
0: Well, that's some way to end the show. Larry, you got 30 seconds. You want to cap it? Any, you know?
2: Yeah, well, I'll leave you with this cheery note. Next 6 months are going to be extraordinarily dangerous. I think the odds are very high.
1: Yep.
2: That there's going to be a shooting war between Europe and Russia.
0: Oh, well, we should have started off with that, but instead of closing with it, now I'm depressed. And this is the song. Guess this is the music from Dr. Strangelove. We'll meet again. Perfect, Larry. You set it up.
2: Yep.
0: Larry Johnson, you're the best. Stas, you're the best, too. We'll do this again real
1: Thank
0: soon.
1: You.
0: All right? Thanks a lot. I want to thank you.
1: Well, Larry left you a cliffhanger. So
0: I know. We'll have you guys back. All right. Next episode. All right. Next episode live on the fly with you two. Thank you so much, Catherine Davis, for doing a stellar job filling in for Reggie Johnson. Perfect. It went very well. And I want to thank all of my guests today, Larry Johnson, Stas Kripitnik, Ray McGovern, and Craig Murray. And thank you, folks. Please support the station. It's very important to keep it going. You're not going to hear a show like this and those guests anywhere else. Go ahead, look around, see if those four, any one of them, are on mainstream media, radio or television. All right, that's it for me. Thank you, Kelly Lane, for making those clips for me. She always makes the clips for this that you played today. And we only got through half of them, right? All right, Catherine Davis, thank you very much. Randy Craig, I'll see you next. Stay tuned for Speaking Truth to Power with the Barons. All right, goodbye.

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0: 33 cents a day. 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
1: I just hope that was something good.
0: Yeah, never tired, never tired.
1: I'm married to a teacher with a deep vocabulary. But I'm always honored to be on with the love of my life, my wife of 43 years. I'm a happily married black man. The one and only, the stunningly beautiful, and intellectually brilliant, Inez Barron.
0: Thank you so much, Charles. It's such a pleasure to be here in the studio with you. And we've got an exciting topic. We're going to be talking about leadership lessons. We're going to be talking from the two of us, some of our experiences that we've had over the time and from some of the comments and articles that Charles has written. But we do want to encourage you to support this station. We need your financial support. We need you to say, yes, this station is important, and I want to be able to tune in and hear the messages and the programs that come each week. So we ask you to become a buddy, to send a donation on a regular recurring

0: We say Uhuru, which means freedom, and we say Aloha in the language of our South Pacifica brothers and sisters. All words of greeting. We're so glad that you've tuned in. We invite you to call someone and say, hey, Speaking Truth to Power is on the air, WBAI, WBAI.org. And we'll be glad to have you join us on this topic that we're talking about today. We're special. WBAI is special. All of the programming that's here is special. All of it is unique. And the uniqueness that we bring is that we have our perspective from a Black radical position. We did both serve as New York City elected council members and New York State members of the Assembly. And our uniqueness is that we talk about, practice, and explain and deliver on our radical position, meaning that we understand that we've got to get in the halls of legislature and fight and demand that our community get its needed resources and whatever the amount is that it needs for that to happen. With the messages that we bring, the conversation that we have in the halls and in the conference rooms are the same message that we bring when we meet with our people and stand in meetings in front of them and planning sessions with them, so that there's no dichotomy between what we say privately, what we say in small groups, and what we say on the public stage. And we're pleased to say that we've been able to deliver on our promises, and we've got three brand new schools that we can show you that are proof of what we've been able to do. We have a new community center in our community, the Prince Joshua Avito Community Center. We've got the Betty Shabazz Health Clinic, which is brand new and came in during the time that we served in office. We have housing affordable to the income levels of the people who presently live in our community. So East New York, Council District 42, is not gentrified. We've not had displacement of the people who have suffered through the hard times and who now are being able to see the benefit of fighting on their behalf and being effective. However, we do understand
1: that we should leave no arena of our oppressors uncontested. This is why we should get into the electoral arena, just like we march, just like we have conferences, just like we have radio shows like Speaking Truth to Power at WBAI. Everything we could do to fight our oppressors and contest them for power, we should be engaged in. This is why we get involved in the electoral arena. The monopoly capitalist system, the colonial capitalist system, has a duopoly party. And we're not going to leave state power to our oppressors and their neo-colonial Black sycophant puppets of the Democratic Party. We're not leaving that to them. We're going to challenge that so that we can bring Black radical electoral revolutionary electoral politics into the electoral arena. And we don't have to worry about, because we have not compromised our principles. We fought hard and joined the Jericho movement, and we were very instrumental in getting the release of political prisoners from the Black Liberation Army. We were able to get a bill that was lingering all the while in the state assembly. Our bill was finally passed. Those cowards, they changed it after we left, but it's still our reparations bill, the first bill ever passed in New York State. So we say, just like Castro ran for office before he went into the hills for guerrilla warfare, just like Marcus Garvey was a council member in Jamaica, just like all of the Black liberation movements on the continent of Africa, they rose up, they were part of political parties to take state power. Malcolm X said, any Black person that's not a registered voter and engage in this system is a traitor to their people. Mm. This is why we get involved in the electoral arena.
0: Ashe, ashe. Well, we're going to move to the next segment now, and we call that segment Habari Gani. Habari Gani is a Swahili phrase. It means, what's the news? What's happening? What's going on? What's up? And we use this segment to simply give you some updates on current events.

0: and things that are happening, particularly from a Black perspective. So we do want to say that we had a successful event last Saturday. We had our 5th annual Black Inventors Youth Parade, which we conduct with in cooperation with Community School District 19. And it was a grand success. The youth came out. They had their own posters that they had made. Teachers escorted the children from their school. And it was a grand event. Victory Music and Dance came and had their drummers and their majorettes and their cheerleaders. And we paraded through the streets, and people encouraged the children to be able to demonstrate that they understand they have a grand history and the future is theirs, and that they also are capable of becoming grand inventors. Well, that was a grand event. We also want to acknowledge that September the 23rd was the 100th anniversary of the birth of John Coltrane. There have been lots of events that have been held. He's a legendary musician. He was a composer, a band leader, and saxophonist extraordinaire. And we were able to celebrate that grand occasion with December 12th, and it was great. Also want to extend our condolences to Minister Louis Falcon and his family. He lost a daughter, and we do extend condolences in that regard. And we also want to talk about the fact that, yes, September the 15th was the anniversary of the 16th Street Baptist Church bombing, where the KKK set off a bomb which killed 4 innocent children, young girls. And we want to make sure that we acknowledge that, and we want to make sure that it does not go unrepresented.
1: Jones. Also in the news, the socialist mayor. I call him a pseudo-socialist. The socialist mayor decided to give one of the worst human beings on the planet Earth. He has a partner in Benjamin Netanyahu, and that is Donald Trump. Those are the two worst human beings on the planet. They're murdering not only people in the Middle East and Palestine, but also in Africa and other places. So Zoran decides, with some lame excuse, that he needs to get Donald Trump to help him get a housing project in New York City. Let me tell y'all something about that. First of all, Trump called him a radical lunatic communist. He called Trump a despot, a fascist despot. Now they're hugging up each other. The first embarrassing meeting was at the White House. Just the visual part when they first met, there was Zoran Mamdani standing up with his hands folded, and Donald Trump was seated, taking control over the press conference in the White House, and Mamdani was looking like a student in the principal's office that who's standing there because he was misbehaving, and Trump controlled that whole thing. Here's the real deal here. Mamdani cannot justify meeting with Trump and talking about TPS being extended. He knows doggone well that's not going to happen. You, Zoran, had to fire Haitians because of this man that you didn't invite him to your office in City Hall. You invited him to your house. I mean, even if you, I don't think you should meet with him at all, but if you're going to, keep it business. Don't invite him to your home. And I want to remind you of this too. The press was boycotting him. They were not covering him because of his exclusion of CNN and MS Now and Politico. They have him in court. They're fighting him. So the other press joined and wasn't covering his stuff. So who gives him coverage? Zoran Mamdani, the pseudo-socialist mayor, gives him coverage. What does Donald Trump do? Gets on there, you know, this guy's pretty good. He's not that bad. He's all right. And I see here, all the press is here. They're not boycotting me. Look, they're right here. Thanks to Zoran Mamdani. Some of you may say, but Charles, he's the mayor. He has to meet with presidents. He does not. He does not. He's not going to get anything. And what he was meeting with the president about, really, was the Sunnyside Yards housing project. He needs $21 billion from the feds to build the Sunnyside housing development, Sunnyside Yards housing development. They want to build a slab over the rail yards in Queens, and on top of that, build housing that will not be affordable to us. This is why his comrade, AOC, Alexandria Ocasio, said we don't want Sunnyside because it's going to gentrify our neighborhood. So he went against his own comrade to bring Trump to the White House for Sunnyside. That probably will not happen. And even if it does happen, it's not going to be affordable for the community there. Zoran, shame on you. And don't try to bring some rationalization, some BS rationalization that you had to meet with him. He's the president. I'm trying to get stuff for New Yorkers. This man has already damaged New Yorkers with ICE. You forgot? This man is not going to give you nothing. And if he does give you Sunnyside, it will be because you and he together will be gentrifying that neighborhood. And that's a disgrace. And so those of you who hate to criticize Zoran, because yes, the corporate Democrats are worse. Yes, they are. They're worse. No doubt about it. But don't give this man a pass. This is the second, third time he's meeting with Trump. Trump now can use that meeting to gain credibility. His approval rating is at 29%. It's tanking, and Zoran meets with him saying, we talked about all these things, skinning and grinning. It was a disgrace. It was a shame. Anes?
0: Ashe. We're going to move on. And we're going to talk about our topic for today. We're going to be talking about leadership lessons for the 21st century. You may recall last week, Charles began an introduction of the topic. We did a brief overview of what we're going to be talking about. And today we're going to talk about leadership. We're going to talk about how you motivate people. We're going to talk power relationships. And we're going to look at what is it that we're talking about, the leadership that we're talking about is in fact for the people, not just so that someone can be glorified and call themselves the title of whatever the head of the organization is, but moving for the people of our community. Charles?
1: Well, I'm excited about this. You know, we said we would start our session called Dare to Lead. Dare to Lead. You need to call up somebody right now and say, y'all need to tune in to WBAI 99.5 on your FM dial or WBAI.org if you're streaming, because we are going to do some serious talk about leadership. You know what's interesting? You would never, ever, ever have a doctor work on you who's not gone to medical school. You would never allow a lawyer to litigate your case who's not gone to law school. Anybody can lead you. If they get more votes, they become an elected official. If they get anointed by their pastor or their church congregation, they become a leader in the church. Leadership is not a position. It is a function. How you effectively function determines your leadership effectiveness. So we want to talk about leadership. We're going to talk today about what is leadership? A leader's born or a leader's made? What is leadership? What's the definition of it? I bet if you ask most of your leaders, they probably never read a book on leadership. No, don't get me wrong. Don't get me wrong. You can lead somebody without ever being trained, without ever reading a book, because we got a bunch of mess out there already happened. But we want to do some leadership training so we can, as many people have told me, that there's a misleadership class, a black misleadership class. This is what I'm hearing in the community. that there's a black Miss Leadership class out there that are puppets of the Democratic Party, and they're hard to remove from office. And then there are other hustlers, cultural hustlers, that sound like us, have charisma. We're going to talk about charisma 1 week, too. What is it? Can anybody develop it? But charisma, who gets in front of you, who waits for something to happen in our communities. Someone has to die, get shot. Someone has to be choked by the police, and here they come. We call them ambulance chasers because someone has to die before they have anything to do. These are reactionary leaders that became very, very popular for getting on the news, taking on high-profile cases. You know who they are. They take on these high-profile cases, whether it's George Floyd. Now, remember all of these black leaders that take those high-profile cases, Amadou Diallo, that take these high-profile cases, Sean Bell. They always have a lawyer. Sometimes they have a white lawyer with them, and other times it'll be a black lawyer, because these lawyers, they're not taking anybody to court. These lawyers are waiting for the civil suit, the money, the civil suit to sue. And because all those lawyers get a third of whatever the settlement is, you notice they're never in court. So when we talk about leadership, we want to bring some lessons on leadership so that our people could understand the importance of leadership and revolution, the importance of leadership and power, and the importance of leadership, and as Inez mentioned, motivation. How do you motivate people to do things? You know, it is not easy to get people coming out to meetings, and it's definitely not easy getting people to join an organization, especially when it's proactive and not reactive. See, it's easy to get excited about an issue when ICE is doing what they're doing. So we'll come out. Police killed somebody, choked somebody. We'll come out. They're shutting down a school. We'll come out. But it's hard to say, how do we organize, not just around issues, but how do we organize for power? Power is the great equalizer. What is power? What is revolution? This is just a lesson. We ain't telling you to do nothing that you haven't done already. So don't blame me for nothing. Don't blame Inez, right? We just teaching. We just teaching about leadership and revolution. So the reason why we call ourselves black radicals, because radical simply means getting to the root of the problem. We often organize around symptomology. So the symptomology is poverty. The symptomology is police brutality. The symptomology is miseducation. The symptomology is homelessness, houselessness. The symptomology is all of those things that come out of a deeply, fatally flawed colonial capitalist system. It is the system. That's why we agree with Amalia Yeshitela from the African People's Socialist Party when he says, it's not just Trump. It's the whole damn system. It's not just deed theft. That's a symptom. It's the whole damn system. So how do we get to systemic change? Even Martin Luther King, when he went from I have a dream in 1963, I want to integrate, until he got to 1967, and he said, I now think I'm trying to integrate, Harry Belafonte, he was telling, into a burning house. And his dream turned into a nightmare. And he was always a socialist. So all of you preachers who feel that Martin Luther King is your hero, he couldn't get into a black church. He had to go to Riverside because y'all wouldn't let him in. That's now you're having King programs. And how many marches are you going to have to Washington celebrating King's anniversary of his march in 63 when the last time King talked and was alive with us in 68, he wasn't going there to make speeches. He wasn't going there for photo ops. He went to Washington and they were going to set up Resurrection City. He said, I'm engaging in militant civil disobedience. We're going to stop the airplanes from taking off. We're going to stop government buildings from operating. And he said, perhaps we need a democratic socialism. So for all of you folk who are anti-socialism, then you're anti-King. Because that's what King was, a socialist. So we just want to, as King would say, get the language right today and talk truth to power. So we're going to talk about revolution. We're going to talk about radical change. We're going to talk about all of this. But we first want to get to a song from Tracy Austin, talking about
0: Tracy Chapman.
1: Oh, I always say that. Wow, I always messed up. Tracy Chapman. Tracy Austin, tennis player. Tracy Chapman, talking about revolution.

0: Talking about a revolution, Tracy Chapman. Tracy Chapman, talking about a revolution. So what I'd like to do first to start off our leadership training, remember, this is called Dare to Lead. Leadership lessons for the 21st century. Dare to lead, dare to win, dare to struggle, dare to lead. So here's what some of our great leaders had to say about revolution. We're going to start with Dr. Asajifo Kwame Nkrumah. He said this, quote, "The total liberation and unification of Africa under an all-African socialist government must be the primary objective for all black revolutionaries throughout the world. It is an objective which, when achieved, will bring about the fulfillment of the aspirations of African and people of African descent everywhere." Malcolm X, El Haj Malik El Shabazz, said, quote, "A revolution is bloody, but America is in a unique position. She's the only country in history in a position actually to become involved in a bloodless revolution. The Russian Revolution was bloody. The Chinese Revolution was bloody. The French Revolution was bloody. The Cuban Revolution was bloody. And there was nothing more bloody than the American Revolution. But today, this country can be involved in a revolution that won't take bloodshed. All she's got to do is give black people in this country everything that is due them. Everything." Asada Shakur said, quote, "Black revolutionaries do not drop from the moon. We are created by our conditions, shaped by our oppression. In the long run, the people are our only appeal. The only ones who can free us is ourselves." And Reverend Dr. Martin Luther King Jr., that's right, Reverend Dr. Martin Luther King Jr. said, quote, "A social movement that only moves people is merely a revolt. A movement that changes both people and institutions is a revolution. A true revolution of values will look uneasily on the glaring contrast of poverty and wealth. For years, I labored with the idea of reforming the existing institutions of the South. A little change here, a little change there. Now I feel quite differently. I think you've got to have a radical reconstruction of the entire society, a revolution of values." Kwame Ture, formerly Stokely Carmichael, said, "If one is fighting for revolution, one is talking more than just changing governments and power, and that is changing the value system." Winnie Mandela, my hero, quote, says, "We're not going to fight this government with AK-47s because we haven't got any. We're going to use these hands, our power, the people's power. We are going to dismantle apartheid. We're not prepared for any so-called reform to apartheid. You can't reform a sin. Apartheid is a criminal act against our people. We are no longer prepared to tolerate this criminal act by a minority. The white man has the audacity. He is 3.5 million and we are 30 million. The Botha regime can go to hell. Power to the people." Omali Yeshitela of the African People's Socialist Party said, quote, "A revolution that goes beyond reform is necessary. A total transformation, a total overturning of the existing social system is absolutely necessary if African and other people here and all over the world are ever to know freedom. Central to this is the continent of Africa, its unification and liberation. We probably saw a hint of this revolution in this country in the 1960s. Quote, "Power is an absolute necessity. The democratic future we seek is only a dream without power to make it happen." Then Viola Plummer, may she rest in peace, from the December 12th movement, said, Revolution is our only means to liberation. And we close with Fred Hampton Sr., the Black Panther Party of Illinois. You can kill a revolutionary, but you can't kill the revolution. So with those quotes, we want to talk about leadership. What is it? You know, sometimes it takes time to define things so you can know the direction you're going in. What is leadership? We'll talk at another show whether leaders are born or made. That's been a long argument. You hear some people say, oh, he's a born leader. And some others say, no, leadership is a developmental process. Anyone can become a leader. You may be born with some characteristics that God has given you, or that nature has given you, or that birth has given you, or that genes has given you, that make you more propensity toward being a leader. But even if that's the case, it requires development. So I want to share with you a definition that I had come up with leadership. This little definition, it took me actually 2 years because I kept refining it. But I was into leadership. Inez and I had started a company called Dynamics of Leadership. And we took Dynamics of Leadership, went across the country on leadership campuses doing leadership training. What is leadership? Leadership and power, different leadership styles, situational leadership, transactional leadership, transformative leadership. Then we developed 8 to 10 workshops on applied leadership skills. Speak up, effective public speaking skills, negotiating techniques, team building skills, conflict resolution skills, how to organize around issues, and how to organize for power. All these skills and how to deal with the difference between leadership and management. You can be a great manager and a poor leader. And you can be a great leader, but a poor manager. So these are the things we're going to get into the programs in the future. But right now, let's just talk a little bit about the definition of leadership. Remember, all of this is to transform society. All of this is to make people better leaders and more effective in doing their organizing. Instead of just a shot in the dark, instead of just trial and error and haphazardly doing stuff. And you just need to check with leadership sometimes. And in all the stuff that you have done, all the strategies that you engaged in, what has it produced? Can you point to some of the things it has produced? So here we go. Here's a definition, and it's a working definition. Means it still can be changed, added, subtracted, whatever. Here we go. Leadership is the facilitation of a process that empowers, motivates, and organizes people to achieve a common objective and a vision for the future. Leadership energizes people to make that vision become a reality, transforms followers into leaders who in turn transform society. In short, effective leadership makes things happen. You know, there's three kinds of people in the world. They say those who don't know what's happening, those who know what's happening, and leadership, those who make things happen. So that's what we're going to be talking about, leadership and how to make things happen. You know, when we decided to run for office in East New York, we applied these fundamental skills on how to beat the machine. We had to know how to communicate. We had to know how to organize. We had to know how to motivate. We had to know how to get people involved and have them stay motivated and evolve. So that's the definition we're going to be working from. We define power as the ability to act. Power is the ability to act. Power is the ability to make decisions in your best interest, regardless of the resistance. That's power. When you have to march, demonstrate, and persuade people who have the power to make a decision in your best interest, that's influence. So we want to let you know the difference between influence and power. And sometimes influence can feel very, very powerful. So what I want to move to now. You should take the number down, because after Inez makes her presentation, we're going to open up the phones. You can call us at 212-209-2877. 212-209-2877. 212-209-2877. And get involved in this discussion on leadership. You know, what is it? And who are you thinking has effective leadership? And what have they done? Mm-hmm. And what are some of the things we need to do to improve our leadership skills? 212-209-2877, Inez.
1: Well, part of what we want to talk about is leadership skill of being able to motivate people, getting people involved, getting people committed, and helping them develop their skills so that, as Charles has said, you develop the followers into leaders. You transform them into leaders, and they themselves also move out. We don't want to have stagnation. We don't want to be able to say that an organization did not continue after its identified leadership has moved on. So we got to be able to motivate others to step up, to do their part. And we've got to be able to give them the skill development that they need. We've got to match what it is that we're asking them to do with their ability as well as with their capacity to perform what it is that they're supposed to do. So you've got to have high energy, and you've got to have boundless enthusiasm. You've got to be committed to what it is that you say you're about and your organization is trying to achieve. If you're dragging your feet, if you're just coming in and disheveled and not prepared, that's not a position, that's not a picture, that's not a model that normally would get others to follow you with that kind of enthusiasm. People are attracted to people who have energy, who have purpose, who have the commitment to say that this is what we're going to do and then get involved and make it happen. So a leader has got to bring energy. It's got to motivate people to get involved and to bring their energy to what it is that they're going to do. You've got to give the people a sense of purpose and direction. Certainly, always, we're involving the group, the masses, with an analysis of what it is that's happening. And it's not a dictatorship, but it is the ability to have people come and analyze what direction we're going to go in and to decide what kinds of tools, what kinds of tactics are best for helping us to achieve that objective that we've got to move towards. If people don't buy in, if they don't feel that there's a sense of their opinion being respected, perhaps not accepted, but at least respected and validated by having some analysis of what they're saying, there oftentimes people say, well, listen, this is not respecting and moving me forward. We had a plan for success. Nothing succeeds like success. People like being associated with success. People don't really want to be associated with continued failure. And we know you may not always get what you're aiming for, but you've got to be able to identify the success in what it is that you have started out to do. You've got to be able to have benchmarks that will show you're moving towards the objective. Another tactic, another plan for getting people to stay involved is to give them acknowledgement and encouragement, to talk about what it is that they have done successfully in completing their task or their assignment, the timeliness of it, how they were successful, the outreach and the results that came about that, and the encouragement. You've got to encourage them to continue. Perhaps they did not reach the total objective, but any kind of movement towards that should, in fact, be created. And you do that, how do you do that? You do that by creating opportunities for people to get involved, to take on a task so that they can be acknowledged when they are successful in what they're doing. That also is reflected by a confidence and a faith in their ability. Sometimes as a leader, you take on the challenge of saying, well, I see an inkling here of a person's ability to communicate. Let me give them some tasks that will allow them to develop their communication skills, whether it be verbal or written or doing the outreach. So you take on, you give people those kinds of tasks that are sequentially helping them to move up and improve. With that comes the ability to make sure that these are measurable, achievable objectives. You don't give them a task that's far beyond what their capabilities are, but one that matches where they are. Give people a sense of our history and our hope. We are magnificent people. Our story is still being unfolded, still being unmasked because it's been hidden for so long. So we've got to make sure that we, as we learn those history lessons, expose them, give them to our people to increase their level of hope and understanding that what has been achieved in the past can be a foundation to move on. And just develop a collective sense for the vision for the future so that it's not your individual opinion that's being transmitted. So thank you for that. Once again, that number is 212-209-2877. Give us a call. Share your ideas about what it is that's happening.
0: That's leadership and motivation. You know, how do you move people into action? You know, that's why if you're a leader and I come up to you and say, hey, man, how you doing? Hey, sister, how you doing? And you say, hanging in there. Well, I can hang in there by myself. I ain't following nobody hanging in there. I'm trying to pay the bills. I'm trying to make it. You know, you got to be motivated. You got to be on fire. You got to have that fire in your belly, especially if you want to win an electoral seat, especially if you want to win an electoral seat. But even if you want to maintain people in the struggle, you know how interesting it is how sometimes we start off with large crowds and then the next thing you know, the next meeting is half the people that came out the first time. So stop pointing at the people and say something's wrong with the people. Always take the responsibility of motivating our people. And that should always be something that you do, that you take on the responsibility of trying to motivate people. Give us a call at 212-209-2877 if you want to get involved in this leadership discussion. 212-209-2877. 212-209-2877. And let me caution you also. Follow, applaud principles, not personalities. Mm-hmm. Follow principles and not personalities. Because I cannot emphasize it enough. Follow principles, not personalities. Because when you follow personalities, you develop the cult of personality. And people begin to follow somebody because of the personality. Do not worship these leaders. I don't care how well they speak. I don't care how well they look. Don't worship leaders. That is dangerous. If you want to keep it democratic, if you want to keep it humble, then you honor those who deserve honor, but you never worship leaders and develop the personality cult. All right, we're going to go to our phones now. We're talking about Dare to Lead, leadership lessons for the 21st century. And you're listening to Speaking Truth to Power on WBAI with the hosts Inez and Charles Barron. You're on the air.
2: Hi, Mr. Barron and Inez. I'm enjoying your conversation so much about leadership. I'm a high school social studies teacher.
0: Okay.
2: And everything that you said about empowering, motivating, organizing around leadership just fits so perfectly in a classroom. And it's just, for me, driving home from work, such a reminder of who I want to be when I'm in the classroom.
0: Well, thank you very much for that comment. We certainly appreciate it. And there's no greater place to be teaching leadership. No matter what the subject you are teaching, you can always develop these leadership principles around that. But thank you so much for that comment.
2: Can I ask you just, I wanted to ask you a question.
0: Sure.
2: When I want to know why Winnie Mandela is one of the heroes, one of your heroes. I just remember, like, I guess the thing that stood out for me when I think of her is I thought she was an instigator of extrajudicial killings. I remember hearing about tires that were put around the necks of people and set on fire if they were seen as being collaborators. So I was just curious about why she's one of your heroes.
0: Oh, she's definitely one of my heroes, because I thought you were going to say you thought that she was a hero because of the millions of African people that the racist apartheid government killed. And so when oppressed people decide to resist that oppression by any means necessary, whether it's a traitor of their own people or whether it's the racist apartheid, I find it interesting that you're bringing up Winnie Mandela and the apartheid struggle, and you don't mention Botha, you don't mention the Afrikaners who murdered us, stole our land, and you're concerned about some tires that they may have used, a necklace that they may have used to deal with their traitors. They deal in revolutions. How would you deal if your baby was murdered and killed? How would you deal? What would you do in the situation if you were in the condition of our people in South Africa? Yes, she's my hero. And there's no proof that she did any of that. And if those things occur in a revolution, that's what happens when you oppress people, steal their land, kill their babies, starve them, and keep them in poverty in the richest continent and country in the world. Caller, you're on the air.
3: Hello?
0: Hello.
3: Yes, hi. This is Noel calling from East New York.
0: Hi Noel. How you doing, man?
3: Hi. Okay. I wanted to know real quick, because I know the way radio runs, you're about to get off. The Nation of Islam had a program where they would take people who were in the street, who were alcoholics, etc. Right near us, where there's a bank, and you know what I'm talking about, and a gas station, there are people constantly begging out there. Is there a program that we could maybe get started to take the people off the street and to, you know, reassess them into, I don't know, building transformers or something for the ocean? You know what I mean? I'll hang up and listen.
0: Yeah, well, let me ask you this, Noel. Are you a part of an organization yet?
3: No.
0: That's the first thing I would suggest you do is join some group. Because I know we try to feed people. When I was in office, we tried to get people off the streets. We were able to get food banks, and we were able to get HRA to house people. As a matter of fact, we had several developments in East New York that we insisted we're not signing on to anything unless they have a provision for the homeless. We had one particular project where they wanted to build a new shelter and 300 units of housing. And Inez said, no, we're not having a new shelter in that area. And that was Andrew Cuomo's sister, Maria Cuomo. Inez said, we're not signing on to that unless you take those 200 people out of the homeless shelter, put them in permanent affordable housing. And that's what we did. We got hundreds out. So I suggest, Noel, that you join a group doing that. The Nation of Islam is they helping people in prison. We have a pastor that's a part of our Operation Power movement, Pastor Ross. She's feeding people. So everybody's doing things. So I think it'll be good if you find a group and you join one and get involved in that. But thank you, Noel. Always appreciate you, ma'am. Caller, you're on the air.
4: Yes, hi. Earlier you posed the question of whether being a good manager, about someone possibly being a great leader but a poor manager.
0: Correct.
4: And vice versa. Can you expound upon that?
0: Yes. You see, we define it, and I'm going to go through my article on that on the next show, but I can give you a little bit on that. A leader attracts resources. A leader attracts people. A manager organizes the people that the leader attracts. The leader talks about the vision. The manager talks about the mission. A leader is concentrating on your effectiveness. A manager is concentrating on your productiveness. So if you don't have leadership and management skills, then you got to get two people. So let's say you are the leader and you get out there speaking, our organization is the greatest thing since sliced bread, and 100 people decide to join. You did your job as a leader, but who's going to organize them and manage them to keep them there? And who's going to set up the, as Inez talked about, some of the checkpoints and some of the planning. What do they say, Inez? If you fail to plan, you plan to fail. So a manager is that who's concerned about organization and management of the resources, human and material, that the leader brings in. But I'll get more to that and even deeper in next week. We have another caller. Caller, you're on the air. Yes, caller, you're on the air.
5: Greetings, family.
0: Greetings.
5: The elder from Queens.
0: Greetings.
5: I know that your first caller tried to set you up, but family, that was a magnificent response to her.
0: Thank you.
5: I don't know if you have a chance to respond to the speeches of those two mass murderers in the House of Horrors called United Nations, my brothers. Mm.
0: Well, you know, first of all, the whole world now are walking out on speeches by Benjamin Netanyahu. I think Israel is losing support all over the world. And as I said, I think the two worst human beings on the planet Earth is Donald Trump and Benjamin Netanyahu. And I think it's a damn shame that Hakeem Jeffries embraces him, that Eric Adams went to Israel, took pictures with him. These are the two worst human beings on the planet. So when he went through his speech and he raised Mamdani and raised the fact that what they're doing is the right thing, the whole world is against them. And I'm telling you now, you watch, Iran is doing a great job. That was a big mistake they made, and they're trying to get out of that. So you're going to see that we're experiencing, and I'm going to do a piece on this down the road, the birth pains of a new world order. And that's what's coming into play. That's why he had to make those ridiculous speeches. All right, we've run out of time, but we do have Inez has some closing words, but we'll see you next week with Dare to Lead, yes. Leadership Lessons for the 21st Century.
1: Yes, briefly, we didn't want to close the program without giving the names of those four young girls that were killed on September 15th, 1963. And I'm talking about Addie Mae Collins. I'm talking about Carol Denise McNair. Talking about Carol Robertson and Cynthia Wesley. We want to call their names. Say their names. Ashe.
0: Ashe, so we thank you so much for tuning in. We're going to play our theme song as we go out. Thank you so much. Come back next week. Dare to lead. Dare to struggle. Dare to win. And every week we say, the truth shall set you free. And power is the great equalizer. Black power.
1: Black power.

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1: Good evening. I'm Paul D'Arienzo with the headlines. A major storm called a nor'easter is bearing down on the tri-state area at this hour and is expected to cause significant damage. The National Weather Service issued a storm warning for the area from Sandy Hook, New Jersey to Montauk Point and far out to sea. A coastal flood warning starts at 6 p.m. Friday until 6 p.m. Sunday. A warning means dangerous conditions are occurring.
2: Moderate to locally major flooding will occur over multiple high tide cycles tonight through Sunday. Take the necessary actions to protect flood-prone property.
1: By Friday afternoon, New York Governor Kathy Hochul declared a state of emergency for New York City and Westchester, Nassau, and Suffolk counties. In New Jersey, Governor Mickey Schirrell placed a slew of counties under a state of emergency as well.
3: That will include Atlantic, Burlington, Cape May, Cumberland, Middlesex, Monmouth, Ocean, and Salem counties will be in a state of emergency starting tonight at 5.
1: In New York, Mayor Zoran Mamdani issued a travel advisory from Friday at 2 p.m. through Sunday morning. High tides are expected to drive water ashore throughout the city.
4: Coastal flooding begins tonight and will be at its worst Saturday morning, especially in the Rockaways, around Jamaica Bay, and around Staten Island's coast. 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
1: Updated forecasts are now calling for 2 to 4 inches of rain, wind gusts up to 40 or 50 miles an hour. Meanwhile, world leaders continued addressing the United Nations General Assembly for the fourth day on Friday. Nepal's Prime Minister Bilendra Shah, a former rapper wearing his signature dark glasses, appealed for action to turn back global climate change. The suspected cause of the August 26th collapse of part of a glacier in the Himalayas, killing 1,453 people. Nearly 14,000 are still missing. The Prime Minister said if the developed world is creating climate change, those countries should pay to repair the damage done to small countries.
5: When a climate-driven disaster destroys infrastructure of a poor country, the answer cannot simply be another mega loan or a patchwork of small grants. We need adequate grant-based support.
1: The Prime Minister of the Pacific Island nation of Tuvalu is Feleti Teo. He urged global action.
6: Climate change is and remains the single greatest existential threat to Tuvalu's survival, but the pace and scale of global actions remain insufficient.
1: Tuvalu is one of the most vulnerable nations to rising sea levels caused by global warming. And across the world, near Australia, is the nation of West Papua, is part of New Guinea. More than 125,000 people are reported to have been displaced there. As armed conflict escalates, the real number is expected to be much higher. Indonesian security forces have been in an ongoing fight with small groups of guerrilla fighters allied with the West Papua Liberation Army in the mountainous interior of the country. Human Rights Monitor documents dozens of armed clashes directly impacting civilians. An activist from West Papua, Janto, spoke with WBAI at the United Nations.
7: They are destroying our land, our indigenous people's land. The land that God gave us to us, not for Indonesia or U.S. or other country. The U.S. has one of the second largest mining operations that's going on in our island. It's called Freeport. Just recently, they extended until 2046 without any involvement of the indigenous Papuan.
1: West Papua is dominated by the Grasberg Mine, one of the world's largest gold and copper reserves, operated by PT Freeport Indonesia as a joint venture between the Indonesian government and the American firm of Freeport McMoRan. It generates billions of dollars in revenue and makes the company one of Indonesia's largest taxpayers. And the New York City Housing Authority has sent lease termination notices to a handful of public housing tenants who are refusing to relocate to make way for a $1.2 billion project to demolish and rebuild their housing in Manhattan's Chelsea neighborhood. At a meeting of the New York City Housing Authority, NYCHA, on Thursday, some tenants of Fulton, Elliott, and Chelsea houses made their voices heard. Another tenant in a wheelchair said she has no intention of moving.
8: I'm not going anywhere. You're going to have to knock down my building with me in it because I'm not leaving. Yeah. No demolition. Woo!
1: The buildings will be demolished and replaced with six new towers with 1,000 affordable and 2,500 market-rate units. NYCHA can terminate leases without going to housing court. From New York City, I'm Paul D'Arienzo. Thanks for listening.

Welcome to Counterspin, your weekly look behind the headlines. I'm Janine Jackson. This week on Counterspin, corporate news media sell a lot of messages, but perhaps the overarching one is, this is how it is. You could be mad about it. We might give you a personal profile, but hey, this is just how it is. And how it is that there are 34.5 million people living in poverty, according to the Census Bureau. The United States has the second highest poverty rate among major developed nations in the OECD, Organization for Economic Cooperation and Development, trailing only Costa Rica. You're not happy with that? Well, welcome to corporate media's echo chamber, where your dissatisfaction is naive at best. When people try to fight for something better, we get a lot of noise about how that can't work, it won't work. And you know who else wanted social change? Communists, socialists. The idea is that we'll be frightened off from wanting health care because, you know what, Russia. The good news is that ever-increasing numbers of people just aren't buying what elite media are selling, which is the same old top-down racist, why would you even speak up blather that we've been listening to for decades. And then the narrating of the nightmare

0: Washington State Democratic Congresswoman Pramila Jayapal released a survey indicating that 94% of Democratic voters support a universal public health insurance program, and so do a majority of self-defined moderate and independent voters. The survey noted that single-payer health care is also popular in battleground states. Yet progressive lawmakers are constantly told to moderate, in other words, weaken, in other words, stop their communication around universal health care. Sure, people want it, but if you as a representative push for it, you're sure to lose. Well, millions of people in 2026 appear to be tired of the message that we can't have the things we need and are willing to fight for. What's in the way are powerful people and their institutions who want to hang on to their outsized power, and corporate news media who are invested in telling us that we can't have things like a living wage, like health care that doesn't bankrupt you, like human rights no matter your skin color. Elite media's message seems to be, sure, that would be nice. But seriously, once you grow up, you learn that we just can't have things we want. Other wealthy countries have them. Well, we aren't them. People have resisted that oppressive storyline throughout history, and it's happening now. The trouble is, you might not learn about it if you only watch corporate news, where the very word socialism is used as a thought stopper, rather than an opening to conversation, much less change. Our guest thinks a lot about this situation. Raina Lipsitz writes on politics and gender and culture for many outlets, including Fair.org. And she's author of The Rise of a New Left, How Young Radicals Are Shaping the Future of American Politics from Verso Books. She joins us now by phone. Welcome to Counterspin, Raina Lipsitz.
1: Thank you so much for having me.
0: Well, I will trot out a site that I use. In 2000, when USA Today was covering activism in Seattle around the WTO, it reported, quote, "Little noticed by the public, the upcoming World Trade Organization summit has energized protesters around the world," close quote. I think that that's emblematic of corporate news media. You know, citizens, you know, person on the street, let's get your opinion. But wait, you got together with other people to try to actually change things? Well, now you're marginal and maybe criminal and certainly stupid. You know, I think we're seeing this now writ maybe larger because now the protesters are inside the House, right? Now groups like DSA, Democratic Socialists for America, are making inroads, electing candidates, reaching people who are disaffected. And so it seems like elite news media are bringing out their rhetorical guns, and you've been documenting that. I'm thinking of a piece you wrote in August, noting the Atlantic Magazine article headlined, "The DSA is a Parasite," but there's lots. Where would you start if you're talking about the way that corporate news media are treating DSA, yes, but also the very word socialism?
1: I think the piece that you mentioned is a perfect place to start. The DSA is a parasite. It's a particularly odious example of the kind of coverage I was writing about. And I was pretty disturbed actually to see the headline because it's such a loaded framing to characterize socialists or any group of people, black and brown people, anyone, to characterize as a roach or vermin or a parasite. That's pretty kind of dangerous language that I think has real world consequences and can in fact harm people. There are different ways that they frame this, and you identified many of them in your introduction. The scariest and worst to me are the ones that mimic the language of genociders the world over. It's that parasite language, that vermin language. But I think more common than that is what you said about presenting people, any activists, any group of people who are trying to challenge power and change things, fundamentally unserious, ridiculous, fringe, marginal. I think that's the more common framing. Mm-hmm. And I was thinking

0: about what you said about, you know, you just have to grow up, or when you're older, you'll understand, which has been a message I've heard actually my whole adult, well, as long as I've been politically engaged, right, which I'd say started when I was 18 and could vote, became very interested in American politics. And that's always what I've heard. And I think one thing that's really changed a lot, and that it accounts in many ways for the resurgence we're seeing of socialism in the United States and the success of DSA, is the fact that millennials have grown up, you know? Mm-hmm. I mean, I'm 43 years old. I'm going to be 44 in December. I'm not exactly a kid anymore. I don't feel like a kid. I don't have the same freedom that I did as a student or as a young person. And many people who were characterized as very young and silly for a long, long time, which was always the media framing around millennials, my generation, are now parents. They're trying to buy homes. They have serious jobs. They have all the same adult responsibilities as everybody else in this country. And they're in a much, much worse position financially than their parents were overall on average.
1: It sounds like folks are feeling reached, feeling listened to, you know, feeling like there might be something they can be part of to bring change. And we're seeing that clamped down on in subtle and less subtle ways, which is part of the things that you write about. Just to get to the core of it, what is it that is being demonized? Because it sounds like organizing, you know, it sounds right, like getting people together to fight for something they want is being treated by elite media as in itself suspect.
0: Yes, exactly. And I think there's a lot of internal contradictions in the framing, in the pushback to DSA. I mean, I wrote in a piece for FAIR, I mentioned what Barack Obama said when he was leaving office in January 2017, I think is when he said this, but he made an explicit appeal to young people. He said, if you don't like where the country is going, grab a clipboard, get out there, get some signatures, run for office yourself. Hillary Clinton made a similar remark about 10 months earlier in 2016 when she was on the campaign trail. So these are things I've heard my whole adult life. You need to do the work, and you should stop complaining or posting on social media. You should actually get out there and do the organizing work. And that is exactly what DSA has been doing. And that's why we're in a stronger position than we've ever been since the beginning of the organization. There's consensus around that. And I know a lot of people who've been DSA members for much longer than I have. And there's a new seriousness here. We've adapted to changing conditions. And I think a lot of the credit for that goes to people who took that in, who admired Obama, who worked for him in many cases, quite literally worked for him, and said, you know what, that's right. We need to approach this in a very serious and disciplined way, and we want it to work, and we want to actually have some power on the left, which growing up in the 90s, I did not really perceive us as having any organized power, frankly. I knocked doors for Ralph Nader in college, and I was proud to do so, but it didn't feel then, and it certainly turned out to be the case that we didn't come anywhere near electing Ralph Nader president, right, as much as I admire him in many ways. So conditions have changed, and we've adapted to those changes, and I'm very proud of what we're doing. But what you hear from the media and also from powerful actors in the Democratic Party is that they now want to shut that down, which is at odds with everything else they've ever said about youth engagement. But what they mean by youth engagement is go vote for who we tell you to vote for, mm-hmm, and stay out of it otherwise. And I think DSA has a much more serious and holistic approach to political organizing.
1: Well, I'm going to bring you back to what DSA, what that actually looks like day to day, but if we could roll through some of what folks will have gleaned from news media coverage of not just DSA, but socialism in general, which is kind of used as like a slur, and as I say at the top, a thought stopper. So one of the arguments is this is silly, and because it's silly, you're going to hand power to the right. So you're just going to lose. Another argument is, well, it's just young people with blue hair, and they can't lead us anywhere. But then another, and you talk about how they the arguments fight with themselves, because another argument is, well, socialism is just rich white people cosplaying as working class, so it's not really real. The arguments don't agree with one another, but they seem to add up to, yeah, this would be good, but it can't happen. So you're kind of mean to even introduce it to people. And that, I think, only works when media don't talk about what's actually happening on the ground. It only works when it's a purely rhetorical argument.
0: Yeah, exactly. And the media, really, they can't make up their minds about us because they're throwing a lot of things at the wall to see what sticks and trying to find something that's actually going to work against DSA. And so far, they've found things that have gained a little bit of traction here and there, but not really enough to stop us. And that's why there's this constant, are we ridiculous snowflakes who've never had any real world experience, don't know what we're doing, really naive, really silly, or are we terrifying terrorists right. who hate America, who are trying to harm people? And, you know, those are both ridiculous caricatures that have nothing to do with the actual people in the actual organization, but they're also just fundamentally contradict each other. You know, we can't be both scary and silly and not going to win. So you can see the limits of that thinking and the limits of the coverage and the pushback. And I guess I would also say that the people in the organization are, they're just in fact very serious, ordinary people. You know, there is very much a framing of it's white people, it's privileged people, it's college kids who had all the advantages. I don't think that's entirely wrong, but I also don't think that it's a bad thing to be a privileged person who is standing in solidarity with people who've had fewer privileges in their lives. I think that's actually what you're supposed to be doing. And that's another message I grew up hearing, right? That from Democratic Party leaders, from progressives in my community, from all of my teachers, all of my educators, my whole life have said, with great privilege comes great responsibility. That's actually a very, very mainstream American message. And it's kind of bizarre to me to now say, oh, we didn't mean that. We didn't mean it if you're actually talking about economic policy or changing conditions or helping people in a material way. We only meant that you should, I don't know, work for a nonprofit. I'm not sure what else that could mean
1: right. Other
0: than what we're now seeing.
1: Exactly. Well, part of what reporters have to grapple with is just facts on the ground. And the facts on the ground are that DSA-supported or self-defined socialists have been winning elections, have been appealing right. to people, and people are voting for them. Like, for example, Zohran Mamdani, our mayor here in New York City. Zohran Mamdani crashes the party was New York Magazine's profile headline. And I think that gets what we're talking about, which is, you know, there's a lot of rhetoric about bottom up and we should listen to people. But then when somebody does that and organizes, somehow they're interfering with the way that things should actually work. It's a big tell, I think, on elite media, the treatment of Mamdani.
0: Absolutely. And there's a real mystification. Some of it, I have to say, some of it is very evidently bad faith and comes from, you know, ideological enemies. And some of it, I think, actually just reveals the naivete of corporate media and of certain types of political operatives, that they really are mystified, truly mystified by what's going on, because they can't imagine doing things the decent, honorable way. They're like, what is the secret? What's the trick? You know, are you taking money from China?
1: Right.
0: Are you Russian bots? All of this kind of, frankly, conspiracy thinking, because they themselves would never sort of spend time on a project that didn't immediately enrich them, improve their social standing, get them a job. You know, so the idea that there now are tens of thousands of people motivated by a desire to help each other and to improve conditions for everybody, it just doesn't make any sense to them. And that's very revealing of their worldview and of their own personal experiences, what they would or wouldn't do to help other people.
1: But then also the fact that they're like, because I can't imagine it, you shouldn't either. You know, it'd be one thing if they went away with their opinions, but they don't. They put them in our face every day and say, you have to stop thinking this way. This isn't going to work. And it's almost like a threat. You know, it's not going to work because we're not going to let it work.
0: Right.
1: I find it frightening.
0: Yeah. And it's also a loss of control, right? I mean, the people who are used to being the gatekeepers, used to being the ones who tell us what to do, it's a threatening thing to them to now have a large and growing group of people who are saying, actually, I don't care what you're telling me to do. I feel like I'm drawn to this person. I'm going to vote for this person, work for this policy, join this organization. And it's destabilizing and threatening to the entire order that these people have built their lives and careers around. So in a way, I have some sympathy on a human level. It's like they thought they were doing everything the right way, and it's really stopped working for them. You know, that's a lesson that the left has had to learn over decades, right? If it's something's not working, you're supposed to recalibrate. You're supposed to figure out another way. It does call into question, what are their ultimate goals? The people who are the anti-DSA faction in the Democratic Party, do they actually want Democrats to win? It's hard to believe that some of them really want that, given the choices that they're making, because the energy in the party quite clearly is with the rising socialist tide. And if you're shutting down enthusiastic young people, people who've never participated before, people who were drawn to this or that campaign because it gave them hope, and you're saying, no, we can't have that kind of energy, I think you're working against the interests of the party and the country, and I think you're doing it for other reasons.
1: Obviously, this is not like an ad for DSA. It's really about socialism and its place in corporate media's conversation and how they define it, because you can see different ideas taken seriously, but then once they get a label, then they go off the page. And it's odd. And it's an infantilizing of the reading public, as though we don't understand what can happen and what we can work for, you know. But I did want to give you a chance to just say, you know, does DSA hide what they're about? You know, because part of what we hear is that it's like shifty or sinister somehow. Does DSA hide what they are for? And what does the work look like day to day? What does it look like?
0: Sure. I mean, to answer the first question, no, of course we don't hide what we're for. We have a public platform, a website that's actually pretty, I think, user-friendly and easy to see what the platform is. I think where there is some legitimate confusion sometimes is that individual politicians and candidates have their own platforms, which are, you know, as with Zoran Mamdani, which are sometimes differ in small ways from the national DSA platform. But again, that's not hidden. I mean, you can look up what a candidate, particularly our candidates, you can look up what they stand for and find that out pretty easily, and where they diverged from the national organization. Zoran Mamdani was extremely clear about that throughout the race and consistent and stayed on message. You know, the actual work of what we're doing is also not a secret and is also available to anyone, and in fact has been used very successfully for a long time by the right. You know, I mean, it's old-fashioned. It's knocking on doors. It's talking to our neighbors. It's going to meetings, organizing meetings, calling venues to see if they will host the meeting for free or for a low fee, and then getting people to show up to those meetings, calling, texting, making connections, you know, reaching out to other human beings. I really do think that a big part of this also is emerging from the shadow of the pandemic. You know, people are so desperate for that still. It wasn't that long ago that we couldn't hug each other, that we couldn't congregate and couldn't have large meetings in closed spaces. And that was a real loss, I think. We're social creatures. People missed each other. They miss the feeling of connection and community. They miss having friends and doing social activities together. So I think that's also a big part of what's happening now. And that could be true of any political tendency, but it's true now of the left because people are so angry about the status quo, and the leadership of the Democratic Party has failed repeatedly. How is it that Donald Trump is still the president? I ask myself that pretty much every day. Mm-hmm. You know, I know what my answers are, but some of that at least can be blamed on Democratic leadership, I think.
1: Well, and I'll just point folks to fair.org and your articles going back several years, including talking about how corporate media kind of sigh at Donald Trump. Oh, gosh, how did we wind up here?
0: Right.
1: You know, but then when people want to say, well, you know, we can see how we got here and we want to pull ourselves out of it, then suddenly that's a different conversation. It's on a different page and it's treated with a different lens. So
0: right.
1: I blame media.
0: I do as well. And I just want to say they also say act as if it's evident, particularly when you won in 2024. Oh, it's a vibe shift. This is what people really wanted all along. We have to admit it's a center right, or not even center right, like a right wing fascist country. I really reject that narrative completely. I mean, Donald Trump never had a consistent, strong majority of Americans who said, yes, I like this guy, I admire him, I support him. Many, many, many people in this country are checked out. Tens of millions of people didn't vote, don't vote. You know, what does that tell you? It doesn't, to me, it does not tell me that Donald Trump is some kind of popular reflection of the Democratic will. I just don't think that's accurate.
1: Well, I'll just ask you finally if you have any further thoughts you want to share. But also, I think that one of the main harms that corporate media do is suggest that politics, first of all, it's a thing called politics. It's not like your life as you live it and, you know, how you buy groceries and how you interact with your neighbors. It's this separate thing called politics. But then also, politics is just electoral politics, and it doesn't have anything to do with what happens in between. And I think that's what disaffects a lot of people, because people don't see their lives pulling a lever every 4 years. That's not where they think of, you know, making change. So just final thoughts on this set of issues, Raina Lipsitz.
0: I think that's a really good point. I think that we've siloed off the idea of politics is something you do every 4 years. You show up to the polling place and you cast a vote, and that's the sum total of your obligation as a citizen, as a human. I think of politics as a much more encompassing thing, a much more holistic thing, and it can be a very satisfying and important aspect of life that enhances your life, that brings you joy, connection, community, friendship. I say this in a lot of interviews. I know now, I think, 3 different babies who exist because their parents met in DSA. I mean, that's a really beautiful thing, you know, to have people starting families together because they met through this organization. I think it's really sad to me that politics is so closely associated with misery, fighting, division, unhappiness, when in fact it can be a very life-affirming thing if you find your political home, if you find your people, and if you're working together consistently and joyfully towards a goal that is going to help improve things for your neighbors, your community, and your own family. And that's what we need to bring back, is that connection. And that's a global phenomenon. I've talked to people all around the world about my book, and they all say, you know, how do we get this back? How do we get people to feel like, you know, it's not that you win all the time. It's not that every moment is hopeful or filled with joy. It's a deeper thing, and it's a longer term commitment. But that satisfaction can only come from building your life around a set of commitments, all of which are political in nature.
1: Well, I'm going to end on that note. Raina Lipsitz writes on politics and culture for many outlets, including fair.org. And the book is The Rise of a New Left, How Young Radicals Are Shaping the Future of American Politics. That's from Verso Books. Thank you so much, Raina Lipsitz, for joining us this week on Counterspin.
0: Thank you so much for having me.
1: 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I'm Janine Jackson. 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

0: I'm Mike Sargent, and this is Real World. Three very different movies this week, but interestingly, all three ultimately come down to relationships and what we're willing to risk for people or sometimes the creatures we love. First, we're going to talk about Forgotten Island.
1: I'm Joe.
2: I'm Risa. Do you want to be best friends?
1: Cool. Let's make it official.
2: Sorry, I can't do a blood oath.
1: I'm not a psycho.
2: I've never had a best friend before.
3: Me neither.
2: Let's go!
1: We're gonna be best friends forever. Right?
2: Forever and ever.
4: You don't have to go all the way to the U.S. for school.
5: It's what my parents want.
4: It shouldn't be their choice. It's your life.
6: But hey, we made some good memories.
7: Risa, something's happening.
4: No way.

0: Where are we?
1: The Forgotten Island is a dangerous place. The longer you're here, the more memories you'll forget.
0: We would forget everything, even each other. This is our entire friendship. We gotta find our way back

0: it's okay. Listen to me, Risa. I just have one question for you. Who let the dogs out?
1: No, not right now.
0: Come on, answer the question. Who let the dogs out?
2: Who?
1: Okay, thank you. We need a game plan!
3: Forgotten Island is a new original DreamWorks film. It's not an adaptation or a sequel, and it's significant culturally because it's the first major Hollywood animated feature built around Filipino mythology and culture. The plot is Joe and Raisa have been best friends since childhood, but high school graduation is about to send them off in different directions. On their final night together, they discover a portal that transports them to Nakali, which is a fantastical island populated by creatures from Filipino folklore that they heard about growing up. Their biggest problem isn't simply getting home. They discover that escaping Nakali may cost them all the memories of their friendship. They're joined by Raw, who's a rather incompetent weirdog, while facing the island's most terrifying creature, the Manananggal, which is a legendary Filipino monster traditionally depicted as separating its upper body from its lower body and flying through the night. There are a lot of things that really work about this film, and it was created by Joel Crawford and Januel Mercado. Crawford and Mercado met 15 years ago as storyboard artists on Kung Fu Panda 2. They developed a long creative partnership and subsequently worked together on Puss in Boots, The Last Wish, which I really liked, with Crawford directing and Mercado co-directing. And producer Mark Swift also returns from that film. So they've essentially created a movie about a lifelong friendship that grew out of their own long creative friendship. But they've emphasized that the female leads weren't simply gender swap versions of themselves. Crawford drew inspiration from his wife and teenage daughters and their friendships, and Mercado drew heavily from his sister, who's actually named Joe. They stated that their idea was essentially to write from the important women they knew rather than simply write themselves. And the Filipino material is not decorative. The movie incorporates folklore, food, karaoke, tinikling, family traditions, and supernatural mythology into the fantasy world. But what's particularly interesting is the animation. This is like most modern animation. It's three-dimensional. It's not just flat like we've seen or traditional hand-drawn animation. But the influence of anime is very strong. Anybody that's a fan of anime knows that while you may have characters that may look a certain way and they consistently look the way they do until there's an extreme emotion, whether it's happiness, fear, anger, then all of a sudden their expression becomes extreme. They might have spirals for eyes and exclamation points sticking out of their heads. And this film does that quite a bit. And it's the first time that I've seen what would be considered American animation be so influenced by certain aspects of what has been very traditionally used in anime. I like this film much, much more than I expected. I went into it knowing virtually nothing other than that it's about a forgotten island. I didn't know anything. If you've listened to me a long time, you know I don't like to watch trailers because I hate sitting there waiting for what I don't know is going to happen to start happening. So I had no idea where the story was going to go. I really enjoyed not only the flights of fancy, but the humor. Humor that you can get as a kid and as an adult and as the kid in you when you're an adult. There are a lot of things about this that work, and the performances really bring a lot of this to life. The character of Joe is played by H.E.R., who is a Filipino-American and has spoken about the Manananggal stories from her mother growing up. Reza is played by Liza Soberano. Dave Franco plays Raw. And Lea Salonga plays the dreaded Manananggal, which is the primary supernatural threat. I think this movie will do quite well. It'll probably get nominated like their previous collaboration, Puss in Boots, Last Wish, did. What makes this work is that it's a culturally specific fantasy. And the Filipino mythology, like I said, isn't decoration around a conventional DreamWorks story. It's part of the emotional identity of the story itself. I absolutely recommend Forgotten Island. The next film is a film called Heart of the Beast.
2: Put it there, pal. Damn, you're handsome. It's okay. Come on. Just a bad dream. We're not there anymore.
4: You are the first person I've ever seen this far out. What kind of line of work are you in, James?
5: Army Special Forces retired.
4: Hey, did I notice some silver in your dog's mouth?
5: Owen was a combat scouting dog. Target hit him in the mouth with a brick.
4: Same asshole get his leg?
5: Yeah.
4: I hope you gave that fella a piece of your mind.
5: I shot him in the head.
4: He shot him in the head!
6: Stand it up.
4: This region here is the heart of the beast. Most folks learn that the hard way.
2: Good job, buddy.
5: We're just gonna have to do this the hard way.
2: You can do it.
5: I got you.
2: Easy, fella.
5: We still do this.
2: We've been through worse.
7: It's not the size of the dog in the fight that matters. The size of the fighting the dog.
2: No, you did not. One last mission.
8: We're not gonna die out here.
2: Buddy, I got you.
3: Heart of the Beast is a new film from David Ayer, who previously worked with Brad Pitt in 2014 on a film called Fury. This time, the script is by Cameron Alexander, and Brad Pitt plays James Belmont, a former Army Special Forces soldier living with the psychological aftermath of his service. His closest companion is Odin, his retired combat dog. Following a catastrophic plane crash, which is one of the film's best sequences, the two find themselves stranded deep in the Alaskan wilderness. Belmont is injured and isolated, and man and dog have to survive hostile terrain, extreme weather, and wildlife, while Belmont also confronts memories of combat and trauma. It's essentially a two-hander, except that one of the actors happens to have four legs. So there are a few things that I will say about this film. I think it's shot very well, and it's a film that the location itself becomes a character in the film, what they're up against and what they have to do to get back to civilization. I think Brad Pitt is very strong in this role. He is very understated, and the dog has quite a bit to do. The dog is actually played by four German Shepherds, principally a dog named Uber, who is an unusually expressive trained dog. And interestingly, three of his sons handled the specialized physical work. One was good with heights and wire work, another with swimming, and another one with running. And from what I've read, David Ayer essentially treated them like canine stunt doubles. And while I enjoyed the film and the simplicity of a man and his dog and their relationship, and sometimes it veers into a little cutesy, and honestly, there's nothing here that you haven't seen before, but it is well done. I didn't particularly love that sometimes they use CGI for some of the animals, like he gets attacked by wolves and, you know, there are other creatures that he encounters, and they kind of come across as CGI. And since we're working with a real animal throughout most of it, which is the dog, it becomes kind of obvious. But that's a minor quibble. The story, I think, some will like more than others. I liked it. I didn't love it. I think it's a solid film. I think Pitt does good work here. I think the dog might even be a little bit better. But as I said, it's somewhat formulaic. And while I think it's a strong movie and a good movie, for me, after a while, it just, the mechanics of the plot were just a little bit too obvious for me. So I liked it, but I can't say I loved it. But some of the supporting characters, especially J.K. Simmons, who shows up as another traveler, another person in the wilderness, is a nice moment. And I think it's interesting for David Ayer, who's done films like Fury, End of Watch, Suicide Squad, and two Jason Statham films, The Beekeeper and A Working Man. So he's frequently interested in male codes and violence and loyalty and damaged men. But I think here those preoccupations are reduced almost to their simplest form. One damaged man, one damaged dog, and nature. You probably add a star if you're a dog lover, because the dog gets a lot of screen time, and the relationship between a man and his dog is very strong and very much the heart of the film, the heart of the beast. But as I said, I liked it. I didn't love it. The last film we're going to talk about is a film called Your Mother, Your Mother, Your Mother. I see her everywhere. Take her from me. And you expect me to bow down to you? I thought I was your sword. Now I have to fill her shoes. I'm breaking. I'm here for the breast milk. My wife passed away and Caesar's breastfed and she's allergic to formula.
9: I'm sorry, but I need a prescription. What are we doing?
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11: Latif, we have a problem. You know what I need you to do?
12: Is your secret weapon?
13: Nah, I just sell some perfume.
11: Don't underestimate Latif.
13: It's time to put down the gun.
14: I'll use a gun.
13: I want my own clothes.
15: I see your pay.
16: You know, tell me what's really going on.
13: I keep a roof over your head. Food on the table. And the walls from the door. You have any idea what it takes to raise three kids in this world? Alone.

birthday. This is a new film from writer-director Bassem Tariq, and it stars Mahershala Ali. He plays Latif, a devout Muslim, father, and professional killer. As the film opens, his wife has died, leaving Latif to raise their children while simultaneously trying to reconcile his faith with a profession based on killing people. Then his family becomes threatened. Latif is pulled into a violent journey across Houston while attempting to protect his children, deal with grief, confront a contradiction that has apparently become impossible to ignore. This is such a wonderful concept and such a well-done film. It's got a terrific ensemble. Mahershala Ali, of course, is great as Latif. John Cho plays a great character called Pastor Juan. Giancarlo Esposito, who I am going to predict right now, will probably get nominated for a Best Supporting Actor. He plays a character named Abdul Malik, and he's fantastic. There are so many great things about this film, and it's not Mahershala Ali does John Wick. The film has an interesting history because, as most people know, it's been 6 years. Mahershala Ali was supposed to be starring in a new reboot of Blade, and Bassem was going to be the director. But that film never came together. It famously went through years of development difficulties, rewrites, personal changes. Tariq eventually left. But that version of Blade, like I said, never materialized. But out of that failed collaboration came this original movie. And this is one of the most original movies you will see. The idea of a Muslim hitman. And you get to meet all these different characters who have different interpretations of Muslim faith and what it is and Islam and whatnot. And even the title of the screenplay comes from a famous Islamic hadith concerning the status owed to one's mother. A man asked the Prophet Muhammad who most deserves his good companionship. The answer is your mother. And then he asks, who next? And then he says again, your mother. And then he says, and after that, he says a third time, your mother. Only afterward comes your father. And so the repetition isn't just a strange action movie title. It places motherhood at the theological and emotional center of the story. And that becomes particularly significant because Latif's wife is dead and he suddenly has to occupy parental roles he previously depended upon for her to fulfill. There are so many great set pieces centered around a man who's battling with his conscience, with his responsibilities as a father, as a man of faith, as a good hitman. And there's just so many things that make this film work. I think it's not a perfect film, but it's almost. I consider this to be almost great. I really enjoyed Bassem Tariq's direction, the integration of spirituality and action, something we really haven't seen before. Muslim characters, like I said, with internal ideological differences. The cinematography is wonderful. It's just action that grows organically out of character rather than replacing character. And interestingly enough, like a good musical, this is a good musical. The songs actually advance the plot. And then this is a movie where traditionally action can be, as John Truby says, the death of plot, where you're just waiting for the fight to be over. Well, that doesn't happen here. Every fight advances the plot. So this is a spiritually and emotionally ambitious action thriller, and it gives Mahershala Ali the physical showcase that audiences expected from Blade, but it surrounds the action with considerably more complicated questions about faith, grief, fatherhood. And Mahershala Ali said this is his entry into his action phase, and all the training he did for Blade, he has also said, helped get this movie made and helped him be what he is in the film. And he's great. He's in great shape. And it's just an unforgettable film. It's not like any other action film you've seen. And it will remind you of maybe some moments in some other great action films like John Woo and whatnot, but it really takes it to another level. I think that this is probably going to be one of the best films of the year. I think it'll make a lot of top 10 lists.
It's got a 98% right now on Rotten Tomatoes, which is kind of unheard of with over 50 reviews. But I can't say enough good things about the film and a really interesting score by an artist named Sun Lux. Your Mother is now playing in select theaters. Three movies this week that couldn't look much more different from one another. One, an animated fantasy built around Filipino folklore. One drops Brad Pitt and a German Shepherd into the wilderness. And one puts Mahershala Ali into an action thriller about faith, grief, and fatherhood. But underneath all three, there is a similar question about strength. Forgotten Island asks whether growing up necessarily means leaving the people who help make you who you are. Heart of the Beast strips away almost everything from a man except his relationship with his dog. And Your Mother gives us a man who knows how to kill, but suddenly has to figure out how to nurture and protect his family in an entirely different way. That's an interesting connection, I think. Strength isn't always about what you're capable of fighting. Sometimes it's about what you're capable of loving, what you're willing to protect, and whether you can hold onto it when everything else changes. So, I'm Mike Sargent, and this has been Real World. I'm here on Fridays from 6:30 to 7 p.m., and we still need your support here at WBAI. You can go to WBAI.org. We have yet to reach our summer fund drive goal. We're 70% funded, so we're at about close to $140,000 out of a $200,000 goal. So we're close. Still got 30% to go. So if you can do anything, please take the time to make a pledge. And if you've pledged already, please make another pledge. Become a WBAI buddy. Help keep free speech alive. As you well know, it is not something that the powers that are in charge of this country want to continue. So that means it's up to us. It's up to you. Until next time, I will see you at the movies.

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1: 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That's Sunday, October 4th at the SVA Theater, 333 West 23rd Street. 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
4: 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Whoa.

Mauro, we are carrying right now around 67 degrees. It feels about 60 or so. But, you know, the forecast seemed to change from what we were hearing. You were certainly hearing about the coastal warnings and the whole idea of the nor'easter and so forth. But the closer it got, the closer it started sounding a little deeper and deeper. And obviously, the words of the wise is definitely to, as they say, stay inside if by any means you can. You do not need to be out there in the midst of whatever it is that's coming, because certainly, obviously, there are going to be some areas hit more than others, especially to our brothers and sisters in places like Long Island and obviously in New Jersey as well, who are on the coastal side, especially. You know, obviously, you have to be very careful there, and obviously, they'll create conditions on the roads and so forth. Those of you on the Con Ed or the PSE&G side, you're probably getting all those calls. Yeah, you know, you know, they'd be calling, right, you know, with the recorded messages and everything else, which is basically just saying, yo, chill, you know, be cool, don't do anything you don't need to do, and so forth and so on. And, okay, you already know that. So anyway, we'll cover whatever comes up through the course of the evening inside of the broadcast tonight. But on the serious side, we are saying to all of you, especially those of you on the road, we are moving kind of past rush hour, but rush hour has been delayed to a great extent because of the conditions and so forth. So obviously, be careful on the road. Be careful going out. And I say that whether you're on the road or walking, because we have even tree conditions that happen, as some of you know, when the weather does what it's doing. And obviously, that creates a whole other kind of problem with trees falling. And, you know, they fall wherever they fall. They don't fall in precise, comfortable locations. So whether it's in front of a house or a road or whatever, please be careful whatever you do. Well, good evening to you all, and welcome to our broadcast tonight from 99.5 FM WBAI. We are in the midst of not only, if you will, a dynamic that is happening weather-wise, but we have one that is happening that is also accelerated by the activities at the UN over the course of the week as well. So you've got all of that activity happening, which involves, even in some context, what is happening with the issue of this month of September. This is Emergency Preparedness Month, as many of you know, among several other months that we'll be talking about throughout the course of the dynamic of the evening. But certainly with that in mind and the recognition of the various world leaders who are here from around the world, literally, certainly the city is always on edge when these situations occur. And certainly this is really no different time. So literally, in addition to just the physical conditions and threats and so forth, we have the ever-present dynamics that are going on as well that are about the world of politics and what happens with all that. So ultimately, several different dimensions happening, things for us to be aware of and at the same time to be certainly on alert about. This evening in the broadcast, we will start the program tonight, actually not too far from now, about 5 or 6 minutes away from right now, with an update that is occurring in the case of Nolan Wells. There has been some information that has come about now as a result of an investigation led by the Ben Crump Organization. And they have found some things out that have brought in some new dimensions to the case of Nolan Wells, the young brother who disappeared and literally is found dead, and ultimately who no one seems to have any information about. In terms of all the folks who were out in celebration, it was like 4th of July, whatever thing it was, that, you know, all these people, nobody saw anything. But things are beginning to emerge that are beginning to shed some other light on that. You will hear the words of Attorney Benjamin Crump in our broadcast coming up just a few minutes away from right now, and his firm and obviously his team and what they have found out at this point. And also, I think there's a piece in here. I'm not sure if we'll play that one tonight, but we may play some of that as well. But the mother and father of young Nolan Wells, you know, have indicated, especially in their conversations, they were not surprised by the verdict of the jury, which basically came out in a position that ultimately is basically saying that they don't see anything happening, anything. Well, that's our cat in the background. So anyway, we'll have that coming up in just a few moments, and we'll then give Herb Boyd and Brother Larry Hamm an opportunity of being

0: able to respond to what it is that we're actually dealing with right now in relationship to that case, and obviously as well to what has been taking place in conjunction with the presentations at the UN from President Donald Trump, who made his thoughts felt, obviously looking towards the midterms. Netanyahu from Israel, who was the subject and is the subject, continued subject of protests for and against in terms of his presence here. Some people were hoping that he might be arrested, you know, but that doesn't look like going to happen. At least they say not yet, or not. He says, and his folks say not in the near future either. We'll keep our eyes on that story as it moves. Anyway, and tonight in the broadcast this evening, in the 8 o'clock hour, we'll have an opportunity. Oh, I'm sorry. Also, in the first hour, I wanted to mention this. Reverend Dr. Karen Daughtry from the House of the Lord Church is going to be joining us tonight in the broadcast to talk about a very powerful event that is taking place. And interesting, because it involves a number of different subjects, one of them being music and the message of music, but also there's also an acknowledgement of a young man whose situation has great meaning for us tonight. I'm speaking of young Randolph Evans, who was a victim of police brutality some decades ago now. We'll bring that into the conversation as well. It ties in this evening because of what I mentioned about Nolan Wells. We have a special piece happening tonight in our Radio GBE Soul Traveling Experience that we will share with you in tonight's broadcast, and I think you'll find experiential, I'll put it that way. I'll tell you more about it shortly. But in that second hour tonight, we'll also be joined, speaking of the UN and activities happening there, by Reverend Dr. Asi Okonsi. This is a beautiful and wonderful sister who does tremendous work on a pan-African level, not only in her native home, Ghana, West Africa, but also around the globe as well. Some of you may recall over the years the visits of people like Isaac Hayes and Dionne Warwick to Africa. Sister Asi has been very much a part of the, if you will, leadership forum that has been about making sure that brothers and sisters know that Ghana is welcoming you to come home. That'll be part of our conversation tonight, but we'll also talk about a very powerful book package that has come together called Under the Banner of Royal Love 777, The Wonders of Ghana. She'll explain what the book package is about. It's a very special package because it's actually launching literally, and it's a launch that involves a very special connection to the motherland, and she'll explain that when she joins us tonight in the second hour. 8:30 tonight, Sister Vinette K. Price will be with us. Yeah, globetrotting the experience. Vinette and I spoke just actually about a few hours ago, had a nice conversation, and she's looking forward to being a part of the experience tonight, as we all are looking forward to having her back again for the second week. She took a hiatus. How'd she get the hiatus? I ain't getting no hiatus, man. What's up with that? Come on. Well, okay, maybe I did, you know, a little bit anyway. But anyway, we are proud and pleased to have Sister Vinette back with us, and she will be with us for, if you will, the rest of the year, okay? And looking forward to having her globetrotting in our broadcast tonight. And that takes us up to 9 p.m. This evening. When we come after all of the work that you'll hear done with Brother Herb Boyd and Larry Hamm, in our What's Gone On segment and all of what it sets the stage for, especially where the Nolan Wells situation is concerned. As I said, you'll hear from Attorney Benjamin Crump in a moment. Tonight in the program, I was thinking about what we would do in terms of our soul traveling experience. You know, we salute the greats, you know, classics and that whole piece. And tonight I thought I'd expand on the work that we actually have shared with you from a sister known as the High Priestess of Soul. Yeah, I'm talking about Nina Simone. Tonight, inside of the broadcast and our GBE Soul Traveling Experience, we'll give you the chance to experience a full dimension in that hour of Nina Simone. In other words, yeah, I know, Mississippi, goddamn. That's the sister, in case you don't know. We'll have that, but also a few other things from her, but specifically in this case and in the spirit of the moment we're passing through with the Nolan Wells case unveiling itself as it is. There's a classic that Nina Simone put together that is continues to resonate over the years, especially along the lines of police brutality, without question, but just in general in relationship to the struggle that our young brothers and sisters face in the midst of the brilliance that so many of them continue to exhibit. The song I'm thinking of is Young, Gifted, and Black. We'll have Nina Simone's original version of that tonight. I think it's a live version that I have for you, and also a version by a couple of folks who are certainly giants of the black experience, Aretha Franklin and Donny Hathaway, and much more. Keep it all set tonight. It's Radio GBE NYC, and of course our Radio GBE Soul Traveling Experience at 99.5 FM WBAI. Before we go further, I always, as we do on the broadcast, have to remind you to constantly make sure that you are a part of those who are helping to keep WBAI alive. Some of you have been doing it over the years. You are longtime supporters, and we salute you. We give thanks because thanks to you, there is a WBAI. We have newbies who are coming literally every day, every week, young brothers and sisters who are joining the family. We welcome you. And those of you who are new, just checking us out in terms of infotainment and edutainment, you won't find any place on the dial that gives you more. 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I'll tell you more information about it and how you can support WBAI, become a member of our broadcast family as well. But right now, let's go to Attorney Benjamin Crump, who has new developments that are occurring in the case of Nolan Wells. Let's listen from WBAI.
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1: Thank you very much, Reverend Murphy, for your prayers to Bishop Adams. Thank you for your presence. And to Reverend Jamal Harrison Bryant, thank you for all your support and prayers. To Reverend Al Sharpton, thank you for your support and prayers. To all of those who have been with this family since this tragedy happened, we want to say thank you for your prayers, because we know only the prayers of the righteousness will sustain us on this journey to justice. I'm Attorney Ben Crump, along with Attorney Lisa Park and Attorney Eric Hertz and Attorney Ahmad Smith, Attorney Kristen Clark, Attorney Julie Winter, Cliff Jones, and our legal team. We say thank you. You will hear from some of the members of our legal team today, but most importantly, you will hear from the people who represent the legacy of Nolan Xavier Wells, his mother, Christine Wells Wansley, and his father, Elmore Wansley. Can we acknowledge that we stand with them today, tomorrow, and forever until we get to the truth of what happened to Nolan Wells, because the truth is the foundation for justice. Jackson County District Attorney Angel Myers McElrath will have you accept that Nolan Wells' death can be summarized in three words: we'll never know. But Nolan family offers three other words: we will never stop. We'll never stop. We'll never stop. We'll never stop. We'll never stop. We'll never stop until we get to the truth. Yes, sir. Until we know.
3: Yes, sir.
1: The district attorney called the state's investigation exhaustive. Was it exhaustive? Or were they just exhausted? Because an exhaustive investigation should lead to the truth of what happened to Nolan Xavier Wells. An 18-year-old college student went to an island with his friends on the 4th of July and was found dead 2 days later. What happened? They say we'll never know. Nolan was a college football player on scholarship, in tip-top shape, supreme physical condition. But apparently, they say he drowned in shallow waters. How do you explain that? They say we'll never know. His cell phone, he left his cell phone behind on the boat. Something his parents said he hadn't done. He went to the island, and then they said he stayed behind. Something his father said his son hadn't done. How do you explain that he stayed on the island after his friends left? Why did he stay? We'll never know, they say. Two medical examiners found contusions on the back of Nolan's head and bruises. Dr. Roger Mitchell found bruises on his back. What caused them? And did they contribute to his death? We'll never know, they say. The Mississippi District Attorney in Jackson County, Mackel Ralph, will have us accept these three words, we'll never know, and just move on. But I say there are three different words what should come to the front of your mind when you think of Nolan Xavier Wells, and those three words are blunt force trauma. Mississippi medical examiner found evidence of injury to Nolan Wells' head early in the investigation, but neglected to take photographs of the back of his head. Later, the independent autopsy conducted for the family by forensic pathologist Dr. Roger A. Mitchell, Jr., found that Nolan sustained recent unexplained blunt force injuries to the back of his head and additional areas on his back. He concluded blunt force trauma. Dr. Mitchell wrote that the red discoloration noted in his preliminary findings were confirmed when he went to Mississippi. And the red discoloration was confirmed as blood and reported as two contusions by the original Mississippi pathologist. The state of Mississippi pathologist noted evidence of injury to the back of his head as well. The cause of those injuries and their contribution to Nolan Wells' death remain unexplained, but they both acknowledge blunt force trauma. The grand jury found that the position of the condition of time of discovery and location of Nolan Wells' body is consistent with drowning. Yet, both the independent and the state's pathologists note that drowning is a diagnosis of exclusion. That means all other causes must be ruled out prior to certifying a death as drowning. What is another potential cause that the district attorney failed to rule out? Blunt force trauma. If you were the parents and your teenage son who was a college athlete who was in tip-top shape at the peak of his physical condition and he was found dead and they tried to tell you, even though there was evidence of blunt force trauma to the back of his head, just disregard that because your college athlete peak condition son just accidentally drowned in shallow water. And nobody saw nothing. Nobody knows nothing. Would you accept that? I don't think any of those parents would accept it either. So why do we have to accept it? No, this blunt force trauma is relevant, and we need to know what caused the blunt force trauma to the back of Nolan Wells' head? What caused the blunt force trauma and the contusions to his back? Common sense tells you that this child didn't just accidentally drown. As Dr. Roger Mitchell said in his report, it is important to know what were the conditions that led to Nolan Xavier Wells being in the water? That is a critical question. The grand jury left us with questions. Nolan's family deserves answers. What caused recent blunt force trauma to his head? Did it contribute to his death? As Dr. Mitchell stated in his report, the cause and manner of death is undetermined, and the investigation should remain open and active until we get to the truth. If it was your child, you would want the investigation to stay open and active. And whatever you want for your children, we want the same thing for our children. We love our children too. We want to protect our children too. We want our children to be able to live out the fulfillment of their destiny that God has for them. And if they are taken from us in a highly questionable, inexplicable way, we're going to fight till hell freezes over until we find out the truth of what happened to Nolan Xavier Wells. And don't attack these parents. Don't attack us supporting these parents for doing the same exact thing that you would do if it was your child. How dare you condemn us for doing especially what you would do if it was your child?
0: Attorney Benjamin Crump, live in his commentary, of course, fiery and emotional, as certainly the situation calls for. I don't know how many of you had an opportunity of actually hearing the remarks from Nolan Wells' parents, but they indicated that they themselves were not surprised by the verdict of the grand jury in this situation. And perhaps considering what we all know and understand about Mississippi, we can understand where they're coming from. Nina Simone said it very well, Mississippi, goddamn. The Black Wall Street News literally led with that particular headline from Nina's song in relationship to the kind of outrage they were expressing about the verdict itself. We'll have more, obviously, as we continue the broadcast tonight, starting in this instance with Attorney Benjamin Crump and setting the stage, of course, for our What's Going On segment with our brothers standing by to join us, Brother Herb Boyd and Larry Hamm from 99.5 FM WBAI.

0: Well, you all know the weather conditions that we are facing right now. We are in the midst of a nor'easter. We'll say in the midst of it. It's onset. It is happening, and obviously it is a real nor'easter. So we'll certainly drive accordingly. If you don't have to go out, don't go out. If you're inside, yo, chill. Hopefully you've got everything you need. If you don't, get it quick and get back inside and certainly stay in safety. Well, as we join you tonight inside of the broadcast, we welcome you from New York, New Jersey, Connecticut, and across the United States, joining us at WBAI.org tonight. There's so much going on here, of course, in the city where we have leaders from all around the world who are here gathering in the context of, if you will, world affairs. And we heard our president speak, and you've heard some of the remarks, I'm sure, from Mr. Netanyahu of Israel, and people have been watching very closely the continuity really between the issue of AI that is occurring. And that, of course, brings us into the United States, China, and beyond. New developments that are happening all the time in AI. Some say that AI has already moved past us. What they're talking about, you know, before it's too late, and some say it's too late now, but that's a whole other conversation. We'll talk about that as we approach the midterms, literally days away here inside of the broadcast, and obviously the activities at the UN, including Trump's remarks, are designed to set the stage in a particular way. We'll find out what our brothers think tonight as they join us from the New York Amsterdam News, Hall of Fame award-winning journalist, best-selling author, and senior reporter for the Am News, and of course the brother who, as you know, is the chairman of the POP, the People's Organization of Progress, from the great state of New Jersey. Let's welcome Brother Herb Boyd and Larry Ham to our radio GBE NYC at WBAI. Brothers, Hotep, and welcome.
1: Good evening. Good evening, Hotep. Good evening. Good evening, Herb.
0: Hey, Larry. Good evening. Good evening to you both. Let's start, first of all, on what we just came off of a moment ago, the new developments that are happening in the Nolan Wells case. And obviously, fiery attorney Benjamin Crump standing up, certainly representing the family and certainly, if you will, the people in a powerful way. Herb, we'll lead with you.
2: Well, you certainly got
0: Hello?
2: Yeah, so having Benjamin Crump on the case, you know, you've got one of the top attorneys in this country. And whenever there's something of necessity in the black community from a legal standpoint, he's always there. I guess I've been following him for several years, particularly on the whole Malcolm X and trying to get the files opened up there. And he's been absolutely relentless. But you'll notice, Imhotep, we always talk about past as prologue. He kind of, you know, given this Mississippi situation with Nolan,
0: wow.
2: Emmett Till is automatic, you know, to bring Emmett Till up. And the situation happened there. But, you know, you got a grand jury down there. And, of course, that was pretty much a done deal, even from the outset. Having the cell phone and looking through all of the, it's not completely revealed exactly. It's quite an extensive log of calls on the cell phone and whether or not that would help in this case in bringing justice to Nolan Wells.
0: Yeah, Brother Larry, obviously this case continues to unveil itself. And at the same time, as Herb has indicated, and as Nina Simone said very well in her work, Mississippi Goddamn, and certainly as said before, the films and the stories, Mississippi burning. Well, certainly Mississippi is burning right now. Your comments.
3: Mm-hmm. Well, it's a disgrace, the outcome of the grand jury investigation and the remarks of the prosecutor. I personally believe this is yet another abrogation of justice, another example of institutional racism, another example of a cover-up of the unjust murder, in this case of a young black person. But this is par for the course for the United States. I mean, not too far away from Nolan Wells' family is the family of Cohen Wiley, a one-year-old that was killed. And I am not optimistic that anybody is going to be held accountable, that the police who shot and killed that one-year-old are going to be held accountable for his death. So I think the message, the central message that Attorney Trump was giving was that they have to continue to press forward in their demands, in their protests for justice for Nolan Wells. And that is what we must do all around the country. I remember when I was a very young man, and I think the first Malcolm X speech I ever heard, you know, Malcolm said, when the toe of a black man is stepped on in Los Angeles, black people in New York should, you know, yell out in pain, you know.
0: Yeah.
3: And so I feel the same way about Nolan Wells. And we're going to raise his name up in our convention that's going to take place tomorrow in Newark, New Jersey.
0: Larry, there's a place there, and certainly in context to it, you and Herb have certainly kept in our minds, under the banner of Pass This Prologue, the recognition of the whole range of conventions that have occurred all over the decades. And I'm saying, like, all the way back to even recently as well. I think sometimes people forget the kind of level of unity that has happened in this country that black people have shown against the kinds of conditions that we're seeing now, for example. And certainly in terms of New Jersey, New Jersey has been very much on top of the whole issue of unity in the community. A quick comment about that, if you would.
2: Well, you don't have to leave. Don't leave Mississippi. Let's stay there for a minute.
0: Yes.
2: Because we know we've been, two and a half weeks ago, we talked about the whole lynching situation in Cassia Fortune. I mean, they still haven't resolved that situation. Mm. I mean, here we have another incident down there in Mississippi, and they, heaven only knows how many more that we haven't even heard about. And that's often the case, you know, because time for these cases to really surface. Because we don't have the intensive investigation going on by the law enforcement agency in that state. And that remains a very critical situation when we talk about the march toward justice. And certainly, in the historical context, as well as a broader situation in Mississippi, I mean, we had situations, in Florida. We had a situation in Kentucky, and one down in Louisiana. So they're popping up all over the place. And so when we start talking about what's going on with the war against black people in this country, something that Larry reminds us all the time, you know, got to pay close attention to these situations. And we need more than Benjamin Crump on it. We need more attorneys and more legal people involved in the situation. And it's going to come a time, I guess, you know, with the whole midterms coming up. It's amazing that these, and that's one of the reasons a lot of these cases are not surfacing, because of the attention of the media. And of course, you have a so-called president muffling, stifling any kind of truth coming from anywhere. I mean, he calls his website Truth Social. It's neither truth nor social.
0: Indeed. Indeed. You know, in relationship to what we're seeing occurring on the global stage and with the presence of so many UN world leaders here, Larry, I'll start with you on this. What are your thoughts about what we're seeing in terms of Trump positioning himself with his remarks in this particular environment and context that certainly has an international ring to it? One would think a spirit of cooperation, but Trump seems to certainly still be campaigning. And what are your thoughts about how, if you will, the MAGA crowd is picking up on what he's putting down?
3: Well, the MAGA crowd are basically his core supporters. They are somewhere around probably 25 to 30% of the population, and they are the foundation on which his racist fascist movement has been built. Now, on the other hand, The rest of the population has grown increasingly dissatisfied with Trump. In fact, and Herb can correct me if I'm wrong, I believe Trump is now polling the lowest numbers of his entire political career, the first term, his first presidential term, his current presidential term. In fact, I saw a number around 29%. And that is extremely low because people have had it. Now, many in his crowd, I'm not talking about the hardcore MAGA supporters, but I'm talking about their fellow travelers and those that identify as Republicans and conservative Republicans. They are growing increasingly dissatisfied because Trump has broken all of his campaign promises. He promised no more war, forever wars for oil, and here we are in Iran. A war, he said, would take a couple of weeks, and now we're almost on the six-month mark of the war in Iran with no end in sight. And in fact, the Secretary of Defense, who calls himself the Secretary of War, has asked Congress for additional money to continue to prosecute this war past January. We see the price of everything is skyrocketing. I just left the supermarket, and people are leaving with, like, handfuls of goods, you know, because they're paying for these what you used to buy to fill up a shopping cart no longer does so. The price of gas is now creeping up nationally to $5 a gallon. I think nationally it's somewhere around $4.50, but here in the area that I live in New Jersey, we have prices as high as $4.79 a gallon. And when you fill your gas tank up, it's close to $100 a gallon. Who can live like that? So people are growing increasingly dissatisfied with Trump. They see that as he breathes, he lies. He's a liar. He's probably the chief liar here in the United States of America. And even his own Republicans are running away from him. Many of them don't want Trump to come in and campaign with them because he's so toxic.
4: Herb, in terms of the dynamics that Larry is laying out here, and in the context of the question that I asked, are you seeing or do you think that what is happening right now, as far as the conditions that people are experiencing, because certainly they say when all else fails to unite the people, conditions will, right? But are we seeing in this breakdown of the MAGA hold that has been, if you will, gripping of the party, that there is a weakening because of the conditions that may ultimately sway even his own crowd another way?
5: Well, you know, we don't have to wait too long for the nearsighted GOP and Trump to continue to shoot themselves in the foot. Mm-hmm. You know, I wish the DNC would step up and take advantage of some of the weaknesses, the disparity that exists, you know, in this country from a Democratic standpoint. But Larry, you're absolutely right. The numbers probably were between 39% and 32%. I mean, it's never been that low for any president in modern times. And another thing about the prices, you're talking about the price of diesel. I mean, people talk about, the trucks, that's $6.50 a gallon on diesel. So that means the whole trucking industry that carries so much of the produce and materials across this country. I mean, the farmers in this country they're dramatically upset with what's going on with pricing when it comes to even coming in, the whole tariff situation. They forgot all about that, you know. So anyway, there's accumulation, inflation, what's happening with that. The domestic problems we have is connected with the international climate, what's going on there. So we got so many issues that people are going to put on the agenda when they take it to the voting booth. I hope that, you know, some of the momentum that's gathering, particularly the Hispanic communities, the numbers are changing dramatically there too, because he carried, you know, the whole Hispanic community, the Latino community, was out and backed him. I mean, that's disappearing by the numbers, to say nothing of, you know, the battleground states. Even so, when you look at the key races that are going on, for example, Michigan, right now, El Sayed is looking at something like 7 to 10% advantage there. A little bit more difficult there because with Susan Collins, you know, being an incumbent there. Although, you know, when you come to Susan Collins, she talks about Republicans like, you know, the Malinowski out in Alaska. They can't count on them necessarily, you know, siding up with the GOP issues. So the whole war measures, you know, War Powers Act, only, what was it, 59 to 60? I mean, so that's narrowing too. So everything is troubled now for Trump. But that's why he's moving so desperately to try to hold on to the advantages he have in certain parts of the red states, because that's where the, I mean, Texas and Florida.
6: Larry, a quick comment on that?
7: Well, just to say that we're in a very dangerous period right now, and we not only have to look at what they're doing, we have to look at what we're doing and what we need to do. And what we need to do in the next 30 days or so, actually less than 30 days, there are only 45 days, I think, between now and the general election, well, actually election day. But the election has already begun.
6: That's
7: mail-in balloting has already begun and will continue into October. And then voting, actual voting, will begin before Election Day. It will begin in late October, both in New Jersey and New York. So those of you who haven't already cast your mail-in ballots, if you have them, you should continue to do so. But those of you who don't, we have to early vote. We have to, well, early vote, vote early. And Trump said he told his people to cheat like hell, so we should vote like hell. And vote in record numbers during the early voting period, during the last week of October into November. And then those who are not able to do mail-in voting or early voting need to come out to the polls, like we did in record numbers for Obama in 2008.
6: Oh, Larry Hand and Brother Herb Boyce, much more for us coming in the days ahead as the intensity moves up to a feverish pitch across the country. And obviously, we hope with a positive outcome. Brothers, thank you so much.
7: Can I mention real quick the convention we're having tomorrow?
6: Yes, oh, please. Yes, yes, yes. Please.
7: Tomorrow, Saturday, September 26th. From 8:30 to 4 p.m., we will be at Essex County College in Newark, New Jersey, for the Martin Luther King People's Convention for Justice and Resistance. It will take place at Essex County College in Smith Hall. Essex County College is at 303 University Avenue in Newark, New Jersey. Admission for the conference is free. For more information, people can call 973-801-0001, but those of you who are not going to be held back by the storm tomorrow, come on out. You don't even have to call. We are going forward with the convention tomorrow.
6: Yeah, Brother Larry, we
5: weather
6: the
5: storm. Weather the storm, Larry.
7: Oh, that's right.
6: That's right. Brother Herb Boyd, of course, of the New York Amsterdam News. Brother Larry Hamm with the POP. Brothers, be careful out there. We'll see you on Sunday.
7: Yes, sir. Take care, Herb.
6: All right. WWF Gary Bird's Radio GBE continues from 99.5 FM WBAI.

0: Well, that sound, of course, is the sound of Soul Serenade, highlighting that coming up tonight in our broadcast at 9 p.m., we will be saluting the sister known as the High Priestess of Soul, Nina Simone. One of her songs is, two of songs, really very much thematic for our program tonight. One, Young, Gifted, and Black, which has its meaning across the decades for us and our people. And also at the same time, taking a look at a classic that she made that certainly a lot of people are saying across the country and basically raising their flags in recognition of the red, black, and green. And at the same time, hollering out loud, Mississippi, goddamn. Well, joining us tonight is a sister who, in this instance, we hate to be taking the Lord's name in vain, but under the circumstances, I'm sure she understands. She is a godmother, if you will, of our community in a very special way in her role at the classic House of the Lord Church. Here in Brooklyn, New York. She is the Reverend Dr. Karen Daughtry, who joins us tonight for us to have a conversation about a very special event that is happening, and also a very special young brother who we continue to salute across the decades, who stands as one of our truly young, gifted, and blacks who wound up losing their lives to the issue of police brutality. At the same time, what's the backdrop? The backdrop is the music and the mandate. It is our pleasure to have the Reverend Dr. Karen Daughtry with us tonight in Radio GBE NYC. Hey, Doc, good evening. How you doing?
1: I'm good. How are you? Thank you for having us on.
0: Good to have you with us tonight. And you and I are coming in a little bit earlier than we might normally for an event that is scheduled in early October. But under the circumstances of how the days are falling, I'm so glad you could join us tonight to set the stage for the powerful event that's going to be coming.
1: Absolutely, absolutely.
0: Your comments.
1: Well, first of all, the event is on the 3rd of October. That's a Saturday evening at the House of the Lord Church, the historic House of the Lord Church, located at 415 Atlantic Avenue in Brooklyn, New York. And it's for the entire city. We're calling this an informational justice forum, an informational justice forum. And it's being held, it's nonpartisan. We have people that are coming to help us to understand the importance of our involvement, our civic responsibility, from community boards to whatever kind of board there is, community boards and elected electoral politics. So that's what this is all about. It's being called Music to Inspire and Motivate, and the Mandate to Know What's at Stake. So again, it's on the 3rd of October. That's a Saturday, beginning at 6 p.m., free and open to the public. And we have some of the heavy hitters that are going to be with us. And I'm sure that our people need to come and get accurate information. You know, I'm a woman of the cloth, and the Bible says, the book that I follow, says that my people are destroyed for lack of knowledge. My people are destroyed for lack of knowledge. And sometimes because we don't have the knowledge, we just follow whatever it is. They say, if you don't know where you're going, then any old road will take you there. And so this forum is designed to give us the knowledge that we need so that we can walk into life understanding that we have a destiny that we can be a part of making.
0: I was fascinated by the fact that you sub-themed this in terms of the music and the mandate. Talk a bit about that twin emphasis that you put in motion
1: Well, you know, our people, music has been a part of us from the very beginning. They claim when we get to heaven, it's going to be so much music that we're just going to want to turn it off, perhaps. But music has been a part of our people. It has been what has carried us forward, the slave songs, all of the things that we have been through in this life. Wherever we have been, it has been our music that has helped us to get over. So this music tonight is going to be provided by, actually, my baby brother. My baby brother is Marvin Smith, and he calls himself Marvin Boogaloo Smith. He is a famous drummer that has been all over the world with Archie Shepp and Sun Ra and all of the big names. And so his group, Marvin Boogaloo Smith and Friends, will be providing music. They have a bass player and a pianist and a saxophonist, and of course he's going to be on drums, and we're going to have that kind of music when the public comes in at 6 p.m. They will be serenaded with music from this group, and that music will take place until about 6:45, and then the speakers will come, and then at the conclusion of the program, the music will continue. So we're excited about the fact that we tried to do something that's going to help our people to get glued to really what it is that we need to know about. There's a scripture in the Bible that says, at midnight, Paul and Silas prayed. They were singing and praying in their jail cells. And because they were singing and praying at the same time, the jail started to shake. And sometimes it is the music that shakes us loose from the things that are holding us tied, things that are holding us bound, things that are capturing our imagination to the point that we can't really think straight. But the music is what God has put on this earth that can help us to get freedom enough so that we can think clearly and see the direction that we ought to be going in.
0: There's a place where I start laughing when you said that, because I certainly, when we think about the movement of the 1960s, certainly even beyond, but certainly by the time we hit the 60s, music was literally the soundtrack of the 60s.
1: Absolutely.
0: In relationship to with Curtis Mayfield, the Impressions, and all that, so many different people. At the same time, there is a place where there's some powerful sisters out there, one who we're featuring tonight, Nina Simone, the high priestess of soul. And one of her classics, which we're spotlighting tonight, was To Be Young, Gifted, and Black. And that made me think of someone who you and Reverend Dr. Herbert Daughtry have lifted up and certainly kept his name alive and his spirit.
1: Mm-hmm.
0: And I'm speaking of the young brother, Randy Evans. Can you just briefly let our audience know exactly why you continue to do that and why it's so important for us to lift up our young brothers and sisters who died in the struggle?
1: Absolutely. You know, this past June, we celebrated 48 years of giving scholarships in the name of Randolph Evans. 48 years, and 50 years ago, this was 1976, he was killed, and so 2026 makes 50 years of since his death. 2 years after his death, well, a year after his death, we closed the downtown Brooklyn stores down. Mays and Martin's and EJ Corvettes are no longer there because we were out in front of their stores during Black Christmas 77. And then in the next year, we started the scholarship when they came to the table. So we're keeping Randy Evans' memory alive. And part of that movement was music. Part of that movement was music. We would sing, we would chant, and we would gain the strength. In the cold winter, we marched. And people laughed at us and called us every kind of name. But we believe that in death, Randy Evans' memory has meant more than perhaps he would have, the mark he would have made on our society had he been alive. And so although we mourn him, his loss and his family, Mrs. Brandon, who was with us until her death, his brother Russell is still a part of our board. And you're getting ready to hear a lot about the Randolph Evans Alumni Association. It's getting ready to kick off this Thanksgiving with a new twist, because we have some young people that have realized that they need to come back. They said the money that they got was not a lot of money, but the money that they got gave them a place. It made people understand that they were not counted out, that they had a place. And so Randy Evans is very critical, actually, in the movement towards Black Brooklyn being empowered the way that it was back in the day.
0: Absolutely. Let's review again the schedules coming up